0: Pullman.
1: It is Alberta's first truly hyperscale, large-scale data center at 90 megawatts.
0: It may be the first, and many more are coming. A wave of new, more powerful facilities are being developed. New research from Toronto's York University points to a dramatic shift in data centers in the country. The ones being built now have 10 times the capacity of what's come before.
2: In some cases, we're seeing hundreds of acres of land required for a single data center.
0: Researcher Lindsay Rollheiser says Alberta is at the heart of this all, a province with available energy, streamlined regulations, and open arms. Right now, Alberta only has about 10% of the country's data centers, but that number is about to soar.
2: That ratio flips quite dramatically when you start looking at the pipeline of data centers. So we see into the future that about 90% of these pipeline data centers are being sited in Alberta.
3: The agenda for today's session.
0: Despite the promise of jobs and increased tax revenue, there are growing concerns in many parts of the country. At a recent open house in the Alberta community of Olds near Red Deer, residents pushed back.
4: It's unacceptable to endure the possibility of a natural gas power generation plant and a data center that is going to be the largest in Canada to be proposed here.
0: And many feel there's a lack of information about noise levels, water use, impacts to traffic levels, and property values.
5: There are a number of people I know who are preparing or have listed their homes. There are businesses who I know are looking to relocate out of town.
0: Some in the industry say change is already underway, such as new technology in data centers to reduce water and electricity needs. Matt Milton is president of Microsoft Canada.
6: We will pay our share for energy, and we will ensure that electricity rates do not go up for Canadians.
0: For E-Structure's Todd Coleman, the sector has to be more open with communities.
1: Whether it's misinformation or even the right information, the questions just haven't been answered. It's on all of us to get out there and take their questions, address them openly, make sure we're working towards solutions.
0: And there is urgency to get it right for an industry where growth is not slowing down, but accelerating. Kyle Bax, CBC News, Calgary.
7: Coming up, a ceasefire agreed to and rejected. Hezbollah says the fighting will not stop in Lebanon until Israel withdraws. And the jet fuel shortage that wasn't. Airlines that warned about the consequences of running out now say there's no need to worry. Later, we'll have this story.
8: Ahead of next week's World Cup, Ontario is cracking down on ticket resellers hoping to cash in on the world's biggest sporting event.
9: We want the average person to be able to go to venues, sports venues, concerts, without getting gouged.
8: But with the face value of tickets already sky high, there are doubts it will make any difference. And some say it may make things even worse. I'm Jamie Strachan in Toronto. That story coming up on Your World Tonight.
7: Ukrainian President Volodymyr Zelensky has written a rare open letter to Vladimir Putin. It proposes a face-to-face meeting with the Russian president. The two nations have been at war since Russia invaded in 2022. In the letter, Zelensky says the U.S. is fully focused on Iran, and he suggests Ukraine and Russia resolve the conflict directly. U.S. President Donald Trump says it would be great if the two leaders met. A new ceasefire proposal between Israel and Lebanon is already on shaky ground. Hezbollah has rejected the U.S.-backed plan as attacks continue on both sides of the border. Sasha Petrasek reports.
10: That is the sound of Lebanon's ceasefire today. As Israeli shelling and fighting by Hezbollah militants continues, no sign of the promised pause for peace as Israel continues occupying southern Lebanon. No end to casualties either, as the UN says one peacekeeper was killed nearby, and Lebanese media reports five villagers dead. They always say it's a ceasefire, and we rejoice, says displaced villager Deeb Mohammed Awad. But we are stuck in the same place with Israeli strikes. Yesterday's agreement was announced by U.S. officials in Washington.
11: Israel and Lebanon agreed to the implementation of a ceasefire.
10: It's supposed to lay a path for a suspension of fighting in Lebanon in a conflict between Israel and Iranian proxy Hezbollah that was reignited when the U.S. and Israel attacked Iran 3 months ago. Iran now says there can be no peace deal there until fighting stops in Lebanon. The Lebanese government also wants peace, but it has little control over the strong Hezbollah army. Hezbollah rejected the ceasefire until Israel withdraws entirely from Lebanon in a statement on Lebanese TV. In the meantime, northern Israel lives under the threat of Hezbollah rocket fire and drone attacks, say Israelis in Nahariya and other towns near the border, like Gershon.
12: We want peace, but always they attack Israel. Always, always, always, always, always.
10: Israeli Prime Minister Benjamin Netanyahu has taken a tough stand against Hezbollah. He faces re-election this year and needs a clear military victory. He's even resisted efforts by U.S. President Donald Trump to rein him in. A ceasefire in Lebanon isn't impossible, says Aaron David Miller, a former Mideast negotiator for the U.S., but it's up to outside forces to make it happen.
13: If Iran is prepared to squeeze Hezbollah to stand down, and Trump is prepared to pressure Netanyahu to do so, it's not unimaginable that you could get a prolonged period of quiet. But that situation has not happened yet.
10: And the quiet seems far from arriving in Lebanon. Sasha Petrusik, CBC News, Toronto.
7: Donald Trump is lashing out at four Republicans who joined Democrats on a vote to stop military action against Iran. As Paul Hunter explains, it's the latest in a string of political setbacks for Trump.
14: On this vote, the yeas are 215 and the nays are 208.
15: The vote on Capitol Hill this week was a rare rebuke of the U.S. president. Remarkable because it included a handful of Republicans siding with Democrats against Donald Trump in efforts to force an end to the U.S. war in Iran. Four Republicans, to be exact, enough to pass the resolution, even if it was merely symbolic, with no real chance of actually coming into effect. Some of those Republicans, now unafraid to vote against the president's war that began without the say-so of Congress. Republican Representative Brian Fitzpatrick.
16: You either follow the law or you change the law. You can't violate the law. That's not an option.
15: And here's fellow Republican Tom Barrett.
17: Congress alone declares war. That's something that we have to be, you know, certainly protective of.
15: Today, Trump himself lashed out at them on social media, calling them grandstanders who should be ashamed of themselves. This after more than a year in office for Trump, where his party was seemingly in lockstep with whatever he did. Lately, though, a string of actions by Trump have left some Republicans mystified, if not angry at him. There was pushback over a $1.8 billion fund seen as aiding those who took part in the Capitol Hill riots January 6, 2021. That fund, now abandoned by Trump after a court questioned it. And on Trump's nomination this week for acting director of U.S. National Intelligence, more pushback from Republicans who flat out said he's not qualified. Meanwhile, Trump's construction of a giant ballroom on the grounds of the White House,
18: there will never be another building like this,
15: continues to face challenges in court. And then there's the Kennedy Center.
19: So we're at the Kennedy Center. Needs a lot of work. We're going to fix it, make it beautiful.
15: That's Trump last year. But now, after it was renamed the Trump Kennedy Center, that's been turned back by the courts as well. And the list goes on. As Republicans increasingly worry, Trump's actions will sting the party big time in the coming midterm elections. On that, say some, consider Trump's recent comments on whether he feels pressure to end the war because of the midterms and the cost of living issues. Said Trump, in part,
19: he's got the midterms. I don't care about the midterms.
15: Trump allies insist he is absolutely focused on the midterms, but it's been a complicated couple of weeks for him as the November elections now draw ever closer. Paul Hunter, CBC News, Washington.
7: Trump's former national security advisor, John Bolton, has agreed to plead guilty to one count of retaining classified information. That, according to multiple U.S. media reports. Bolton served in the White House during Trump's first term before being fired in 2019. He faces 18 charges connected to how he handled sensitive information while writing a book critical of Trump. This deal with the Justice Department would mean no prison time, but Bolton would pay a multi-million dollar fine. It still needs to be approved by a judge.

0: First Nations groups in Alberta are again voicing concerns about a potential separation referendum in that province. The Treaty 8 First Nations of Alberta are critical of the lack of formal consultation. As Aaron Collins reports, they say the province is inviting a constitutional conflict.
1: It's clear that the UCP is here to accommodate the separatists.
2: Treaty 8 Grand Chief Trevor Mercredi clear. There can be no talk of Alberta separation without first consulting with First Nations. And Mercredi says that duty to consult is being ignored by Premier Danielle Smith.
1: Courts have determined time and time again our rights. Yet we have a premier that seems to think that all our rights don't matter, that treaty rights don't matter, that our people don't matter.
2: Mercredi says Alberta must stop all attempts to hold a referendum on independence until that consultation happens, a point raised in an exchange between the premiers of Manitoba and Alberta last week.
3: But we want to make sure that we have a very clear understanding of what the duty to consult really means and what it doesn't mean. And I think at the moment there's a lack of clarity on that.
4: And you've talked a lot about...
5: Sorry, I'd like to respond. So I think we know that is not correct, a lot of what you just said there, Premier Smith.
2: Manitoba Premier Wab Kanoo reacting to the move by Alberta's Treaty 8 in Winnipeg today.
5: I think it's great that First Nations in Alberta are trying to stop the referendum. There's no need for a separation referendum.
2: An Alberta court threw out the sovereignty petition last month over a failure to consult with First Nations. The Alberta government is appealing that decision. And in a statement today, the Premier's office wrote that the referendum question doesn't trigger any duty to consult. We must trust that Albertans will freely and openly debate this question and ultimately make the right decision for our province.
6: Our Alberta roots run deep.
2: Alberta's sovereigntists have long claimed to have support among the province's First Nations. This exchange comes from a separatist town hall held this week.
7: My question to you is, can Indigenous people sell the resources under their feet? Thank you.
8: That's an excellent question. So you are an Indigenous man? And what do you feel about this event tonight?
7: I love it. I got the hat.
2: Meanwhile, opposition to Alberta's sovereigntists is organizing.
9: Are we going to let this happen?
10: No!
9: I cannot thank you.
2: Mobilizing volunteers across the province. Chief Mercredi says he will encourage his members to vote to keep Alberta in Canada and doesn't rule out other acts of civil disobedience if their voices aren't heard.
1: Separation is not happening. Separation of Alberta from the Canadian Federation is not happening.
2: Canada's First Nations leading the fight to keep the country together. Aaron Collins, CBC News, Calgary.
11: The Canadian economy is resilient.
0: Federal Finance Minister François-Philippe Champagne is standing by his deficit projections despite doubt from Ottawa's budget watchdog. The Parliamentary Budget Office says this year's deficit will be $71.8 billion. That's about $6.5 billion higher than Ottawa's spring projection, mainly because of lower income tax revenue and higher program expenses. Champagne says the International Monetary Fund agrees Canada's economy is sound.
11: Canada has the strongest fiscal position of the G7. The OECD, which is also an international body, just said we will have the second fastest growth in the G7.
0: The PBO also forecasts the next 5 years, predicting annual deficits will average $4.6 billion higher than the government's projections. This is Your World Tonight. I'm Martina Fitzgerald. You can hear Your World Tonight wherever you are. 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It's been 3 months since a crucial Middle East oil shipping route was effectively blocked because of the U.S.-led war in Iran. Canadians have seen the price at the pump spike for drivers and dire warnings about jet fuel supply for air travelers. But now, as Anis Hadari reports, there's a surprising message from some major airlines, including Air Canada.
10: I have never seen an air carrier come out, particularly at the start of the busiest season, and say, don't worry about fuel.
2: Jet fuel shortage? What jet fuel shortage? Rick Erickson was a little surprised to see an Air Canada email explicitly saying everything's fine.
10: In other words, please, please don't cancel your flights, or please, please keep continuing to think about going to Europe.
2: He's an independent airline analyst in Calgary and says he thinks Air Canada wants to make sure its customers keep flying on profitable routes. The company recently emailed customers saying, quote, there is no fuel shortage affecting our operations, including across Europe.
10: I suspect part of the reason they're coming up with this message right now is they have seen a downturn in what they had expected.
2: For its part, Air Canada told CBC News demand is still strong for Europe. It's also not the only airline publicly dismissing concerns about fuel supply. German giant Lufthansa also said it's confident there's enough fuel for the summer, though it did cancel thousands of flights back in April. Ryanair, which carries the most passengers in Europe, recently told investors there are almost zero concerns over fuel supply.
12: So what they're trying to do is get that buzz going, hey, look, it's not a big concern that we thought it might be or the industry thought it would be.
2: Carl Moore is an aviation expert and management professor at McGill University in Montreal.
12: And don't forget that Air Canada and Lufthansa are big partners. And so they would be aware of each other's move. They would talk to each other and say, hey, how did it work for you guys?
2: Part of why there may be more European jet fuel available than predicted, producers around the world shifted, at least temporarily. Jet fuel blocked from exiting the Strait of Hormuz has been replaced by sources from Nigeria and the United States.
13: It definitely does feel like we're kicking the can down the road here.
2: Matt Smith is director of commodity research with analytics firm Kepler. He says redirecting supplies from Africa and North America won't replace millions of barrels that can't exit the Persian Gulf.
13: We already know that there's this massive hole in terms of the supplies. It's when those inventories start getting to really critically low levels, that's when there is perhaps the aha moment. And when we get that, it's going to be too late and we really could see prices ripping higher from here.
2: So while airlines are saying, don't worry, we have fuel in Europe, some are also saying it's still too expensive, with flight cancellations continuing in parts of North America over the cost. Anis Haidari, CBC News, Calgary.
0: A Canadian will be part of the comeback for tennis great Serena Williams. The 44-year-old Williams is coming out of 4 years of retirement to play at the Queen's Club Championship, which opens next week in London. Victoria Mboko confirmed today she is Williams' doubles partner. Mboko is a star in Canadian tennis. She's ranked as the number one singles player in this country and ninth worldwide. The Ontario government is more than doubling the maximum fine for selling FIFA World Cup tickets above their original value. It says that will protect buyers from exploitive resellers and also help more people attend games. But tickets are already really expensive. And as Jamie Strachan reports, there are doubts about how effective the strategy will be.
14: It's an experience. It's coming to Canada. So, yeah, looking forward to it.
15: In Toronto's Nathan Phillips Square, with the World Cup 1 week away, anticipation is high. But many realize seeing a game in person is unlikely.
16: I'm not holding my breath because I don't think they'll drop, to be honest. But if they do, that would be great.
15: Tickets for the world's premier sporting event aren't cheap. For games in Toronto, the province is promising to protect fans from sky-high prices on the secondary market. Premier Doug Ford says Ontario will increase fines for ticket resellers like StubHub and SeatGeek from $10,000 to $25,000 for selling tickets above face value.
17: We want the average person to be able to go to venues, sports venues, concerts, without getting gouged.
15: But for the World Cup, it won't be easy, or in many cases even needed. Take, for example, Canada's opening game in Toronto. Like most World Cup tickets, the face value is exorbitantly high. On FIFA's official site, the cheapest ticket, about $2,300. On a number of secondary sites, tickets are listed between $600 and $1,000. Ford acknowledges FIFA can charge what it wants.
17: They can dictate the cost of the game. I have no problem with that. So if one game is more important than the other and they put up the prices, that's the market.
15: David Clement, policy director of the Consumer Choice Center, a consumer advocacy group, calls the province's plan performative. Clement says the face value of a World Cup ticket is nearly impossible to pin down based on a number of factors, including what source it was purchased from and when, as FIFA released so-called dynamically priced tickets at different times.
18: I don't foresee a scenario where anybody is fined. In a nutshell, the law sounds like a symbolic win. It sounds like it's benefiting consumers, but all it has done is entrench the monopoly for live events.
15: Clement also points out sites like StubHub at least offer buyers and sellers protection against fraudulent tickets and transactions, something not considered by this legislation.
18: They ultimately turn to outlets like Facebook Marketplace, which has no protections for buyers in the secondary market, and that creates a huge risk in terms of consumer fraud.
15: The fine increase goes into effect June 11th, the day before Canada plays its first game. Jamie Strachan, CBC News, Toronto.
0: Finally tonight.
19: For many years, the community has been defined by enslavement. And that enslavement has created a reference point that, you know, people are reticent to share their history.
0: 400 years of that history now on display in a traveling exhibit titled We and the Sea. It tells the stories of African Nova Scotian seafarers that had long been largely absent from historical accounts. Its first stop, Birchtown, Nova Scotia, where the CEO of the Black Cultural Center, Russell Gross, hopes to bring that history to the forefront.
19: Things like this create an opportunity where we can turn that page and show that, you know, through the atrocities of enslavement, there were contributions made to society.
0: Andrea Davis is executive director of Birchtown's Black Loyalist Heritage Center, where the exhibit launched. She's an eighth generation Black Loyalist descendant and calls this moment historic.
20: This exhibit is all about recognizing and storytelling about the African Nova Scotia fishermen, a story that's not told, a story that I didn't even know much about myself.
0: Olympian Marjorie Turner Bailey is also a descendant of Black Loyalists. She said she didn't know much about her history growing up in the only Black family in Lockport, Nova Scotia, but came to know more as she traveled for sports.
21: Young people have to be taught. I don't care what color you are. I don't care anything like that. They have to be taught about people and history. It's important, and it makes us better.
0: Thanks for being with us. This has been Your World Tonight for Thursday, June 4th. For news anytime, go to our website, cbcnews.ca. For CBC News, I'm Martina Fitzgerald. Good night.

0: Here's your evening weather forecast. In for Triple One in the park tonight, partly cloudy, low 10. Fort Smith tonight, partly cloudy, low 13. In Clutsuke tonight, a few clouds, low 9. In for Resolution tonight, partly cloudy, low 13. In Haverford tonight, partly cloudy, low 10. In Fort Providence tonight, partly cloudy, low 13. In Fort Simpson tonight, a few clouds, low 13. In Fort Liard tonight, a few clouds, low 13. In Yellowknife tonight, clear. Increasing cloudiness overnight, low 11. Wrigley tonight, partly cloudy, low 9. In Norman Wells tonight, partly cloudy, low 8. In Fort Good Hope tonight, partly cloudy, low plus 4. In Delaney tonight, partly cloudy, low plus 4. Cove Lake tonight, cloudy, low plus 1. Fort McPherson tonight, periods of light snow ending early this evening, then cloudy, low minus 2. In Inuvik tonight, cloudy with the chance of flurries, low minus 3. In Toktiokhtok tonight, cloudy with the chance of flurries, low minus 3. In Pawlatuck tonight, cloudy with the chance of flurries, low minus 3. Sax Harbor tonight, periods of light snow, low 7. In Ulahaktuk tonight, cloudy with the chance of flurries, low minus 5. In Kuluktuk tonight, cloudy with the chance of rain showers early this evening. Periods of rain beginning this evening, then changing to light snow after midnight, low minus 1. In Cambridge Bay tonight, cloudy, low plus 1.
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2: Hello, I'm Neil Kirksall.
3: Good evening, I'm Chris Howden. This is As It Happens. Tonight,
2: prompting discussion, the Prime Minister unveils a new AI strategy that he says will help Canada catch up with the rest of the world. Our guest says it is a start, but it could use some fine-tuning.
3: Undone deal. Hezbollah has rejected a deal brokered between Israel and Lebanon. Our guest in Beirut tells us people there were already referring to the ceasefire as a less fire anyway.
2: Birds of a Feather Part 1. A protester in Albania tells us a crucial stopover for migrating birds is in danger of being destroyed because Jared Kushner and Ivanka Trump want to build a resort.
3: Birds of a Feather Part 2. Trixie and Nacho have been busy getting busy, which is great because the prolific parakeet couple are almost single-handedly rebuilding New Zealand's Kakariki Karaka population.
2: Expressing reservations, a scientist explains how the late Nobel Prize-winning physicist Richard Feynman devised a mathematical solution to that eternal question, stick with your favorite restaurant or risk trying somewhere new.
3: And when life gives you linens. Blanket forts aren't just a quilt draped over some stuffed animals on the couch anymore. Now that some students in Las Vegas have definitively shattered the world record for building the biggest one ever. As it happens, the Thursday edition, radio that's usually suspicious of blanket statements.

0: Sarah McDougall with Blanket Skies.
1: That's a pretty song. We are going to take a short break now. When we return, the late physicist Richard Feynman devised a mathematical equation to figure out if it's best to stick with your go-to restaurant order or to try something new.
0: Yeah, we definitely need math for that. But his bad penmanship meant that the solution was lost to science until now. Stay tuned. I'm Chris Howden.
1: And I'm Neil Kirksall.

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0: The CBC News is next. Coming up in an hour, it's Ideas with Nahla Ayed.
2: Ideas is now 60, so we're featuring listener stories. Today, a man in Ireland whose wife was terminally ill and how he still takes inspiration from an episode we did on Shakespeare. Coming up on Ideas.
3: From CBC News, The World This Hour, I'm Mike Miles. Prime Minister Mark Carney has revealed his strategy to help Canada keep up with AI.
4: Prosperity and sovereignty in the age of AI belong to those nations that can build, adopt, and govern AI on their own terms. Nations that encourage the deployment of AI to make the lives of their citizens better. And to that end,

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0: When an asteroid hit the Earth roughly 66 million years ago, it ended the age of the dinosaurs and transformed life around the planet. Thanks to fossil sites, scientists know quite a bit about what happened on land after the impact. But the same isn't so true for what happened underwater. For years, the lack of fossil records in the sea made it hard for researchers to connect the dots in terms of how fish evolved after the catastrophe. Then, while excavating a rock layer in Egypt, Sana El Said and her colleagues made a momentous discovery, nearly 500 specimens of fossilized fish, providing a window on how marine life emerged post-asteroid. Ms. El Said is a PhD student in the Department of Earth and Environmental Sciences at the University of Michigan. She's the lead author on a new study in the journal Science Advances. We reached her in Ann Arbor, Michigan.
1: Sana, your findings have been described as a, quote, petrified aquarium. Does that feel right to you? Is that how you see it?
2: Yeah, I like the description. Yeah, it actually describes it very well, yeah.
1: Do you have a favorite in that aquarium? Can you even choose?
2: Yeah, I do.
1: Oh, yes.
2: I would choose the moonfish. Mm-hmm. It's a fish that is still living today. It lived in the Indonesian region. And this fish was living in Egypt like happily. You would find like hundreds of them. And this, actually studying this assemblage, is what led me to study this site.
1: And what does it look like, that fish? What would it have looked like?
2: It's a very bizarre one. If you like type like moonfish, it immediately will pop up. If you saw it once, you immediately find it. When we go into the field, when we have like student trainees with us, we always do this.
1: Yeah.
2: And when they see it once, They just like immediately recognize it after that.
1: They know it right away. It's iconic. Exactly. You know, when we talk about that asteroid hitting the Earth, people imagine what was happening in the air, what was happening on land. Take our listeners underwater to what would have been happening.
2: Imagine like very big fishes, big jaws, big teeth. Just would be like the dinosaurs in the oceans. So imagine those big fishes hit by the asteroid. This will be like big tsunamis. The algae and every photosynthetic organism that was living in the ocean also died, including those big fishes. And this gives a chance to a tiny group of fishes that existed at the time, which is like fishes that constitute the majority of the fish that we know in the ocean today. Those are the group of fishes that survived and crossed over this catastrophic event. That's one of the reasons why finding this assemblage in Egypt is very important, because it's showing us that the very elements that constitute the modern ocean today actually existed around 4 million years just after the asteroid hit the Earth.
1: Why did it take so much longer to find the fish skeletons, the whole fish skeletons, than the other fossils that have been found?
2: Because most of the excavation that most of the scientists were looking at those assemblages in Europe and North America, and no one were looking at places like Northern Africa or the low latitudes. One of the important findings of the study, when we compared what we find in our sites with other fish assemblages from before the asteroid impact and much further in time after the asteroid impact, we find that those modern-like fishes or those modern-like assemblages came to exist in the tropical region first and then spread all over the place from the tropics. So if you are looking, for example, in North America or Europe, you wouldn't find this assemblage. That's our theory for now.
1: What was the moment that you realized what you were looking at and that it was extraordinary?
2: So in the field, we were finding lots and lots of fishes. But of course, most of them were like covered and needs to be bribed more to really know what they are. But one day we uncovered the armor of an earlier relative of a seahorse. That's something that we didn't expect to find in those deposits. That was like, wow, what is this? And I remember I was in the field, and we took photograph of it, and we sent it to my current PhD advisor, Matt Friedman, here in the States, and he saw it. He was like, wow, this is something. This is a finding. You have to bring this specimen back to the States with you.
1: And beyond these discoveries, this site, how did it compare to others you'd been working on before?
2: It's far more diverse than any of them in terms of like specimen counts. So we have 500 specimens collected from the sites to date. We have only worked on like 5 by 5 meters, you know. There's so much work to be done.
1: So where does its secrets, that petrified aquarium, where does it take you and your colleagues next?
2: Oh, so we have discovered 21 fish taxon. Each one of them needs to be studied in detail in the future. And we have to go back and collect more. So the study is more of like introducing collectively what we have found so far, but each individual fossil in its own needs to be studied in detail within the fish group that it belongs to see what impacts it has and studying it within the group. Also, another important thing about this community, it derives from a horizon that dates also to a minor global warming event that happened to the Earth, where the Earth warmed by 2 to 3 degrees. So one of our aims is to study how the past global warming events affected the oceans. So this site had the earliest relatives of tuna, of seahorses, of sharks, of moonfishes. So we have the chance to understand and study how his earliest relatives responded to this global warming events and what we can learn from this to drive like future conservation events.
1: Sana, I'm so glad we could speak. Thank you for this.
2: Yeah, sure. Thank you.
0: Sana El Said is a PhD student in the Department of Earth and Environmental Sciences at the University of Michigan and the lead author of a study on fossilized fish in Egypt. We reached her in Ann Arbor.

0: Hard to say how this fits into the federal government's AI strategy, but today Manitoba Premier Wab Kanu announced that a data center proposed for his province is dead in the water. The facility would have taken over about 140 hectares of farmland in the rural municipality of Richaud, south of Winnipeg. It would have been powered by natural gas turbines. But the size of the project drew opposition from environmentalists and community groups. Here's what Premier Kanu said about the decision today for The Record.
1: I think we should be skeptical about the hyperscale data centers that are being pitched in a lot of jurisdictions, just from an economic perspective. Now, when we go back to when we had Jim Balsillie and the Prosperity and Innovation Report, there's a lot of good points in that report about us having control over our own data. As a provincial government, one big example that everyone thinks about is our health information. We want that to be secure. We want your health data to be protected here in Manitoba. So that does mean that we need to have compute, as they call it these days. We've done a survey inside government, and if you total up all the compute that we use for your health data, for the maps, and for the, on the Churchill project and all the cool stuff that we do across government, it's like 1.5 megawatts worth of compute that we'd use in a given year. So we're talking like few orders of magnitude smaller than what Zuckerberg and Elon and all these guys are talking about, right? So again, the idea of a hyperscale data center, no. AI generally, yeah. Sovereign compute, independence and freedom from big American tech companies when it comes to your private information, yes. But what that will look like is at a much different scale than this project that was proposed in Île-de-Chêne. I reject the idea that we have to be slaves to surveillance capitalism in order to participate in the modern economy. And so the message to any company out there should be, if you want to have a thoughtful, human-centered approach to technology, come to Manitoba. Because that's what we're interested in. The very limited economic benefits for this project do not outweigh the serious environmental concerns and the unique rural way of life that people in the region enjoy. And when you look at the overall AI bubble, I'll call it for now, I don't think putting our public resources on a bet on that industry right now is a smart move.
0: For The Record, Manitoba Premier Wab Kanu speaking to reporters in Winnipeg today.

0: At the Royal BC Museum in Victoria, restoration work is underway to fix parts of a decades-old totem. Since 1953, the totem stood in Thunderbird Park on the grounds of the museum. It was carved from a single cedar tree by Richard Hunt of the Kwakwaka'wakw Nation. Earlier this week, the totem was lowered so Mr. Hunt could fix the paint and deepen the grooves that will hold six new wooden sunrays he's making so they don't fall out. The CBC's Emily Gilpin visited the site to hear from both the master carver and the museum's repatriation and community liaison, Crystal Hunt.
1: We were made aware a few years ago that there were some unsafe appendages, so we had some inspections happening. And Richard Hunt repaired the appendages on the sunrays. He's carved them quite a long time ago, but we weren't able to get them on until the ground dried and we can get the pole down.
2: And how often does something like this happen where one of these poles in this park needs some repairs and you're able to have the original carver or other carvers connected to it come and do this kind of work?
1: We're trying to continue the maintaining of the poles and then consultation with also community and artists and anyone connected to the poles. Sometimes the pole is actually Haida style, so we connect with Haida folks if it's Haida style, even though it was carved by a Kwakwaka'wakw carver. So we respect the community as well as the artists. So probably we'll be doing this annually, like the maintenance and care of the poles.
3: My name's Richard Hunt, and I'm just repairing a pole I did when I was 28, I think, 1979. And so it just needed to be fed these slots where the sun's rays are going to go deepened, so I'm deepening them.
2: Who taught you to carve?
3: Well, my family came to Victoria when I was two. I'm 75 now, and we came to Mungo Martin, had Thunderbird Park built, and he was working here. He was getting old, so my dad came to work with him. And when Mungo passed away, my dad took over as the chief carver. And then when I graduated from school, I tried to be a struggling artist for 3 or 4 years and came to the museum and asked them for a job, and they gave it to me. So I was my dad's assistant. And as soon as I became his assistant, he quit.
2: How old is this tree, and how big is this pole?
3: Well, the tree's got to be a couple hundred years old, but it's 27 feet. Yeah, it's the first pole I did on my own. My dad wanted to help, but I kept telling him, no, I don't want you to help me. And he didn't know that my uncle was telling me. My uncle Tommy was telling me what to put on here and what to do. And he was sitting at the bench before I even get to work and start telling me, you got to do this, you got to do that. And I said, I only got two hands. Like, I can't do all of these things at once.
0: The CBC's Emily Gilpin speaking to master carver Richard Hunt of the Kwakwaka'wakw Nation and Crystal Hunt from the Royal BC Museum.

0: The scientific journal Microbiome isn't my go-to for recipes, and now I know why. Yesterday, the journal published an article about the tiny living things that they've found on Ötzi, the 5,300-year-old mummy who has been studied nonstop since he was found decades ago by hikers in the Italian Alps. Those studies have told us many things about Ötzi. He had tattoos and Turkish ancestors, and he seems to have died in a bloody bow and arrow fight. But until Mohamed Sarhan came along, scientists had never made bread from the ancient organisms found living in and on Ötzi's remains. Mr. Sarhan is the lead author of that study in Microbiome. He's a researcher at the Institute for Mummy Studies at URAC, a nonprofit research organization in Bolzano, Italy, which is where we reached him.
1: Mohamed, what possesses, what inspires a team of scientists to make some bread using yeast they pulled from a mummy?
2: Okay, so the project started actually with the motivation of studying the conservation of the mummy. Mm-hmm. So there is this idea to move the mummy now to a new museum, to a new building. And currently the mummy is preserved at -6, and we wanted to make sure that the current conservation conditions are the best for the mummy. So in this case, we did a general microbiological survey. And what we didn't expect actually to find something that still living, but also can grow at this very cold condition. So when we initially isolated this yeast are not regular yeast. They are not Saccharomyces cerevisiae, like the yeast that we are used to, the ones that we use to bake bread or to make beer. So we didn't think of having, or we didn't have this idea to make any food product out of it. But whenever we talked to other colleagues who are not microbiologists, we had to say, okay, this is yeast. And they immediately said, okay, if it's a yeast, so can we use it for bread? Can we bake bread? Can you use it for something, you know, edible or something like this? And as microbiologists, we said, okay, maybe not, but why not? Let's try it. Let's give it a try.
1: You were game. People love their carbs, and you're right. You can't say yeast and people not think of bread. Or could they make them? But it also is, people might think it's a little bit gross to take that step of extracting this yeast and actually making bread with it. What happened when you tried to do that?
2: Yes, yeah, this is very controversial, actually, because some people say, no, I would never try something like this. Other people would say, now, please send me a little bit of copy of this starter so we can try it at home.
1: Everyone wants a starter. Oh, my goodness.
2: Yes.
1: And so when you made it, how did it turn out?
2: Actually, this was interesting because initially we prepared it like we prepare normal starter for sourdough. And we started by adding the flour, adding the water, adding the yeast, but nothing happened. Then we left the dough in the fridge at 4 degrees for like 2 weeks and nothing happened. But we said, okay, we can understand this because the yeast needs to get adapted to this flour conditions, because usually they were coming from the mummy, so they are used to the mummy environment, not the flour environment. Then we said, okay, let's do another round of refreshment using aseptic condition, making sure everything is controlled. And we did it again and again and again. After 3 months of refreshing the starter, it started to show up some bubbles of carbon dioxide. And there we said, okay, wow, so it's working. Let's do it again. Then we kept refreshing again and again until we get a very active starter, similar to the modern ones, the one we prepare at home. So it was very active. At the end, we managed to get the double the size of the dough in 11 hours, which was already a big success.
1: Oh, and did you eat it?
2: Yes, I tested.
1: Well, did you bake it like normal bread in a, you know...
2: Yeah, I tried to bake it like normal bread, but honestly, it was the first time for me to make a sourdough. So I was not really...
1: There's a lot of firsts happening, yeah.
2: Yes, exactly. But now we are in contact with some colleagues from the food microbiology department who are really expert in this, and they are optimizing all the process there.
1: Okay. Well, the first batch that you managed to make, what did it taste like?
2: It was a bit sweeter than usual, so than a normal sourdough. The flavor itself was... comparable, or the aroma itself was comparable, but you can feel like a sweetie aftertaste somehow.
1: Did you feel transported to 5,300 years ago?
2: No, this, I can't comment on this, no.
1: Understood. How, well, you talked about the other team, the food microbiologists you're working with. Are you planning to make other things with what you've been able to extract?
2: Yes, this is the idea now, because after discussing this with them, they can see already a big advantage of using a yeast that's adapted to cold environment to be used for bread fermentation, especially for sourdough, because they use also lactic acid bacteria, which needs a different temperature from standard yeast. And there they can see the advantage of having the lactic acid bacteria growing with this cold adapted yeast to have a good flavor. So we are starting now a new project to optimize the process of production.
1: Are there any concerns from them about using yeast extracted from Ötzi?
2: Like health concern, this is no, because during this project we will characterize the safety of the yeast. There is something like standard panel of tests that we have to do to make sure that it's safe for human consumption. But in general, no, because you can already use any yeast from any environment to do such a thing. So in general, no. But we will have to do all the safety tests, especially that those yeast are not standard yeast, so they were never used before for food products.
1: So finding all of this out within Ötzi, how have all of these discoveries change the way you look at him?
2: Actually, one thing, for example, like discovering that there is still something living inside Ötzi, we also assembled a genome. So we found new bacterial genomes that are coming really from his gut. So they were part of his gut microbiome. And by checking their genes, we understand that they also have the capacity to make spores and they can survive for thousands of years. And now we also try now to being motivated by this yeast to culture them or to grow them in the lab. It's a very tedious process and it will take very long time, but I think we will have a chance there. And in this case, we know that these bacteria are very rare nowadays, so they are not common in the gut of industrialized people or modern people. So I think we would have a chance to have something in the future like Ötzi's probiotic, something like this. Because nowadays to find these microbes in the gut, you have to go to non-industrialized populations, indigenous people in Africa or in South America, where they keep very traditional lifestyle to find these microbes. And if we can get this from Ötzi, that would be really big.
1: Mohammed, I'm very glad we could speak. Thank you.
2: Thanks a lot.
0: Mohammed Sarhan is a researcher at the Institute for Mummy Studies at the nonprofit research organization URAC. We reached him in Bolzano, Italy. And that story had us looking up, not metaphorically. Bread made from caveman gut yeast is objectively horrifying and certainly no reason to feel hopeful for the future. But up to the stars, where in 2022, biological matter left the Earth's lower orbit for the first time in half a century. That biological matter included yeast cultures, and it was sent there by University of British Columbia professor Corey Nislow. A few months later, when the yeast was back on Earth, he told Neil what he planned to do with it.
3: It was really the culmination of almost 6 years. Mm. And, you know, sometimes I'm cavalier and after our flights got canceled during the snowstorm we had out here, I rebooked and I'm flying to Orlando and then driving to Cape Canaveral. And then all of a sudden it hit me that, oh boy, I'm picking up the samples that just went 2 million kilometers, and more excited, I get to bring them back to the lab, and we're going to be working on these samples probably for the next 5 years.
1: You're spending a lot of time with these particular samples, but I can feel your exuberance. Were you holding your breath until they landed safely?
3: My go-to superstition is when something eventful is going to happen, I make sure I'm out on a run. And on December 11th, when I knew the splashdown was going to occur, I was running, but I always carry my phone with me, and I got a congratulatory text, and I knew everything was okay. And that was a big deal.
1: What kind of applications in the real world can you imagine that this information, this kind of knowledge having?
3: Absolutely. So there's two buckets I would put that applications into. The first is applications here on Earth. The kind of radiation that these cells are experiencing is not dissimilar to the kinds of radiation that cancer patients experience when they go in for radiation therapy. And, you know, radiation therapy is kind of this double-edged sword in that you're exposing patients to it to kill cancer cells, but leave non-cancer cells unharmed. So by working with a simple organism like yeast, we're now looking to take those mutants that we've identified as sensitive to radiation and then asking, what countermeasures can we employ to improve their fitness or reduce their sensitivity? And that could or will inform how we deal with patients undergoing radiation treatment.
4: The other bucket?
3: We're sending people to crew members to the moon within the next 2 years. And by 2030, I know NASA has plans for permanent settlements on the moon. When crew members are there, they're going to be exposed to the same kinds of long-term chronic radiation exposure that our yeast were. And so we're going to need to figure out ways to lessen the damage.
4: University students also are known, I don't think it's a stretch to say, they do love a beverage. They love beer. Some people on this team love beer as well. So they were asking if there's a chance of making space beer.
3: I think the best way to answer that is there is no reason I can see that would prevent us from doing that.
0: From 2023, University of British Columbia Professor Corey Nislow talking to Neil about sending yeast to space.

or not, the legend of the rampant bull is bull. The execution of the ritual is rampant, so much so that a small crater developed where the animal's most tender parts should have been. Enter the city government, which brought in an expert who, one assumed, would expertly replace and repair the damaged tiles to restore the bull to its former glory. And this past weekend, a city councilor announced that the restoration was complete. But that announcement baffled those who went to see it and found its much-vaunted family jewels appeared to have been stolen. Online commentators mocked and criticized the city for not only fixing the mosaic, but seemingly also fixing the bull. The city, however, insists that the bull's testicles have not disappeared forever and assures everyone that the restoration is not actually complete. The historic genitalia will be back in full, and they will withstand the testes of time. Here are Brendan Canning and Amy Milan with Antique Bull.

0: Antique Bull by Brendan Canning featuring Amy Milan. And that will take us to the end of As It Happens for this Thursday, June 4th.
1: As It Happens, we'll be back again for you tomorrow. I'm Neil Kirksall. Enjoy your evening.
0: And I'm Chris Howden. Good night.

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3: Ideas is now 60, so we're featuring listener stories. 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
4: From CBC News, The World This Hour, I'm Mike Miles. Whatever you think about artificial intelligence, the Prime Minister wants Canadians to get on board. Mark Carney's outlined a new national economic strategy to take AI adoption from 12% to 60% in less than a decade. Marina von Stackelberg has more.
5: The strategy commits up to $2 billion in spending to help the country adopt and adapt to the emerging technology. Part of it looks to ease some of the distrust around AI. The federal government promises free training for Canadians on how to use and understand it, and protections against AI-generated disinformation and images. Along with trying to improve trust, the strategy also lays out how Ottawa plans to keep up with AI. It says Canada will create its own supercomputer. The strategy also tries to manage changes AI will make to the labour market. It aims to get the majority of Canadian businesses to adopt AI within the next 8 years and create 250

0: 50,000 new jobs. The NDP's Don Davies calls the strategy reckless and inadequate.
1: I don't believe that mass adoption of AI will create jobs. I think it'll cost jobs.
0: Marina von Stackelberg, CBC News, Ottawa.
2: A new ceasefire proposal reached between Israel and Lebanon is already on shaky ground. Hezbollah has rejected the U.S.-backed plans as attacks continue on both sides of the border. The deal calls for militants to leave areas in southern Lebanon and for the Lebanese army to secure the territory. Sasha Petrasek reports.
3: Israeli shelling and fighting by Hezbollah militants continues. No sign of the promised pause for peace as Israel continues occupying southern Lebanon. No end to casualties either, as the UN says one peacekeeper was killed nearby, and Lebanese media reports five villagers dead. The Lebanese government also wants peace, but it has little control over the strong Hezbollah army. Hezbollah rejected the ceasefire until Israel withdraws entirely from Lebanon in a statement on Lebanese TV. In the meantime, northern Israel lives under the threat of Hezbollah rocket fire and drone attacks, say Israelis in Nahariya and other towns near the border, like Gershon.
4: We want peace, but always they attacked Israel.
3: Sasha Petrasek, CBC News, Toronto.
2: Prosecutors in British Columbia have charged Jordan Keeley, an independent member of BC's Legislative Assembly, with sexual assault. They say the alleged offenses date back to 2024 and happened near Fort St. John, a city located within Keeley's electoral district of Peace River North. Keeley insists he is innocent and will prove that in court. He's due to appear July 6th. A family representative for the victims of child killer Alan Schoenborn says the BC Review Board's decision to grant him a conditional discharge is baffling. Schoenborn must report to a psychiatric clinic and live under supervision.
5: Both the director of the hospital and the Crown Counsel said that he continues to be a high risk to community safety.
2: That's Dave Teixeira. He says the family is disappointed but not surprised by the decision. He says Schoenborn's violent tendencies and unwillingness to participate in drug and alcohol counseling could pose a risk to the public.
5: This is a person who is more evil than ill and is more interested in getting out than getting better. And I fear that we're going to be here talking in a few years' time that he is reoffended.
2: In 2010, Schoenborn was found not criminally responsible for the stabbing and smothering of his three children. Canadian fans of the Aurora Borealis should look up tonight. Scientists say intense sun activity could make the northern lights visible to across wide areas of the country. The aurora is hard to predict, but if you want to find out if you're in a good spot once the sun sets, you can try apps like Aurora Now or the Aurora Forecast on the U.S. National Oceanic and Atmospheric Administration's website. That is The World This Hour. For CBC News, I'm Mike Miles.
6: Here's your evening weather forecast. In Fort Chipewyan and the park tonight, partly cloudy with the chance of showers overnight with risk of a thunderstorm, low 10. In Fort Smith tonight, partly cloudy, local smoke, low 13. Clutsuke tonight, a few clouds, local smoke this evening, low 9. Fort Resolution tonight, partly cloudy, local smoke, low 13. In Fort Providence tonight, partly cloudy, low 13. And in Yellowknife tonight, clear, increasing cloudiness overnight, low 11.
7: Ideas has been a companion of mine for quite a number of years now. 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
8: Welcome to Ideas. I'm Nala Ayed. It is really hard to believe, but we are now 60 years old. Before we mark the occasion in October 2025, we asked our listeners to let us know about any life-altering experiences you have had listening to the show. Your response was both heartening and humbling.
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14: 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One of the presenters suggested that this show, Ideas in Canada, was a really good show. So I started listening to it and immediately found it engaging.
8: Ideas has regular listeners not only in Australia, but in the US, Ireland, Iceland, and even Japan. And they don't hesitate, or maybe I should say you don't hesitate, to write us when you've heard something you've enjoyed, or to criticize us when you feel we didn't live up to your expectations. Much of the time, though, you write to tell us we're doing a decent job.
10: Pitch perfect. Deftly put questions, knowledgeable, no ego, cluttering up the discussion, just lucid thought. I may sometimes disagree with where you land, but I don't mind because you got there fairly and I learned something on the way.
15: I live in New Jersey here in the States. I first came across CBC when I was listening to WNYC, and Ideas was one of the other fantastic programs I came across. It's a program I feel like I'm not hearing too often. It's just like, how do you improve humanity? How do you deal with anxiety or whatever it is? It's just really thoughtful.
8: As we continue with our week-long series marking our 60th anniversary, we'll also hear Massey lecturers from the last decade and, of course, more from you, our listeners.
9: I run, and so that would be in the mornings usually, and I'll have Ideas on because now we can stream it. And so I say that curiosity is a muscle. And for me, the best workout comes from Ideas. I'm Susan Radojevic. I'm from Mono, Ontario,
16: and I lead Kadima Village. I'm a catalyst for shifting how people think so that they can transform what they do. And one of the areas that I really focus on is our climate crisis. When I'm running, and if I'm listening to something that's really interesting to me, I will think about what is being said. And sometimes when I have to climb up that extra mountain to get over the hill to continue my run, it's that extra little curiosity that I have about what's being said that keeps me going.
17: We have a breach in the Capitol.
18: Tribalism.
19: They're poisoning the blood of our country. That's what
18: it's synonymous with hatred, polarization, conflict, even war.
16: One of the episodes from Ideas that really resonated with me was about tribalism with David Samson. And his whole insight about how identity and our belief systems are much more powerful than facts and figures really stuck with me.
18: But tribalism is a fundamentally human trait.
20: It's an instinct. It happens unconsciously. And in fact, it doesn't work if it's not unconscious. So one of its adaptive...
18: In June 2024, I spoke with David Samson about his book, Our Tribal Future: How to Channel Our Foundational Human Instincts into a Force for Good. We had a wide-ranging conversation on what David calls the tribal drive. He talked about the positive role that tribalism played in the initial phase of our evolution and how today it's morphed into a phenomenon he calls a tribal virus.
20: So I'm using tribe virus as a metaphor. So it's thinking about how ideas that can harm individuals can spread rapidly in a social ecosystem. So what identity protective cognition is, this extremely robust psychological phenomena where if you identify with a group, you will extrapolate from any data set in your environment a way to avoid any attack on your group and your sense of identity. So let's take global warming as an example.
18: Mm-hmm.
20: If the members of your community don't believe in global warming, the use function of saying, I don't believe in global warming too, is really well-functioning parent-teacher meetings, right? A church where everybody gets along, where everybody's family goes to potlucks together. The use function value of just saying something scientifically incorrect to show that you're part of the team, that is very, very valuable. And in fact, there's a line of thinking where the more radical the statement, the higher you're signaling your allegiance to that particular group.
16: I was stuck with some of the work that we were doing on climate crises and how to get people to think about the climate issue in a different way. And I couldn't name what was making me stuck. And listening to this episode crystallized it for me. And it was basically that our decisions are based and connected to our identity and our belief system. And it didn't matter how much information we put out regarding climate change and climate crises. People didn't identify with the evidence that was being presented. They identified themselves in a different way.
20: Identity protective cognition is the capacity for my identity to override any veridical truth if it's attacking my identity. I've got a great example of this. Ken Ham debating Bill Nye the Science Guy. Ken Ham is a young earth creationist. Bill Nye is a popularizer of science. And the interviewer asked, is there anything that would help you change your mind?
21: This is a simple question, I suppose, but one that actually is fairly profound for all of us in our lives. What, if anything, would ever change your mind?
22: Well, the answer to that question is, I'm a Christian. And as a Christian, I can't prove it to you. I would ask Bill the question, what would change your mind? I mean, you said even if you came to faith, you'd never give up believing in billions of years. I think I quoted you correctly, you said something like that.
21: Mr. Nye?
23: We would just need one piece of evidence. We would need the fossil that swam
0: from one layer to another. We would need evidence that the universe is not expanding. We would need evidence.
20: Bill said, well, I would have to see some evidence in the fossil record, geological strata, the rate of expansion of the universe. He listed several things.
1: Yeah, he needed to see evidence.
20: Evidence was the answer. Yeah. I would need to see evidence. Yeah. And what Ken Ham said was,
22: I'm a Christian. As a Christian, I can't prove it to you. The Bible is the word of God. No one's ever going to convince me that the word of God is not true.
20: And full stop.
16: The reason that Ken was not reacting to any of this, it's not that he didn't understand what was being said. It's that his identity was totally tied to a particular worldview, to his belief that God created the world.
20: That is the tribe virus at its greatest. When you cannot change your ideas in light of evidence because your identity is in the way.
16: I think that the world is at a point where we're pushing information out like tablets from the mountain and expect people to fall in place. But it's not about that. It's about how do we connect to where people actually are and how is it going to happen that they then shift to think about something else. So tribalism for me is like a starting point.
18: After hearing that episode on tribalism, listener Susan Radojevic brought a whole new level of understanding to her work with tourism bodies, economic development corporations, and community nonprofits in the area of climate change. Her focus became less about what we believe about something and more about why we believe that something and what it would take to change our minds.
16: I did some work with a municipality, and their focus was on reaching net zero by 2050. And they had all the great brochures and all the data and language, but they weren't getting any movement, any significant shift with what they were trying to do. They ended up falling back into the same old patterns. And the one thing that was stalling, that stalled most company, is the thinking, again, the identity and the belief that growth is always good. Growth is not always good when you're trying to shift everything. And when the stakeholders of the municipality realized what they were doing, they decided that they were going to stop a major infrastructure so that they can revisit it in a different way that would help them achieve the net zero that they wanted.
18: So according to evolutionary anthropologist David Sampson, while we may be hardwired to be tribal, it's not a fate to which we're doomed. He believes we're much more elastic than that.
20: It's the belief that beliefs can change. It's the understanding that if evidence is put forward that challenges my understanding of something, I'm willing to change that belief. And if you understanding that if evidence is put forward that challenges my understanding of something, I'm willing to change that belief. And if you connect that with identity, I identify as someone whose beliefs can change. That is perhaps one of the most powerful tools we could have to inoculate, perhaps not the entire human species, but maybe here something as bold enough as maybe 20 or 30%, which is actually what you need for social norms to spread.
16: I try to find programs that will help me practice my own way to shift how I think. And especially if I'm going to achieve my big, hairy, audacious goal, which is to make Canada a leader in innovation.
20: And if you get just enough people identifying as part of this sort of meta tribe at the species level, it would be my hope that it would at least probabilistically increase the odds that we survive the 21st century.
16: And innovation is not about profits and products and widgets. It's about people and ideas. The program Ideas is all about people. It's about connecting differences as opposed to tearing us apart. It's about bringing us together. So in a way, Ideas is a program that's kind of my professional growth and development so that I stay curious.
18: Our next listener lives in Ireland, and he wrote to tell us how the program has become a regular companion. Whether listening to our podcast while driving on the motorway or propping up his phone in the kitchen while making a meal, he finds ideas helps keep his mind active and engaged.
7: My name is Greg Heelan. I come from Waterford in the south of

0: Ireland, and I've lived most of my life in Dublin, where I've pursued a career as a civil servant, a policy advisor, or in my own terms, as a grey faceless bureaucrat.
1: As an ally, advocate, and champion for the Canadian teaching and learning community, Shannon knows, as Rebecca Solnit writes, hope is not a lottery ticket you can sit on the sofa and clutch, feeling lucky. It is an axe you break down doors with in an emergency. Hope should shove you out the door. To hope is to give yourself to the future. And that commitment to the future is what makes the present, no matter how messy it is, inhabitable. It is my pleasure to introduce the inaugural Shannon K. Murray Lecturer and Napper Award recipient, Shannon Murray.
0: One program that really stood out for me was called Shakespeare's Guide to Hope and Learning. An unlikely title, but what captivated me was speaker Shannon Murray.
2: We need to look actively for others to talk to dream with, to struggle with, and to hope with. We need to form hope bubbles, pockets of students and staff and faculty and others.
3: That's Shannon Murray, an award-winning English professor at the University of Prince Edward Island. In the fall of 2023, the Shannon K. Murray Lecture on Hope in the Academy was established in her honor. And Professor Murray herself delivered the very first one.
2: Shakespeare has provided the narrative soundtrack of my life, and lines and characters and stories pop into my head when I need them, explaining, coaching, warning, comforting me in my life as well as in my work.
3: In her lecture, Shannon Murray outlines her philosophy of teaching using examples from Shakespeare to bring her lessons to life.
2: So I want to talk through the six principles I've settled on for my last teaching philosophy through the lens of some of Shakespeare's plays. And here are my six principles. Return to what you love. Cultivate Freudenfreude. Ducats are not daughters. Beware of efficiency, at least in things that matter. Mind the gaps. And don't give up the ship because you can't control the winds. This is a very short list.
0: Her first point was return to what you love, which for Murray was Shakespeare.
2: I remember the moment I fell in love almost 50 years ago with Hamlet. I knew that I didn't understand everything about the Hamlet that I was watching, but I got it. And somehow he got me. And how could that happen? How could a 400-year-old play about a moody Danish aristocrat have anything to say about the experience of a middle-class, moody Canadian teenager? I think that's still my fundamental research question. What exactly is the strange magic that these plays have? It's a question that still brings me joy to wrestle with.
0: And that's great. It's lovely, very positive. And her second point was even more positive. Cultivate Freudenfreude. That is joy at other people's joy, and celebrate it with a word or a card. And she explained that in university, it wasn't very normal to celebrate other people's joy, that the opposite was the case. So she was given an administrative job, and in that job, she sent cards to people when she caught them out, in a sense, doing good or succeeding or helping the university.
2: We can be constantly pushed into the sense that we are in competition with each other as teachers, as scholars, and shrinking resources can make us feel as if our colleagues, other disciplines or other departments are the enemies, that the scarcity is their fault. We need to keep a focus on abundance and not scarcity, and keep up the practice because it is a practice of delighting in the happiness of others.
0: Then she went into two more points which were related. And one of them, quoting from The Merchant of Venice, is don't confuse your ducats with your daughters. And she had great fun with some speech by Shylock, where ducats and daughters were repeatedly mixed up and exchanged.
2: My daughter, oh my ducats, oh my daughter, fled with a Christian. Oh my Christian ducats, justice, the law, my ducats and my daughter. A sealed bag, two sealed bags of ducats, of double ducats, stolen from me by my daughter. The jewels.
0: But her point was, there's a difference between what can be counted and what counts, and don't be fixated on measuring. Now, that was salutary for me, because as a bureaucrat, I was often interested in measuring. I also had a penchant for spreadsheets and putting numbers into boxes. So this was thought-provoking, and I was open to hear it.
2: I am deeply mistrustful of student ratings of teaching as a measure of good teaching, but I'm really happy when mine are high and I'm sad when they're low. I am philosophically aligned with ungrading practices, and my God, my brain is wired for percentages and letter grades. So I have to resist my own metric fixation, both in myself and in the arguments of others, precisely because education matters and knowledge matters and students matter, and they're more than numbers. And I don't want to model excessive and inappropriate.
0: I often said as a civil servant that I was a faceless, grey and faceless bureaucrat. And that was your egoless job, in a sense, to fade into the background and to move the policy process forward. And it could often be quite wearing because there was all sorts of opposition. So there was a lot of struggle in the job. I loved it and I loved doing it, but it cost. And that's what I liked about Shannon Murray. She loved what she was doing. She was able to express it at the end of her career, and she had seen some of the struggle.
2: I'm a planner. I like plans. And yet I have to admit that my best and most memorable classes or even courses are not the ones where I pull off a meticulous plan. It is to be truly alive in the knowledge that this moment together with this material and these students and me and this classroom and this world will never happen again. It is the human and the humane and the present and the now in the experience. And like Hamlet, it's messy and digressive and painful and heartbreaking and worth it.
0: There are so many ineffable things in our lives, so many gifts that come to our lives, and also suffering, which is inexplicable and can't be managed in an efficient manner. One cannot grieve for the loss of your spouse in an efficient way. It just goes on in its own rhythm. So that was a real pearl of wisdom. Not something I didn't know, but it was just expressed beautifully and concisely. And it really touched my heart.
2: I know my own tendency is to overplan, to overstructure. But Shakespeare reminds me of the beauty in the gaps and reminds me to talk to students about watching for those openings and taking advantage of them. Mind the gaps.
0: And she said, mind the gaps. And in her case, it was don't overschedule your teaching. Leave the gaps where the students can raise questions, disagree with you, bring their perspective, derail the lesson. And that to me was a real truth as well, that I knew but was really worth being reminded of. And she said, to quote her, life in its messiness is where good things happen, not in a perfect lesson plan, perfectly delivered.
2: Leaving gaps means trusting that my students might fill them with things even more interesting, original, and beautiful than anything I could have planned myself.
0: When Shannon Murray said mind the gaps, it recalled to mind one of my spare time activities, which is spiritual companioning, and it's listening to people talk about their spiritual journeys. And it's the power of listening non-judgmentally. And in that work, leaving the gaps is where all the magic comes out, all the spirit comes out. That if you just listen non-judgmentally and wait and don't rush in with a word of wisdom or advice, that people come up with the most amazing gems. And this idea of minding the gap in my own life, I daily take time to just stop and reflect. I could call it prayer, meditation, but in that pausing and stopping, it's a gap in life. It's not productive, it's not efficient, as Shannon Murray was talking about. It's just waiting and sitting. And I have the blessing of sitting in a room that overlooks a small garden, and I see things that I would never have seen if I didn't mind the gap, like a bird pecking at a ripe fig and enjoying it. In the gap of sitting uselessly, inefficiently, non-productively, these riches are brought to you.
2: Now, it helps to study old stuff like Shakespeare, stuff that tells me three things. Things can get better, things can get worse, things will certainly not stay the same. And there's hope in that.
0: Shannon Murray really knocked my socks off emotionally with one of the things she said almost at the very end of the lecture. And I was coming up to my local bakery to do my bread shopping, and the program was continuing, and she was quoting not from Shakespeare for her final point, but from Thomas More's Utopia.
2: Well, you cannot turn to good, you must make as little bad as you can.
0: And at that point, there was a break, and it seemed to me like the Wi-Fi on my car had been interrupted, that this had been an inordinate delay on the lecture and in the radio. But when she came back on, she was taking a gulp of breath.
2: For it is impossible that all should be well, unless all people were good.
0: And she was choking.
2: Which is a situation I do not expect for some time to come. Thank you.
0: Her enthusiasm in the lecture, her energy, her passion and love for what she did was thrown into total counterpoint by this evidence of her confrontation with real suffering. And some of that suffering she explained in her final point. She said, don't give up the ship.
2: Don't give up the ship.
0: Because you cannot control the wind.
2: Because you can't control the winds.
0: And explained that there had been a number of headwinds, and that the third level sector, the university sector in Canada, was not in a good place, and that PEI University itself was not in a good place. One option is to jump ship. And she said, you don't give up the ship because you cannot control the wind. And I understood from my own life, there are times when you just have to keep putting one foot in front of the other. Like when my wife was dying over many years from a terminal cancer diagnosis, you just put your foot one in front of the other. And you don't give up that ship, you just cannot.

0: So it's been great for me to have a deep dive back into that fantastic talk by Shannon Murray in her inaugural lecture. So a very big happy birthday at 60 to Ideas. As we say in Ireland, Gamara to an Cade, may you live to be 100.
1: What a really lovely wish. Thank you.
0: Are we finished? This is like a hard-going spiritual companioning session where you bare your soul.
1: Our heartfelt thanks to Greg Heelan for sharing his story and bearing his soul.
0: God, this is worse than confession.
1: I'm Nahla Ayed.
2: My name is Kathy Pike. I'm a retired human rights lawyer living in Toronto.
1: When Kathy Pike found out we were celebrating our 60th anniversary, she sent in a long list of episodes she found surprising and sustaining.
2: The episode about Nietzsche and the art of passing by really stopped me in my tracks. After listening to it, I decided not to send an email that I really would have regretted. The program gave me pause, and I'm grateful for that.
1: Despite her long list, we had to ask Kathy to select just one Ideas program.
2: If I had to choose just one Ideas series that I come back to, it would be The God Who Maybe, featuring the Irish philosopher Richard Carney.
3: The question usually asked about God is whether God exists. Children ask each other, "Do you believe in God?" But what does the question mean?
1: In 2006, writer-broadcaster David Cayley produced a three-part series based on conversations he had with Irish philosopher and poet Richard Carney at Carney's home in Boston about his book, The God Who May Be.
3: Is God a fact whose existence we can prove or disprove? Richard Carney thinks it's the wrong question. In 2001, he published a book called The God Who May Be, in which he says that God is revealed to us not as a positive fact, but as a possibility. Imagination, Richard Carney says, is our only way to the divine.
4: What I'm trying to get at there is that the alternative of sort of dogmatic theism, God is, we know what God is this thing, God is this being that can be defined A to Z in this way. Therefore, we can possess God, appropriate God, conceptually compute and classify God, and that's our property. What we have, we hold, and it's our duty to kind of convince everybody else. Now, that to me leads to war, and in a lesser mode, intolerance. And I want to get away from that dogmatic sense of theism towards a non-dogmatic sense of theism, basically. And I wanted to get away from the dogmatic atheism of many of the philosophers and thinkers and students that I've frequented in Canada and Ireland and Paris in the 70s and 80s, who said, what? I mean, you're interested in the question of God, but, you know, you've gone soft in the brain or something? Did you not hear of the Enlightenment? Have you not heard of Freud, Marx, and Nietzsche? You know, where have you been?
2: The first time I heard the program, I thought it was magical. I found it so interesting that a Christian philosopher could seem to speak to me, although I'm an atheist and Jewish. He explained that the Benedictine teachers he had first made the case against the existence of God. The students read Marx and Freud. They were persuaded that God didn't exist. Then the teachers had them read the case in favor of the existence of God, and the students became convinced that God did exist. And in some ways, that seems in keeping with the modus operandi of Ideas to present the case for and against and end up with a synthesis. And for me, what he said was a synthesis of these two very different approaches, one that I had some familiarity with and one that was new and was delightful.
4: So I was looking for a middle way, which would be a form of theism that learns from atheism and keeps in dialogue with atheism. So the God that I was suggesting modestly and metaphorically in the book The God Who May Be is a God who is not in a dogmatic sense and yet is in another sense that I'm trying to retrieve from certain passages in Scripture. Nobody's a hotline to God, and thanks be to God, we don't, because if we did, we'd be in trouble saying, I've got a voice, I've heard a voice from God, it says go out and kill the evil ones and so on. We know certain sects or certain religions who sometimes claim that there's no need for hermeneutics or interpretation. Sorry, there's just one meaning here and this is it. We know the damage that can be caused by that belief that the interpreter is God, and in fact is not an interpreter at all, because there's nothing to interpret. The message is absolute and is absolutely possessed by that claimant. That's terribly dangerous.
2: At the time that I heard that, two things came to mind. One is that Richard Carney makes it possible for people to enter into a dialogue with him. It makes it possible for atheists and religious people to communicate with each other, because there's an openness on both people's part. I also think what he says is applicable whether you're religious or not, which is to not think in absolutes and to consider the possibilities, consider the fact that you may not know everything there is to know about something.
1: Listener and lawyer Kathy Pike of Toronto was so taken with the ideas of Richard Carney that she wanted to share them at the right time with her daughters. So a few years later, in the fall of 2009, she sent away for the 3-CD set. Kathy thought the series would make an excellent soundtrack for the long and stressful journey driving her youngest to university for the very first time.
2: When my younger daughter was going to McGill and leaving home, it fell upon me to drive her to Montreal. And I was a little intimidated because I didn't really like the idea of being on the 401 for 6 hours. And I wished maybe somebody else could do it, but there wasn't anyone else to do it. So I thought to send for the CD set so that she and I would have a treat, something special to listen to on the way that would detract from the anxiety, and we would just focus on listening to the program together. I knew she would really enjoy it.
3: In his book, The God Who May Be, Richard Carney founds his account of God as possibility on a close reading of selected biblical texts. The first is the story in the book of Exodus of Moses and the burning bush. A voice addresses Moses from the flames and identifies itself as the God of Abraham, Isaac, and Jacob. It tells Moses that he is to lead the captive Israelites out of Egypt. By what authority? Moses asks. Who shall I say sent me? But he does not get the answer he hopes for.
4: Moses asks the burning bush for a name. Now, the burning bush refuses to give a name. And this is a very tawdry thing. It's just a thorn bush, you know, in the middle of nowhere, that's burning.
2: I thought this talk would be just the right one for my daughter and me to listen to. Both my kids have a preference for the least of these over the powerful. They don't like hierarchy. I thought they'd really like the idea that we co-create the world with God, even if we're not religious.
4: And yet it's the divine, right? And it's revealing itself as the divine, but is refusing to give itself a name. One of the reasons being, as it's been argued, because if Moses was given a name, then he'd go back to the Egyptian and he'd say, look, my God is more powerful than your God because I got the name and I can invoke this name and I'll have more power and more authority than you do. But no. In other words, I am not a name that you can possess, not an idol that you can revere, not a thing that you can have. I am a promise, basically. I am who may be. I am who will be, shall be, can be, may be, incarnate in history, if you respond to my command to be free, to be just, and to be loving. And that's the message that Moses goes back to his people with, and then the people go from bondage into freedom.
2: In fact, my daughter did remember this part when I asked her about it a few weeks ago. She remembered the burning bush. And the burning bush says, I am what I am, but according to Carney, could be saying, I will be what I will be. So it's all about possibility. And possibility is so much more interesting than certainty. Certainty leads you into blind alleys. I want the girls to feel prepared to face the difficulties and the uncertainties and still have that sense of agency.
3: What I love about the church, and what I'll always kind of hopefully retain access to, is the sense of the impossible becoming possible, is the sense of epiphany, the sense of wonder, the sense of sacredness. about certain places and times of the year. You know, the liturgical calendar is wonderful. Advent and Easter and, you know, Christmas and Little Christmas and the feast days of
2: saints. As we were driving along, because I also had to pay attention to the traffic, we would stop and we would pause and we would replay something and we would talk about it. And in fact, I listened to it a third time with my other daughter, who took the train to Montreal so I wouldn't have to drive back alone and visit some friends. And we did the same thing. We stopped and paused, but we probably paused over different things. And she had different observations. But our heads were filled with it, and it turned a stressful experience into a really special one because I had something I could share with my girls that we all liked.
3: This is important. But, you know, one must always faire la part des choses, as you say, up in Montreal. You know, make a distinction between that which is enabling and liberating and that which is disabling and incarcerating. And the church has both visages. It's a Janus face. It looks in both directions. And we got to try and work that one out.
2: I can't decide whether Ideas really offers conclusions at the end or leaves it to people to form their own conclusions. But at least one has a more informed opinion or a more nuanced opinion. But I find there's always some lesson, how to live, some of the big philosophical questions. And these days, how to cope with things that you may not be able to change, which I find terribly important.
5: People often ask me about hope. This is one thing when you're an activist, the end of every interview is like, how do you get that hope going, you know? I'm like, hope isn't optimism. It's not the sense that things are going to go well, right? For me, hope is a discipline. Yeah.
1: The annual Massey Lectures are a pillar of the Ideas calendar. The lectures began in 1961, and they're the most prestigious public lectures in Canada.
5: Wow. I'm so honored to be here and humbled to be given the 2023 Massey Lecture. And I'm just so grateful to each and every one of you for showing up tonight and being here and being willing to listen and hopefully have a conversation as well.
1: They feature some of the best minds of our time discussing the most pressing issues that we face.
5: It's a tremendous honor to be here to give the first of my Massey talks. In my bio, it was mentioned that I have toured around in a rock band. This is the beginning of the nerd tour. It's much more my element. So it's just really special to be here in Winnipeg on Treaty One territory. And again, thank
1: you. Astra Taylor, writer, filmmaker, political organizer, and rocker and self-described philosopher nerd, delivered the CBC Massey Lectures in 2023. It was a precarious time post-pandemic. The title of her lectures, The Age of Insecurity, Coming Together as Things Fall Apart.
5: Rather than something to pathologize, I want us to see insecurity as an opportunity. The simple recognition of our mutual vulnerability, of that fact that we all need and deserve care throughout our entire lives, has potentially revolutionary implications.
6: The 2023 Massey Lecture was delivered by Astra Taylor. I'd never heard of her before. We were still in the pandemic. It was gray. It was cold. I was walking my dog, and I really liked the sound of her voice.
5: The fundamental question here is simple enough. Does the right to security of the person promised by the Canadian Charter oblige the state to provide for citizens materially? Or does it only protect citizens from an abusive state? In other words, can we expand it to guarantee a positive right to material security? Because right now, Canadian citizens, despite the country's general...
6: My name is Greer Johnston. I am 58 years old. I was born in Halifax and grew up in Nova Scotia, but I moved to Ottawa, and I have worked as a communication strategist for the last almost 30 years.
5: We haven't made up our minds about whether we are barons or commoners. These tensions, ambiguities, and possibilities were...
6: When we were asked which Ideas episode is our favorite, that's a hard thing to come up with over 30 years. So, of course, I thought of something that was fairly recent.
5: Despite possessing such entitlements on paper, we continue to live amid pervasive and persistent insecurity. Governments near and far commit heinous acts of violence against our citizens. An estimated 1.8 billion people worldwide are homeless or living in grossly inadequate housing, lacking basic services, including electricity, water, and sanitation. Wars rage, people starve, police kill, and the climate burns.
7: My name is Astra Taylor. I am a writer, filmmaker, and political organizer. And I was the 2023 CBC Massey Lecturer. My lectures were entitled The Age of Insecurity, Coming Together as Things Fall Apart. I was sitting outside a coffee shop when I got the call in, and my expectations were really humble. I thought maybe we would brainstorm future episodes. Maybe I would give some reading recommendations. And when I was invited to actually give that year's Massey Lectures, I felt this tremendous sense of responsibility, actually, because it's, I think, a huge honor, but also just an incredible opportunity to have a stage like that to talk about ideas, to talk about things that matter, to try to engage the public in this act of collective meaning making.
6: She did a 5-part series, and the episode, they were all interesting, but the one that interested me the most was the second episode, which she called Barons or Commoners, and it centered on the Charter of the Forest, which was a document signed in 1217 between the King of England, who was apparently a horrible king, and the commoners, the people of England, who were the 99% of their time, who got by grazing their sheep and their cattle on common lands.
5: Like rulers before him, King John and his enforcers capriciously infringed on the peasants' customary rights to subsistence. Rights to fish in the streams and let their animals forage and graze, to gather nuts, berries, honey, kindling, and herbs for medicine. Fences and hedges kept them out of land they did not own outright, but had long shared and used and even lived upon.
6: And for hundreds of years, the monarchy had been taking that land away from people. It had been giving them less and less space. And finally, the common people decided they'd had enough and they rebelled, and the king was forced to sign a document which gave them access to the land that they needed and the fish in the streams and the wood in the forest that they would gather to heat their homes.
5: It is no surprise that tales of the folk hero Robin Hood, living freely with his band of rebels in Sherwood Forest and thwarting foresters and the local sheriff, first appeared during these years. In 1217, seeking to consolidate political support, the new King Henry III reissued the Magna Carta alongside a new companion document, the so-called Charter of the Forest. The Magna Carta and the Charter of the Forest were considered twin documents, often read aloud in public spaces in the same breath. Among other things, the Forest Charter restored a significant portion of royal forest to the commons. It was, in a sense, an early example of reparations, for it returned property that had been stolen, while also providing the peasantry an affirmative right to something, the security that the access to the commons provided.
6: I found this fascinating because I'd never heard of the Charter of the Forest before. Like most people, I'd heard of the Magna Carta, which is the great charter that was signed 2 years earlier, and I'd always thought of that as being sort of an early human rights document. I didn't realize until I heard this episode of Ideas that no, the Magna Carta was an agreement between the king and his barons, you know, the 1% of that time. And it was basically just you scratch my back, I'll scratch your back kind of an agreement. It was the barons forcing the king to back off, to tax them less, to let them sort of ride roughshod over the peasantry. It really did nothing to protect the common people, who were the majority of people.
5: The answer, simply stated, is that the Charter of the Forest provided material security for all. It limited private property rights, halted privatization, and returned land for common use. This makes it deeply unsettling to today's capitalist democracies and generally reviled by the business interests that currently reign. For it implies rights not only to be protected from something, a tyrannical state, but the right to something, a good life supported by the state. Both kinds of rights are essential to a free society. That is to say, we need both the Magna Carta and the Charter of the Forest together.
6: I just found it so relevant to the time that we were living in. You know, the pandemic was such an upheaval for all of us in so many different ways. And I found there was a common thread for me because I was seeing the CERB payments here in Canada and a parallel between that and the Charter of the Forest and commoning rights. When people, average people, common people, have a safe place to stand, they're harder to push around. And that modicum of security given to people by the state, it's a threat to market forces and some of our political forces.
5: The question before us really is quite simple. Do we see ourselves as barons or as commoners? In today's world, it can be hard to tell, largely because we are encouraged to see ourselves as barons to be. Given the underfunded and shrinking state of many public services, the most obvious path to security for ordinary people is through the marketplace. Security, crudely put, is a function of wealth. The last thing the powerful want to see is a revival of the idea found in the Charter of the Forest, a robust right to the material security of the commons for everyone. Such a guarantee would make it harder to manufacture the insecurity that capitalism relies on. But if we could rely instead on the security...
6: As I was walking the dog and listening to Astra Taylor's voice, you know, in my earbuds, she said, we are asked these days, in the West at least, to consider ourselves, if we are not already barons, we are asked to consider ourselves as barons in waiting. And I see exactly what she means. And I am definitely not a baron or a baron in waiting. I am a common person, and that makes me feel good. It makes me feel like it's all for one, one for all. I like that part about it.
5: Individual and collective well-being. The Forest Charter guaranteed rights to herbage, which was grass for grazing sheep and cattle, panage, which was sustenance for pigs, turbary, which was peat fuel from a bog, and estovers, which is kindling. This lecture is just a convoluted excuse to say the word turbary to a room full of people. Turbary.
6: When we come together and support one another, that strength and solidarity, it makes society stronger. I'm not explaining that very well, but I'd never heard of the Charter of the Forest. We were living through this tumultuous time with the pandemic, and I could see that 800 years ago, people were living through something that was equally tumultuous and threatening. And instead of being

0: is a myth today's barons want us to believe. Like the medieval commons, the law is something that belongs to everyone. It is political terrain we can struggle over and change. The right to security, whatever we decide security is ours. It is ours to debate, to reimagine, to proclaim, and to make real. Thank you.
1: I've gone through my own life getting to where I am. It hasn't been easy, but now with my daughter sort of at that same point where I was when I was moving into a dorm room and plugging in my radio, I know that if we're not here helping her, she's not going to reach her fullest potential. And listening to her program really made me reflect on how lucky I've been in my lifetime. And I see all around me when I do listen to the news, when I look at what my daughter sees on her phone, I think, boy, those of us who have been fortunate, we have an obligation to help other people, right? If it's a rising tide that lifts all boats, and that makes things better for everyone in society.
2: 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The web producer of Ideas is Lisa Ayuso. Our senior producer is Nikola Lukšić. Greg Kelly is the executive producer of Ideas. And I'm Nala Ayed.
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8: Andrea Martin is one of the most beloved performers in comedy history. She was on SCTV, starred in movies, won 2 Tonys on Broadway. She'll be here to tell you about her incredible life and the last time she saw her good friend, the late Catherine O'Hara.
9: From CBC News, The World This Hour, I'm Mike Miles. Prime Minister Mark Carney has revealed his strategy to help Canada keep up with AI.
10: Prosperity and sovereignty in the age of AI belong to those nations that can build, adopt, and govern AI on their own terms. Nations that encourage the deployment of AI to make the lives of their citizens better. And to that end, we're pleased to launch Canada's new AI for All strategy.
9: Ottawa will invest $2 billion to help Canadians and businesses make the most out of AI. Measures include free AI literacy training, support to create 250,000 new jobs, and promises to strengthen safeguards against online harm and data breaches. The Conservatives have criticized the plan for lacking specifics around privacy protections, while the NDP say they're skeptical whether widespread AI adoption will actually create jobs. Manitoba Premier Wab Kanu says his government will not approve a proposed hyperscale data center in his province. Companies based in Las Vegas and Vancouver wanted to build the massive facility south of Winnipeg, but Kanu says Manitobas don't want it.
11: We're not going to move ahead with the data center in Île-de-Chêne because there's a big threat to the environment and not much benefit to the economy.
9: More than 13,000 people signed an online petition against the data center. Manitoba already hosts 10 smaller facilities. Kanu insists Thursday's decision does not mean more data centers won't get built in the future. Mayors from Canada's major municipalities are meeting in Edmonton, urging the federal government to invest in the country.

0: is hollowed out downtowns. Andrea Hunkar has more.
1: Canada's big city mayors made their big pitch from the podium at the JW Marriott in the heart of downtown Edmonton, where the issue of underinvestment in city cores is hard to ignore. $3.5 billion annually to reduce chronic homelessness by at least half in 4 years. London Mayor Josh Morgan.
2: Well, first off, let's talk about where that $3.5 billion came from. It's the federal government's own strategy to...
1: They're also asking for $30 billion to be restored to the public transit fund.
3: You look back in the 70s and the 80s, that is when the federal government, along with provincial governments, were investing in housing, in those long-term solutions. So
1: Edmonton Mayor Andrew Knack's pitch continued.
3: You do not solve this crisis by any one order of government trying to do it alone. You solve it by all three orders of government coming together.
1: The federal government says it will respond next week. Andrea Hunkar, CBC News, Edmonton.
0: Dire warnings Europe could run out of jet fuel got many Canadians rethinking their summer travel plans. But more than 6 weeks after concerns the continent would be unable to refuel airplanes, Air Canada emailed customers saying there is no shortage. Anis Hidari reports.
4: I have never seen an air carrier come out and say, don't worry about fuel.
5: Rick Erickson was a little surprised to see an Air Canada email explicitly saying everything's fine.
4: Please, please keep continuing to think about going to Europe.
5: He's an independent airline analyst in Calgary and says he thinks Air Canada wants to make sure its customers keep flying. The company recently emailed customers saying, quote, there is no fuel shortage affecting our operations, including across Europe. For its part, Air Canada told CBC News demand is still strong for Europe.
6: So what they're trying to do is get that buzz going.
5: Carl Moore is an aviation expert and management professor at McGill University in Montreal.
6: So it's something where that just trying to change consumer behavior in a way that makes sense.
5: While airlines are saying, don't worry, we have fuel in Europe, some are also saying it's still too expensive, with flight cancellations continuing over the cost. Anis Hidari, CBC News, Calgary.
0: A Canadian will be part of the comeback for tennis great Serena Williams. Williams is coming out of 4 years of retirement to play at the Queen's Club Championship, which opens next week in London. Victoria Mboko confirmed Thursday she is Williams' doubles partner. Mboko is a star in Canadian tennis, ranked as the number one singles player in the country and ninth worldwide. That is The World This Hour. For CBC News, I'm Mike Miles.
7: Here's your evening weather forecast. In Fort Chipewyan and the park tonight, partly cloudy with the chance of showers overnight with risk of a thunderstorm, low 10. In Fort Smith tonight, partly cloudy, local smoke, low 13. Clutsuke tonight, a few clouds, local smoke this evening, low 9. Fort Resolution tonight, partly cloudy, local smoke, low 13. In Fort Providence tonight, partly cloudy, low 13. And in Yellowknife tonight, clear, increasing cloudiness overnight, low 11.
8: I'm Tom Power. Welcome to Q. Back in the 70s, there was this legendary production of the play Godspell. I mean, it's now considered legendary because it starred, all unknown at the time, Gilda Radner, Martin Short, Eugene Levy, Victor Garber, Paul Schaefer, and Andrea Martin. Here's the thing, though. Andrea Martin almost didn't get cast in Godspell. She'll tell you the pretty amazing story of how she convinced the director to give her the part at a party. But that part led her to SCTV, the beloved Canadian sketch show that changed comedy, and led her to Broadway, to Tony's, and to now being named a Canadian icon, even though she's from Portland, Maine. Andrea is a hilarious storyteller. It was a pleasure to try and keep up with her. You're going to hear my conversation with her today on Q.

0: So where do you feel most at home? Is it at your own house, you know, the place you spend time with? Is it with your friends, maybe hanging out, playing sports or something like that? Is it when you're doing a particular thing? For the actor Andrea Martin, she's always felt her best and most at home when she's performing. It started when she was a kid and acting kind of became an outlet for her creativity. By the time she was in her 20s, she'd been cast in this now legendary Canadian production of Godspell and then SCTV, the sketch show she made alongside her friends Catherine O'Hara and John Candy and Martin Short, etc. She won Tonys for My Favorite Year and Pippin on Broadway. She's been in movies like My Big Fat Greek Wedding, Hedwig and the Angry Inch, and The Producers. But I don't even know, after talking to Andrea, whether it actually is performing that makes her feel at home, because you can tell in this conversation that it's not about performance or applause or notoriety. You can tell the thing that seems to give her purpose is that acting and performing has given her a chance to have family, to have kinship, to spend time with people who love what they're doing as much as she does. People who also feel seen and safe and feel themselves around one another. I mean, I think you can relate to that too, right? Like sometimes the best thing about work is the social element, the chatting, the camaraderie, the inside jokes. That's what can make a bad day better. Andrea Martin came in because she received something called the Icon Award by the Hollywood Reporter Women in Entertainment Canada for her career. But I wasn't prepared for how honest she would be about her own family and chosen family and how she'd put me through my paces. So here's my conversation with Andrea Martin. How are you?
1: I'm doing great now that I'm here.
0: Congratulations on the award.
1: Thank you.
0: You and I were talking about this before we got going. You were generous and kind to me, and I went like, oh, I don't know about that. And you were like, why is it about us that we can't take compliments? Why is it so hard for us to take compliments? And we delved into my psyche, and I owe you a lot of money for it.
1: Yes.
0: How are you with this kind of thing, with these kind of icon awards?
1: Well, that's really perceptive of you to bring that up, because I wonder because this kind of came out of nowhere, and I'm not really sure how icon applies to me and my career, and I didn't really understand the definition. So other than that, I'm very happy with it. I owe everything to Canada, so it's the Canadian Women in Entertainment, and some proud to represent Canada in any way that I can, but I don't know about awards so much. I don't know. I mean, I like them.
0: Yeah. Were you like it as a kid? Like if your parents said good job or something like
1: Nobody ever said good job. Maybe that's why I've got a problem today, Tom.
0: Is that true?
1: I don't think there was a lot of that was perfect. Just you're perfect just the way you are. No, there was a lot of I grew up Armenian in Portland, Maine. And, my parents the most important job for them was to assimilate and become part of. So therefore, if you're born a certain way and your parents want you to exist to assimilate, you're never really what you can never take real comfort in who you are because you're having to strive to be somebody else. So I think actually that was the beginning of it.
0: And your dad, he was a grocer. He ran supermarkets, right?
1: Yes, he was very successful grocer, restaurateur. He was beloved in Maine, was so generous with all of his stores and restaurants and helping people. And he was a wonderful man, but I was the firstborn. And I think he thought maybe by congratulating me meant that I didn't have to strive to be better, if that makes sense at all.
0: Yeah. Yeah. Is this why, I mean, I read a story that you would go into your attic and sort of, in your home in Portland and sort of, well, you'd sort of dream and perform and like, talk to me what you were doing in the family attic.
1: You know, I think now when I look back, I think I was really sensitive to criticism, and whether my parents knew it or not, and I don't think they did, it felt I had a lot of criticism coming my way. I mean, when I won my first Tony, my father said, now do you think you'll get a break? And so it was
0: like a rest?
1: I don't know what that meant really, but it was never really enough. But the good news in all of this is he died when he was 92 and in his late 80s. I think I was in a film called Hedwig and the Angry Inch, which I loved. I thought it was like one of the coolest things I ever did. John Cameron Mitchell wrote it and starred in it. We shot it here in Toronto. I just thought it was so cool. And my dad and I were on a little car trip together, actually, and we're going from Maine to New Hampshire to visit relatives. And I said, Daddy, what did you think of what did you think of Hedwig and the Angry Inch? Well, I liked your hair. And I thought, I can't actually, I have to say something. He's 89 or whatever. And we stopped the car and I said, Daddy, all my life, you never said that you really liked what I did in something. And you always just talk about my hair. And then he started to cry and he said, because I understand hair, but I don't understand acting. Oh my God. So I understood really all the years of...
0: he couldn't tell. He couldn't tell.
1: He just really couldn't. Yeah. Yeah.
0: I mean, I'm glad you guys had that moment and it seems like things got better after that.
1: Yes, I think so. It was a real pivotal moment.
0: God love you. Not everyone gets to have that. It's a beautiful thing to be able to have.
1: I know.
0: So hold on. We're back in Portland though. Were you watching television or listening to the radio and going, I want to do that? Like, did you know you wanted to be a performer?
1: I hope I can articulate this because I think it is a key to who I am. I don't know if it's because kids are different today and they really understand how they can have a career and they can actually make a career by technology and by being on YouTube, whatever. I'd never thought about a career growing up in Portland, Maine. I thought, oh, I feel safe at Children's Theater. Wow, I feel like I belong with these theater kids.
0: Yeah.
1: Oh, this feels so comfortable to go after school with like-minded people. So it didn't feel like a career for me. It felt like a family to me. And I think that theater still has that same kind of, not mystique, but the weight of it, I really do, for me. I feel really lucky that it may be in a family situation where there was always striving to be somebody that I wasn't. It felt very safe to be able to be myself in the theater.
0: I understand what you mean, and I can relate to this, the idea that when you decide to become a performer, it seems like you decide like, okay, well, I'm going to be an actor. I'm going to be a theater actor and I'm going to make my money that way. I'm going to make my living that way. Quite often comes from being a bit, feeling a bit outside from everybody else.
1: Yeah.
0: And then meeting people who feel outside in the same way and you form a little community and you're like, oh, I just want to have this feeling forever. And I can relate to that.
1: Yeah.
0: How did you end up in Paris studying mime, Andrea?
1: How did I end up studying mime? So I loved Fellini and I loved his wife, Giulietta Messina. And she was like a beautiful actress and a wonderful clown. And so mime, Jacques Lecoq, mime kind of held that same mystique. Like if I was ever going to be like Giulietta Messina, this extraordinary actress, but also this ability to be a real clown, break your heart, make you laugh. So that road led to Jacques Lecoq because he would have classes about how to find your clown. Sounds a little pretentious, but where's your clown? How do you find it? What makes you?
0: You moved to Paris to learn how to be a clown and to mime?
1: Yes. Yes.
0: What do you remember about that?
1: I remember that he was so complimentary that I thought maybe there's something here.
0: Why didn't you stick with mime or clowning?
1: I knew that mime wasn't going to be the career choice. I wasn't interested in being a mime, but I was interested in learning physical comedy, which I think I had some...
0: success with.
1: Some success, yeah.
0: I'll do that. It for you.
1: Yeah. Well, I think it just came out of me, right? I didn't plan to do it. Yeah.
0: Do you remember any of your mime? Like, do you have a party trick you do involving miming?
1: No, but I did learn something that we can tie into what we're talking about. My father. Wow, that's interesting. I don't know if I ever thought about that. What I learned in mime school for a year, that the one thing on your body that gives you character more than anything else is your hair. And I have fixated over my hair and what's it going to look like for this character all my life. So I don't know if my dad is meeting Jacques Lecoq and I'm there too. I don't know, but it has had a lot of weight, I think.
0: You learn from Jacques Lecoq, this famous clown teacher and mime teacher in Paris, that the most important thing a clown can have is their relationship to their hair, more than anything else.
1: Right.
0: And you talk about how you would fly to hairdressers very far away from where you were to work on your hair. And you were always very sort of obsessive about how your hair looked on camera.
1: Totally.
0: And now you're sort of realizing, oh, what my dad said to me was, I know hair, I don't know acting.
1: Wow.
0: Isn't that interesting?
1: Yes, I find it is. I don't know if your listeners will, Tom.
0: Oh, they turned out a long time ago.
1: That's what I thought. That's why I can be free with you.
0: I want to talk about Canada for a second. So you, the story I'm used to is Canadians moving to New York or LA to get their big break. Your story is kind of the opposite. You were living in the US and you moved to Canada. And you end up having a gigantic break with the musical Godspell. So I want to talk about Godspell in a second, but like I read in your book that you say, my love affair with Canada began immediately. What's your first memory of coming to Canada?
1: The first thing I remember, and I don't know if it's still there, is a little statue, Peter Pan statue, around St. Clair and Yonge in a park. And there was an innocence about that statue, and it felt like this is where I belong. This is a child, but it's also powerful, and it's has whimsy and folklore and fantasy, and it felt very safe, and I just remember that was what Canada represented to me at the time.
0: Like seeing this Peter Pan statue made you had already been talking to me about like wanting to get out or fly or be free or feel safe. And literally when you come to Canada, you see this statue and you go, okay, Canada's for me.
1: Yeah. You know, because I would have had a choice, right, to stay in New York City where I really didn't feel like I was brave enough to do. But Canada offered creative freedom, and I felt safe here. That's the word that I want to say. I felt safe to create. Whereas in New York, I don't know, at that age, you know, I'd been in Portland, Maine, and then I was in Manhattan. And I didn't, and as you asked me, you know, did you know that, what did you ask me at the beginning that we were talking? Did you always know that you wanted that as a career? And I never thought of it as a career. I guess I felt like Canada was a safe place to, I would have opportunities like I had in New York, but I would have a safety net around me to live out those opportunities. Whereas in New York, I think that they would have stifled me and I wouldn't have been able to create because I was so overwhelmed by being in such a big city.
0: I'm Tom Power. You're listening to Q. You're in the middle of my conversation with the legendary actor Andrea Martin. I don't know whether to say Canadian. I'm going to say Canadian actor because she was just honored with the Icon Award by the Hollywood Reporter of Women in Entertainment Canada for her incredible career. But we've been talking about how she grew up very much not in Canada, raised by Armenian parents in Portland, Maine, how she found community and safety and family as a performer, how she moved to Canada and fell in love with it, how she got her big break starring in this now legendary production of the play Godspell. So that time is really interesting. Like Godspell, everyone involved with it went on to have massive careers like, you know, Martin Short and Eugene Levy and Paul Schaefer. I wanted to ask her about that whole time in her life because it always seems so romantic to me. That's where our conversation picks up. So you come to Canada and you get cast in Godspell, but you don't get cast in Godspell right away. You auditioned but didn't get it.
1: That's true. Thanks for bringing that up, Tom.
0: It's a good story. Can you tell it?
1: If I have to.
0: You do. It's part of
1: do
0: the...
1: Do I get paid more money if I cry?
0: Yeah, less money.
1: Because that wasn't good crying. Mm. Let me think hard enough. I, unlike everybody else who auditioned, however, had seen Godspell in New York and in London and in Paris. So I felt that I really knew what I was doing. But I wasn't what they were looking for until a young girl was let go, or she left for, I don't ever know the reason why she left, but there was an opening and I'd already made friends with Eugene Levy because we'd done a movie together, Foxy Lady. And he said, we're having a party tonight and the director's going to be there. Just come and just be yourself. And I was myself and funny and whatever I was, and I was cast that night.
0: And everything kind of changes after that, right?
1: Everything changed.
0: Because for people who don't know, Godspell became, I mean, not just gigantic, the new documentary about it, but it launched the careers of Gilda Radner, Eugene Levy, Martin Short, Victor Garber, Jane Eastwood, Paul Schaefer was the musical director. We had Victor on cue not that long ago. He told me the story of going to this cast party and realizing even then that there was something special about this group of people. Did you have a moment like that?
1: Wow, I felt like we all belonged together for sure. Nothing felt out of whack. It felt like we knew each other for a long time. I don't know if I thought this is a special group of people, but I loved everybody immediately, and it hasn't stopped.
0: What's your favorite memory of working on that show?
1: Laughter, being mischievous, being naughty, trying to make Marty laugh, trying to make Victor laugh. I don't know. Trying to be a little bit rebellious. But I think that that's what the show was about, too. You know, you had to feel free to be yourself because that's what the show was. All these young clowns, by the way. There's that motif again. And you had to be free to be wacky or whatever your clown was. And so I remember great freedom and the beginning of years and years of laughter with that group and from that group.
0: There's that motif again in clowning, but there's also the motif again of you telling me that you found community, that you found friends, that you found safety, that you found that this sounds to me that really this is what you were really looking for in your like endeavor to be in this world. Like you were looking for like that kind of family there. That's what it sounds like to me. Cause you keep on coming back to it.
1: Huh?
0: Do you know what I mean?
1: I do know what you mean. I feel badly that when I'm not talking about my own family of origin, I think God bless them for bringing me into this world. God bless my mom for having the talent that she had, but not any opportunity to show off what those talents might have been. And my dad provided for us and the community of Armenians, actually. There was so much goodness there. But I think that I was a little girl with a lot of imagination and needed probably the freedom to make that imagination really explode. But I probably restricted that for many, many years being at home. So it took me a long time, really, to get to be where I am right now, honestly.
0: It must have been so freeing to be around all these performers,
1: totally.
0: like Marty and all these people, to be like, oh, I can be my full self and I can be,
1: totally.
0: You know,
1: I didn't even know what my full self was. So being on that stage at the Royal Alex and you know, there really wasn't a set, right? It was just... you're too young to remember that show, but there wasn't a set. There was just a lot of movement and going up things and hanging on to the barbed wire or whatever. No, it wasn't barbed wire. What is that called? The link chain fence, whatever. So there was freedom everywhere. Really, there was no restriction. So it was like a heyday for somebody who felt like they'd been repressed, I think.
0: And then you find another community on SCTV. Like, look, there's another family there. You got, I'll mention a couple, John Candy, Catherine O'Hara, Martin Short again, Eugene Levy again, Dave Thomas, Rick Moranis. I want to, can we watch a little bit of it?
1: Oh, cooking.
2: Hello, prickly. Ladies, Prickly again. You know, every meal can be a picnic if you just get off your buns and get back in the kitchen where you belong. What you need is a little inspiration in the kitchen. Here, let me show you what I mean. The girl from Ipanema can be tossing your salad to

0: What goes through your head watching that?
1: What goes through my head is, why is my voice so high? What is that? Is that, I could, like, then I think I was on the Johnny Carson show right after this. And again, it was like that. I'm like, Minnie, where's Mickey? Where's Pluto? I've been waiting here for 15 minutes. That's what it sounds like to me.
0: That's a good Minnie Mouse. How did that character come about? Do you remember?
1: I do remember we were at Second City, and my beloved Catherine O'Hara, who could improvise, was on stage, and I was off stage. And we'd taken a suggestion from the audience, do a scene about a parent-teacher group, and the parents are kids, but the kids are more mature. This is a bad explanation of what that was. And I picked a leopard jacket and a leopard hat backstage. Catherine, it was belonged to Catherine's mom, and she brought it in so we could use them. I had it on. I knocked on the door, and I said, "Hello, dear." And she said, "You must be Mrs. Prickly." I'd never heard that name before, and yeah. I didn't even know what the character was. And I said, "That's right, dear. Prickly's the name. Sebastian's the game." Sebastian was my child's name. And that character, I owe everything to Catherine. I owe the character, the name, the clothes, and the clothes were lifetime.
0: The clothes were her mom's?
1: Her mom's, yes. Yeah.
0: That's so funny. I didn't.
1: Yeah.
0: I'm sorry about Catherine, by the way. I'm very, very, very sorry for you. How have these months been for you?
1: Well, it's felt very surreal. It doesn't feel like she's gone because she had such an extraordinary presence, and such extraordinary kindness that, and the world is lacking that right now. So maybe I need to feel her presence all the time, but it just feels so way, way too soon. She had so much more life and so much more to give the audiences, for sure, but her children, her husband, her friends, everybody's still shocked, I think.
0: Were you guys still in touch? Were you still?
1: Yes. We were actually, the last time we were together, it was a beautiful time. We were filming the SCTV documentary. It was last July, the beginning of August. That was the last time that we were together. But we communicated. We stayed in touch, of course. So,
0: What do you think made her so special?
1: I think an innate talent. I think that she was always in the moment. So you felt when you were with her, you felt you were really seen, you were listened to, you felt special, you felt you were the only person. I think that's really powerful. I think that's how she acted on camera. You felt very relaxed when you were watching her and taken care of. I think there, and then she had a God-given talent also. And she was confident, very confident person, a great combination of confidence and humility, modesty, never talked about herself. I had no idea of all the work that she was doing because when we were together, she never talked about what was coming up for her. She was a remarkable person. I'm a better actress in person because of her, really.
0: You're a better actress and a person because of Catherine.
1: I'd really believe that, yes. Because I remember how she was with people, and if I want to act up or I'm not feeling confident or needy or whatever I am doing, I think, now what would Catherine do? And it's helpful.
0: I'm Tom Power. You're listening to Q. You're in the middle of my conversation with the Canadian actor Andrea Martin, who was just honored with the Icon Award from the Hollywood Reporter Women in Entertainment Canada. So if we figured it was a good time to have Andrea in to talk a little bit about her incredible career. And she's been going through it, man. She's been hilarious the whole time. Her upbringing in Portland, Maine, how she ended up studying mime for a while in Paris, why she moved to Canada, and how she became sort of a Canadian icon through Godspell and SCTV. Now, I realize that not everyone listening to this would know about SCTV. It was this late night sketch show that ran at like 1 a.m. on CBC and later on NBC in the U.S. back in the 70s. It was made sort of like in a kind of a bubble, low budget in offices in Toronto and Edmonton. But it went on to have this huge cult following, became influential for a whole generation of comedians. Like Conan O'Brien, Seth Rogen, Amy Poehler, Tina Fey, Judd Apatow, all talk about how important SCTV was to them. And Andrea was there. She was an actor. She was a writer on SCTV. She won 2 Emmys for her work on it. So like, what was going on that show? No budget. A bunch of sort of no-name Canadians. What made that show so special? It seems like there's such like love and respect between all of you guys, even back then on SCTV.
1: Yeah.
0: Like it feels rare. Like I feel like, you know, when I look at like the casts of Saturday Night Live or I look at other sketch shows, you end up finding out that there is some level of bitterness or there is some sort of like jealousy, but everything that I can tell about SCTV and you guys back then, it seems to be this egoless, loving, supportive place.
1: You know, I don't think I can't remember feeling competitive with Catherine. We were really the only 2 women on the show. I know it's a weird thing when you put it like that. Look, I think it's, we were in a little bubble. I think, to be fair to SNL, you know, those kids are launched into stardom overnight. There's press knocking at the door and publicity, and you're feeling the competition because it's so immediate and present. And, you know, we were in a bubble. There was no press. Nobody knew about us. We were in Toronto at the CBC, and we were in Edmonton, and nobody even knew. We were on at 1 o'clock in the morning. Nobody knew about us. So we were like-minded people who liked to laugh, who were funny. And there was nothing to distract from that, really. I mean, we had family and husbands and children, but really the laughter kept us together. And I don't know, maybe a different group of people it would have worked differently. I don't know. I can only tell you about my experience. And I can tell you that today, you know, we're family, and I don't know. I feel really lucky, honestly. If you would ask me what I feel about how did I get to be where I am, I think luck had so much to do with it, really. Marty always says, I said, what do you think really makes somebody successful? He's part talent and part luck, and talent's overrated. And I don't know, the older I get, the more I feel that way too. You know, you're in the right place at the right time.
0: If you hadn't come to Toronto when they were making Godspell,
1: totally.
0: If you hadn't seen Godspell,
1: totally.
0: If you hadn't been in a movie with Eugene Levy,
1: right?
0: You know?
1: Yeah.
0: All these things have to, I mean, I think that's it. I think that it's a lot of it just has to do with opportunity and being where we're supposed to. But like they say that like the luck only works.
1: Yeah.
0: If you're like prepared and talented enough.
1: Oh.
0: You know what I mean? Like, I think Oprah said that. Like,
1: she's a real icon.
0: Yeah, she's pretty good.
1: Well, what does this mean to you? Because I was going to use this in my speech.
0: Please, I'm here as a focus group, whatever you need.
1: What does it mean when she says you become what you believe?
0: I think she believes that if you, this is how I would interpret what I would take from it. If you have a negative opinion of yourself, if you feel like you're not going to, you know, amount to anything, that probably won't help you achieve the things that you want to achieve in life. But if you believe that you're good and noble and heartfelt and worth, have something worth giving, then these things tend to manifest themselves in the way that you just show up in the world.
1: Well,
0: does that make sense?
1: It does make sense. So I was
0: thinking, call her and ask. But,
1: I think I believed at an early age, I don't know if that's what I've become, but I believe, according to Oprah, that there was a nugget of creativity or individual creativity that maybe nobody else had, and I had to find a way to express it. And maybe I've just been searching all my life for the right thing to express it in. But I don't know if I became anything, but I understand what she says. If I had thought when I was in children's theater in Portland, Maine, Oh, gosh, I don't like being with all these people, and I don't think that I'm as good as all. But I didn't feel that way. I felt this feels right, and it's continued to feel right, thank God.
0: Talk to me about, hold on, you mentioned SNL. Wasn't Lorne around back then? Was Lorne Michaels around?
1: Lorne Michaels was around just right at the beginning when I got here. He had a variety show called The Hart and Lorne Terrific Hour, and I did a couple of episodes of it.
0: Did you have any sense that, okay, he's going to go on to become the
1: No,
0: SNL?
1: Dear.
0: No. That's wild.
1: Yeah.
0: So wild, I sometimes forget he's Canadian. I sometimes forget he's from Toronto and came from the
1: Look
0: CBC.
1: Look at that career, though.
0: I know,
1: wow.
0: I know. I want to talk to you about Broadway.
1: Uh-huh.
0: So when you first got onto Broadway, you were in your mid-40s. You got your first role in a Broadway show, which was My Favorite Year. I was reading that you were hesitant to take that on.
1: Well, I was hesitant to take it on because I had two small children in L.A., and I wanted to be present in their life, and I didn't know how long that was going to be, if the show was going to be successful. So, but what won me over, what made me decide to do it, is I had a very close friend, Claude Tessier from Hull, Quebec, and he's really, you know, he was, what is that thing when you're, what do they say about each other when you're something spirits? What
0: kindred spirits.
1: Yeah, we were kindred spirits. And he was very ill with AIDS, and he always wanted me to be on Broadway. And so I got that part, and he was very ill, and I wanted to do something long enough that he could see it. And he actually saw a preview of the show, and then I won the Tony for it. And I think it was all because of him, really. And the great part of this is that my kids love the theater now. They love the arts because at a very early age, they got to see their mother rehearsing or obsessing or whatever I was doing. But they got to see that up close and personal. I think they've had, and they continue to have real respect for the arts. And so I'm grateful that I did do it.
0: I think I understand what you mean, that like you were hesitant to take that job on because you were going to have to be away from your family for so long.
1: Right.
0: And is this the right thing to do? And I think you had stopped for doing a few things for that reason.
1: Well, I'd never done Broadway. I'd always wanted to do Broadway. I was 45. That's very, you know, most people start when they're 22. But as you remember from our story that we started out a half an hour ago.
0: About 3 hours ago.
1: That's what it feels like. But I wanted to say a half hour. I'm so tired. I've never been this tired. Thinking, but by the way, just thinking or articulating, that's exhausting. When I was in Toronto, I had left New York, so the opportunities on Broadway didn't exist. I was fully ensconced in Toronto, and very quickly and beautifully, and thank you, Michael Oscars, who was my manager and agent for years, who just passed away. It's been a rough year, honestly.
0: I'm sorry to hear that.
1: Oh, my God. It's been a rough year. So I'm just treasuring. I don't complain anymore. I'm just treasuring every moment. I'm going to complain about this show, but that's the one thing I'm going to give myself.
0: What's your major complaint?
1: Doing it?
0: Yeah.
1: Saying yes? Let me see if they're laughing in there.
0: Yeah, they are.
1: All right, good.
0: It's called a regret more than a complaint than anything else.
1: No, I was so looking forward to this.
0: What was being the operative?
1: Come on, I am. Well, we're still doing. How much more time do we have?
0: Then I'll tell you. Two and a half hours.
1: I was so looking forward to it because you, if you mention your name, like I can mention a lot of pub. Now, don't do that. That pub, that's not worth it. Don't do that. What about Tom Parr? Oh, yeah, no, you got to do that one. He's really smart. That's the one you have to do. So
0: oh, that's
1: there you
0: nice.
1: Go. Yeah.
0: I've been greasing a lot of palms around New York. You know, I've been putting a lot of Canadian 20s into people's palms, and that's really what's been doing it for me. I understand what you've been saying, though, that like, sorry, the reason I'm stuck on that is, I got a baby now.
1: Yeah.
0: And I'm wondering about how much I'm working.
1: Oh.
0: And I don't know, I'm not that I'm away on Broadway for, you know, all that time, but even just, you know, this job is a lot, you know,
1: how many are you, do you do this every day?
0: Yeah.
1: And how long do you have to allocate?
0: 10 or 11 hours a day.
1: Get the hell out of here. You're not that good. You should be, you need a few more days.
0: Like we do two of these a day, and then we tape the show and, you know, all that kind of stuff. And then you have to watch the documentaries, read the books and all that stuff.
1: Yeah.
0: And you do, and it's every day for twice. And this wasn't meant to be the Tom Powers psychology hour. That's what makes me so good as I talk about myself. Is I've been wondering, you know, oh, you know, oh, I only got to see her last night for a half hour. And oh my God, that was so hard. And we got some changes coming up and I think it'll be better. But
1: yeah.
0: I love the reason I'm reflecting on what you said is because you said like, hey, I didn't know if I wanted to be away from the kids.
1: Yeah.
0: And then you said, I think what you said was ultimately it was a good decision because they got to see me care about this thing so much.
1: Totally. And I think about your little girl and being able to be here and being in that room and watching you and listening. And what a huge gift to give her, really.
0: Yeah.
1: Look, most people don't have the luxury to be in a creative world, right? And all the, it seems to me in the United States for sure, those are the first things that are being eliminated, art classes, music classes, orchestra, you know. And you're doing something that's meaningful, that's creative, has to do with words, has to do with imagination. And she's going to be in there and she's going to be listening. And you're not AI. You're a full-bodied human being that has beautiful questions to ask. You delve into life. And more importantly, this show is all about connection. And the more we're in technology, the less connection there is. And your little girl's going to be fighting that all the time. And you're going to be able to say,
0: you're breaking my heart, Ange, don't do this to me.
1: You do not have to. You look at, put that phone down and do what daddy's doing. He talks to people and listens to them.
0: Oh, get out of here. You're making me cry. Don't do this. I'm supposed to do this to you. I'm supposed to Barbara Walters you. You're Barbara Waltersing me.
1: Well, I mean, but you know what?
0: It sounds like a lesson you learned.
1: Look, it's from my heart. I have a 10-year-old grandchild, and she is not allowed to use the phone, but she looks at the phone like it is $1 million. It's like, I can tell the need to do it. So she was in New York with me. I took it for a week. We saw like 100 shows. I take her to a lot of theater, and then we talk about it afterwards. It's so great. And she, oh, wait, I have to tell this story. It's so cool. So her favorite movie is Titanic. And I said, you know, I have a really close friend. It's
0: Leonardo DiCaprio.
1: No, she was very happy with Mr. Andrews, who Victor Garber played.
0: Wow, yeah.
1: So I said, would you like to meet Victor? And she said, oh, I would love that. I said, okay, I want you to think of some questions a la Tom Powers. I want you to think of some questions. Can I ask about Leonardo DiCaprio? I say, you can have one question about Leonardo, but then you ask him about his part and why did he want to do it? We went to Joe Allen's in New York, this theater hangout, and we had dinner, and Victor was there, and Chloe, my granddaughter, and it was like listening to Barbara Walters. Victor, what did you feel like when you had to work she's 10, such long hours? And
0: that's so beautiful.
1: That was beautiful. Then we get on the subway, and we go on the subway. Tom, I looked around the subway car, and every person in the car was on their phone. Every human being in that car, there must, I don't know, 25, 30 people. And I said, Chloe, look at this. This is not what you want to become. You want to become who you were with Victor. You ask questions and you listen to him. And it was all about learning and connecting with a human being. You don't want to have your head in the phone. Promise me you're not going to do that. She kind of promised me, but it was bad acting because I know she's fixated on the phone. So anyway,
0: But she has a model in you of not just someone who's telling her, hey, be careful with all this phone stuff, but also someone who, from this conversation, I have learned, has gotten the most, more than any accolades or awards or roles or money or whatever. It seems like the greatest gift to you, this career has given to you, is connection between people.
1: I would say that's a really great way. And I bet you're going to wrap this up.
0: No, I got one more thing.
1: Oh, damn it. That was so good.
0: I got one more thing, but it's exciting. Do you want to see it?
1: Yeah. Wait, not of me.
0: Yeah, come on.
1: It's a secret I never have told. I
2: love that.
1: Maybe you'll understand why.
0: Andrew, can you tell people who are listening to this on the radio?
1: Yes.
0: What we're watching and what you're doing?
1: Unfortunately, that was previews. I got much better. I am on a trapeze with my partner, Yannick Thomas, and I went to circus school to learn this, and it was just the greatest time of my life.
0: I don't mean to be rude. How old were you when you did
1: 65.
0: That? You were 65 doing trapeze with no net.
1: Now I'm 79 talking to you. That's good.
0: It's even more arduous than being in the trapeze, and we don't even have a net for that. What? I mean, I don't even know what I want to know. What is it like to be up on that stage? I don't think I'd be able to do that now without any kind of safety net, doing trapeze.
1: Because I loved it. Because I was the character. I'm really frightened of heights, and we're not going to get into that story. But
0: I'm frightened of heights too.
1: Yeah.
0: Yeah.
1: So, but I wasn't frightened here because I became, this sounds so pretentious, but I wanted to do this so badly that I'm like, I'm just going to be the character. I'm going to be the character. So when we would rehearse every night on stage before we did the show, I was really scared because I was rehearsing. I wasn't the character. I didn't have the wig or the costume or anything on. But every night I would look at Yannick, my partner's his eyes, and I would become this person that used to be a famous circus star, and now she says, I refuse to be old and I'm going to stay young and it's time to start living. And I would look at him and I would just feel free, like I'd been a circus performer for years. So that's what that was.
0: What gifts this life in the arts has given you, hey?
1: Hasn't it?
0: Yeah.
1: No, I'm going to cry.
0: Really?
1: But you say all your people do, so I'm not going to.
0: They usually cry because they're like, can this be over soon? Or I'm pinching them underneath the table.
1: I don't want you to worry about your little girl. I think that she's going to have a great life. And don't take away what makes you happy. Because you don't know what she wants, right? Just be true to yourself. And my mom and dad weren't able to be. And so what they created in me was somebody that always had to seek for more. But you want her to know that you love what you do. And I don't know, that's a great gift to give her.
0: We're going
1: to
0: cry together, I think.
1: Okay.
0: Thanks for coming in.
1: Thank you for having me.
0: Does this feel like the appropriate moment to end?
1: No, 20 minutes ago felt like the appropriate.
0: Andrea, thank you very much for coming in. Andrea Martin's receiving the Icon Award. I walked myself into that one, didn't I? The Icon Award from the Hollywood Reporter, Women in Entertainment Canada.

I'm Tom Power. You're listening to Q. I want to tell you about a guest you'll hear on Q next week and a really, really interesting project he's a part of. So Boy Wanda, I don't know if you know who that is. He's this incredibly successful Canadian producer. He's worked with Rihanna, Eminem, Kendrick Lamar, Justin Bieber. He was part of very, very big part of like Drake's rise to fame, produced a lot of Drake's biggest songs. And now he's teamed up with Canada Soccer, which I should clarify is not the artist name of some mysterious new artist like The Weeknd featuring Canada Soccer. I mean, literally Canada Soccer, like the foundation that promotes soccer, football in Canada. They've teamed up to release an album right in time for the World Cup. It's got all kinds of Canadian musicians on it. Nelly Furtado, Zed's Dead, Dallas Green. And as you're about to hear, AP Dylan, Forever Friday, and Joe Gez. Now, you're going to hear my full conversation with Boy Wanda next week, but I don't know, just to get you excited about it, I thought I'd play you maybe the most Canadian album made in a very, very long time. All Canadians coming together to make music that Boy Wanda will tell you really represents the breadth of what Canadian music is. This is a song off it. This is called Born Winner.

It was fun to hear Boy Wonder talk about that song because he was like, you know, what is more Canadian in some ways than that song? It was made by Canadians in Canadian studios. It features Punjabi Canadian artists, Afrobeat, you know, inspired by the Canadians who introduced Boy Wonder to Afrobeat, French music, Quebecois music. Really, really interesting. So the collaboration between Boy Wonder and literally Canada Soccer, that is a track from that called Born Winner featuring AP Dylan, Forever Friday, and Joe Gez. You'll hear my conversation with the producer Boy Wonder next week on Q.

0: I'm Tom Power. You're listening to Q. I don't know if this is your first time hearing this show, but can I tell you something? We're not a controversial show. Not a lot of controversy happens on the show where I talk to artists about their feelings. However, there was a bit of a controversy around our conversation with the actor Paul Gross last week. And it's a very Canadian controversy because it has to do with pronunciation. Paul Gross was on to talk about his work on the play Waiting for Godot. And we got your emails, like all of them. And it's not just me and Paul Gross. There's been a long time disagreement about whether to say Waiting for Godot versus Waiting for Godot. Can I just tell you, the people who run Samuel Beckett's estate, like Samuel Beckett, who wrote the play, told the New York Times that they, quote, do not insist on any particular pronunciation. But we did read that Beckett himself said Waiting for Godot. But Becca's not around for me to check that, so keep your emails coming. If you didn't hear our conversations, you can catch that now on the Q YouTube channel. But take a listen to this right now. This is Paul Gross not talking about Waiting for Godot, but Hamlet, which I believe I just pronounced correctly. Take a listen.
1: And again, it's one of those bottomless plays like a Godot or a Lear or something where you can't really do it, but you can do a version of it.
0: What does that mean? You can't really do it, but you can do a version of it. Who can do it?
1: Well, nobody. I mean, that's why they're so important to us, why Lear is important, is if you see three King Lears in your life, the composite of that is King Lear. No one will ever get all of it in one go.
0: Isn't that frustrating as an actor? Don't you want to?
1: No, it's what makes it so great. You get out every time and you think, this is the one where I'm going to get it all together. And you just aren't going to do that.
0: So no one,
1: but you see
0: Laurence Olivier,
1: not even close.
0: Christopher Plummer, like none of these, they didn't, you know?
1: No, they do their version of it.
0: Interesting.
1: But I think that the corollary to not being able to do it is you can't fail. So what you do is throw absolutely everything you have into it. That is probably not quite enough, but it's a lot.
0: I love the idea that there's no perfect way of doing it. Perfect way of doing something. I guess that's all of our jobs in some ways, I guess. Though I guess if you're plumbing a house, there's a perfect way of doing it. The actor Paul Gross, go to the Q YouTube channel to watch that full conversation. I'm Tom Power. You're listening to Q. You might be familiar with the Blue Rodeo album 5 Days in July, like this legendary Canadian record. Bad Timing hasn't hit me yet. What else is that? Yeah, those two are on that. Head Over Heels is on that. Well, two of the most celebrated musicians in Canadian indie music, Joseph Chapuisson from Toronto and Nicholas Kurgovich from Vancouver, have made an album and they've called it 4 Days in June. It's not just literally when they make the record. It's also a bit of a nod to that Blue Rodeo record, but also that sort of easy, hazy, comfortable summer day sound with the right kind of country music on. The kind of record they hope reminds you of the CDs that lived in your car, the way that 5 Days in July may have lived there. So here's a song from 4 Days in June. This is Joseph Chapuisson and Nicholas Kurgovich and Midday Sun.

0: I want to see them open for Blue Rodeo. I want to see like a 5 days in July, but before that, 4 days in June. And then I'm going to make 3 days in May. It'll be a bluegrass record, and it will not stream well. Joseph Chabasson and Nicholas Kurgovich with, Midday Sun from their album 4 Days in June here on Q. And that is it for Q today. Tomorrow on the show, one of the biggest shows on TV right now is the HTV right now. Have you heard of it? Television? The HBO Max drama, The Pit. Maybe you've seen it. Maybe you're convinced you're now a real doctor and can perform surgery. Well, you're going to hear from the actor Catherine Lanassa, who plays charge nurse Dana Evans, about how being on that show has changed her life. That's tomorrow on Q. If you want to get in touch with me, q@cbc.ca is the best way to do that. We'll see you soon. Later on.
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1: You never know what David Sedaris is going to talk about. The essayist and comedian tackles everything from his Duolingo obsession to his visit with Pope Francis, all with his trademark deadpan delivery. David Sedaris joins Matt Galloway on The Current Review after the news.
3: From CBC News, The World This Hour, I'm Mike Miles. Ontario's government is hiking penalties for ticket scalpers. The maximum fine for repeat offenders selling event tickets above face value will go from $10,000 to $25,000. It's the latest attempt to curb price gouging in the resale market. Jamie Strachan reports.
4: This is a massive win for the people of Ontario.
5: When it comes to cracking down on exorbitantly priced tickets available on the secondary market, places like StubHub and SeatGeek, Premier Doug Ford is making big promises.
4: We want the average person to be able to go to venues without getting gouged.
5: The increase in fines goes into effect the day before the World Cup begins, but experts say enforcement will be complicated. For the upcoming World Cup, the face value price of tickets depends on a variety of factors, including what source it was purchased from and when, as FIFA released so-called dynamically priced tickets at different times. David Clement, policy director of the Consumer Choice Center, predicts enforcement will be impossible.
6: It's incredibly hard to find them. It's incredibly hard to prove what the face value of the individual ticket was.
5: Games in Toronto kick off on June 12th. Jamie Strachan, CBC News, Toronto.
3: Prime Minister Mark Carney has unveiled his government's AI strategy.
7: Artificial intelligence, the defining technology of our era, is here.
3: He says the new technology has the potential to help and also to hurt.
7: The question isn't whether AI will transform our lives, it will. The question is, will it improve the lives of all Canadians or benefit only a few? And that's why we must take a positive, pragmatic, and prudent approach that builds safe, reliable, and sovereign AI for workers and businesses, for Canada.
3: The government's plan includes funding for AI literacy training and help for small and medium-sized businesses looking to harness AI. Carney promising AI adoption will help create 90,000 new jobs and says Carney is committed to retaining sovereign control over cloud computing. The expansion of AI systems creates the need for large-scale data centers. So far,

0: Canada has 5, but almost 100 are in development, most in Alberta. As Kyle Bax reports, that big opportunity is meeting a big pushback.
1: A construction site just north of Calgary where dozens of workers are building a new data center. It's the third facility in Alberta by Montreal-based developer eStructure, founder Todd Coleman.
2: It is Alberta's first truly hyperscale, large-scale data center at 90 megawatts.
1: New research from Toronto's York University points to a dramatic shift in data centers in the country. The ones being built now have 10 times the capacity of what's come before. There are growing concerns in many parts of the country. At a recent open house in the Alberta community of Olds near Red Deer, residents push back.
3: It's unacceptable. A natural gas power generation plant and a data center that is going to be the largest in Canada to be proposed here.
1: And many feel there's a lack of information about noise levels, water use, impacts to traffic levels and property values. Kyle Bax, CBC News, Calgary.
0: Ontario's top court has ruled a lawyer accused of playing a senior role in Ryan Whiting's alleged cocaine empire can remain on house arrest and not be sent to jail while facing extradition to the U.S. The federal justice ministry had asked in February for Deepak Parikar's bail to be revoked. U.S. prosecutors say he helped the former Olympic snowboarder hire drug couriers and investigate whether accomplices were cooperating with investigators. Acclaimed Iranian artist and women's rights activist Marjan Satrapi has died. She was best known for the autobiographical comic book Persepolis, set during Iran's Islamic Revolution.
4: I just don't understand why, as a woman, you don't think I'd be affected by the sight of men in skin-tight pants, yet you're worried they'll get turned on by a few less inches of veil?
0: The work was later adapted into an animated movie. Satrapi was 56. That is The World This Hour. For CBC News, I'm Mike Miles.
5: Here's your evening weather forecast. In Fort Chipewyan and the park tonight, partly cloudy with the chance of showers overnight with risk of a thunderstorm, low 10. In Fort Smith tonight, partly cloudy, local smoke, low 13. Clutsuke tonight, a few clouds, local smoke this evening, low 9. Fort Resolution tonight, partly cloudy, local smoke, low 13. In Fort Providence tonight, partly cloudy, low 13. And in Yellowknife tonight, clear, increasing cloudiness overnight, low 11.
6: 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My name's Matt Galloway. Coming up, the essayist David Sedaris on cassock shopping in Vatican City with Julia Louis-Dreyfus, his obsession with Duolingo, and all the other things going on in his fascinating life. And then, why some people are changing the date that they celebrate their birthday on. But we begin in the epicenter of the Ebola outbreak and the scramble to contain this virus. People are in danger. There's hardly any help. It has been days. That is Alex Bogole, a doctor in the Democratic Republic of Congo, speaking with the New York Times chief Africa correspondent, Declan Walsh. The DRC is dealing with one of the largest outbreaks of Ebola in years. Doctors and nurses on the ground are trying to treat patients, but with limited access to drugs, training, and protective gear. Declan Walsh is in the offices of the Red Cross in Bunia in the DRC. Can you just describe the town that you were reporting from that is, I guess, in many ways at the center of this outbreak?
7: So that's a town called Mongbualu. It's a major gold mining town about 50 miles north of here. It's pretty inaccessible. It's kind of a rough, bumpy road. There's no tarmac to get to it. But Mongbualu itself has been thriving for years. There's probably 150,000 people living there. It's got these sort of artisanal mining sites all around. And there have been in the past some industrial gold sites there as well. And it's really where this epidemic is believed to have started. The question, of course, is when. Even though the Ebola was declared here on May 15th, it's now thought that the epidemic may actually have started anywhere between 6 weeks and 3 months earlier. And when we reached Mongbualu last week, really, you know, that we went straight to the public hospital there. And, you know, immediately there was a sense that this was an institution that was under siege. The doctors, you know, said they didn't, as you said, they didn't have enough equipment. They had no training. In the wards, Ebola patients were mixed with ordinary patients. There was no real separation of people who were suspected Ebola patients from family members who were just walking in and out. Very few people were protected. So there was just this real sense that, you know, this hospital was under-resourced, the staff were under-trained, and it was a place where desperate people were going to get treated for this illness. But there was also a strong possibility that people were also being infected themselves in the hospital.
6: One of the scenes that you paint in that piece that you wrote for the Times that captures that chaos in many ways unfolding in the hospital is focused on a 5-year-old boy who was, what, laying bleeding on a mattress in the clinic, but was very close to the body of a woman, a 21-year-old woman, who had died in that same ward. Describe the scenes in that ward.
7: So when we walked into that ward, two things really struck me. First, as I said, there were people, apart from the doctor who was with us and ourselves, of course, we were wearing full protective equipment. Everybody else who was not a patient was just moving in and out. A handful of people had rubber gloves on. Maybe some people pulled a scarf across their mouths, but otherwise, almost nobody was protected. The second thing was this boy, 5 years old, called Emmanuel, who had just come in the night before. His father was a motorcycle taxi driver in the town. He's standing over him, looking extremely worried and concerned. The boy was lying there on a bare mattress, hooked up to a drip with a tissue stuffed in his nose to try and stop this incessant bleeding that had started the night before. And only a couple of yards away, two beds down, there was lying the body of a 21-year-old lady who had died during the night, about 7 hours earlier. And she had the medics had pulled a sheet, a very thin sheet, over her body. Now, bodies in an Ebola outbreak are extremely infectious. One of the main challenges in dealing with this outbreak here, as has been the case in previous outbreaks, is how to handle bodies, to sterilize them, to carry out safe burials and so on. But here is the body of this lady who is really in that state, just a few yards away from this child who wasn't even clear if he actually had Ebola, but he was clearly sick with something serious, and other family members and relatives passing in and out of that ward. And it was really just a measure of how, as you said, chaotic the situation was, you know, that the medics were doing their best, absolutely doing their best, but, you know, just really, really struggling to get the situation under control.
6: We heard that little clip of that doctor off the top, Alex Bagole, who said that he was angry at the Congolese government for missing this outbreak. As you mentioned, it may have been going on for as long as 3 months. We're hearing the WHO talk about how they're focused really on trying to deal with this in the future, but there are real questions as to how long this spread. What do we know about how officials didn't pick this up for so long?
7: Part of the problem is the nature of the virus that's causing this outbreak. It's a virus called Bundibugyo. This is only the third ever recorded Bundibugyo outbreak. The first was in 2007 in Uganda, in a town that's about 60 miles from where I'm sitting now, across the border. And both of those earlier outbreaks were pretty small. So when, you know, there was this sort of wave of mysterious deaths, both in that town where I was, Mongbualu, and here in Bunya, all through the month of April, you know, medics told me they couldn't really figure out what was wrong, but people were presenting with symptoms that initially appeared to be perhaps malaria or typhoid, but then people fell seriously ill and they weren't testing for those diseases. So part of the problem was that this was this rare strain of the virus that causes Ebola, which wasn't easily detectable. When they did the first test, people began to suspect Ebola. They sent the test to the lab here in the region. They didn't just have the kit actually for that particular variant. And so it took some weeks before the samples were eventually sent to the capital, Kinshasa, where they were able to confirm that it was this particular variant. But I think, you know, there will be questions later, I've got no doubt, about why it took so long, even with those constraints, to identify this virus, particularly as this is the 17th Ebola outbreak here in the Democratic Republic of Congo. And as that doctor told me, this is, you know, there is an entire international infrastructure of Ebola response, if you like, led by groups like the World Health Organization. And his frustration was directed not just at the Congolese government, but also at that broader body. He said, when we were standing there in that ward in those terrible conditions, he turned around to me and he said, you know, we are now 12 days since this outbreak was declared. And is this the best we can do? Is this the best the world can do to help people in this town where it started and where the greatest number of affected people are based?
6: There's also a lot of anger just from people in the town itself, right? You talked about how there was an isolation ward that was burned down a couple of days before you arrived. 18 patients fled. There were disputes over burials, and a crowd was shouting killers at the hospital gates. Who do the people of the town blame for the outbreak?
7: So this is a problem that when you speak to aid workers and you say, what do you need? The first thing they say is equipment. The second thing people say in short succession is they say they need education. In the town of Mong Balu, large numbers of people were either in denial about the existence of the virus at all, or they subscribed to these conspiracy theories that were circulating widely about how this outbreak was the product of a sort of a scheme that had been concocted by local medics and international aid workers in order to somehow profit from this outbreak. And in fact, even here in the regional capital, Bunia, where I'm sitting now, I've just been speaking to workers from the Red Cross who themselves were attacked pretty viciously at a funeral a couple of days ago. Two of their volunteers were very seriously injured. And they said that the people who attacked them seemed to believe that they had somehow hidden the body of the person who had died, or there are stories going around that bodies are being harvested for organ donation. In all, there's an atmosphere of distrust and suspicion by these communities who've suddenly found themselves hit by this sort of tidal wave of infections. They're trying to make sense of it, and they're searching for answers. And sometimes, unfortunately, the answers that they're finding are in these stories or these rumors that are circulating. And the problem on the ground is that that's just making it very hard and sometimes dangerous for both healthcare workers and for these volunteers who are helping to carry out safe burials.
6: And the funerals and the safe burials are key to this, right? Because of the practice of traditional burials where people, they touch the body?
7: Yes, people in a traditional burial in this part of the world, the body often lays in state, and you know, people from the wider family and from the community that come, they pay their last respects, and sometimes that involves touching the face of the dead person. The problem, as we said, is that, you know, if that person has been infected, has died from Ebola, they are extremely contagious. And in previous outbreaks, it's been proven that funerals, when they're not managed properly, effectively become super spreader events to push the virus deeper and deeper into the population.
6: In previous outbreaks, organizations like USAID would have quarterbacked the relief efforts and been in control in many ways, or at the very least have been hugely influential in trying to tackle an outbreak like this. Elon Musk famously boasted about putting USAID into the wood chipper over the course of a weekend. And so if you don't have that organization, what does that mean in terms of trying to control the outbreak on the ground?
7: I mean, it's got impacts on several levels. For a start, USAID was part of an extensive American system of surveillance for these kind of diseases. And when you speak to aid workers, they will tell you, I mean, there's not a single person I've met who doesn't believe that this outbreak would probably have been detected much earlier if that system of surveillance was still in place. Then there's questions of money, of course. You know, many millions of dollars of aid to the DRC has been cut, not just by the US, it has to be said, by other Western donors in recent years as aid budgets have generally gone down. And then the third element you hear on the ground here is that while USAID and American aid was still in place, it wasn't just about funding healthcare. It was also about community development, many other programs. And that involved giving money to a range of local organizations, sometimes very small, that might be based in these remote areas. And since the cuts, many of those organizations have shut down. And what that meant was when this crisis erupted, those organizations were not on hand. They weren't available to be activated for a rapid response inside the community.
6: You're on the ground with Red Cross right now. Is the sense there that people and those organizations are beginning to get ahead of this outbreak, that they are beginning to make meaningful progress in tackling it?
7: I wouldn't say anybody has that impression just yet. Because of this delay in detecting it, there's a wide sense among the responders here that everyone is still behind the curve. And the problem with coming to this response so late is that there's just a lack of data. Frankly, we don't, even though the government has released figures, they say that there's been, you know, about 350 confirmed cases so far. There are hundreds of suspected cases that are under investigation. But experts will tell you that, you know, the true extent of this outbreak still isn't known. And that's one of the questions that the experts need to resolve if they're going to start pushing it back.
6: Just finally, I certainly don't want to sugarcoat the reality on the ground, but you end your piece with a little bit of good news about that 5-year-old boy that we talked about, Emmanuel, right?
7: We've had bittersweet news just the last couple of days. I heard from Emmanuel's father. He told me that his son, after we met him a couple of days later, started sitting up, asking for toys, and now has been discharged from the hospital. So that was just wonderful, heartwarming news. At the same time, the doctor told me that another patient who we saw on that same trip, on that same visit, a lab technician from that same hospital who appeared to have fallen ill while doing his job, he deteriorated rapidly after we met him, and he died during the night a couple of days ago.
6: Declan, I really appreciate you taking time to give us the picture of what's going on there on the ground. Thank you very much for this.
7: Thank you.
6: Declan Walsh is the chief Africa correspondent for the New York Times. He is in Bunia in the DRC. You're listening to The Current Review on CBC Radio 1. I'm Matt Galloway. Throughout his career, David Sedaris has written many essays that featured his longtime boyfriend, Hugh. There's the one where the two of them go shopping for clothes in Tokyo, and Hugh complains that David is buying yet another pair of culottes. There's another one where David writes about Hugh's razor-sharp sense of direction and impossibly fast walking pace. Well, now David Sedaris has published a new collection of essays in which he reveals that he actually secretly married Hugh back in 2016. The book is called The Land and Its People, and David Sedaris is in our New York City studio. Why did you decide now, 10 years after the fact, to reveal that you'd actually married Hugh?
8: Because everyone just assumed that we were married, and everyone said, is that, you know, you and your husband? And I just can't say it. So yeah, Hugh and I got married, but just for financial reasons. But I still identify as boyfriend.
6: What do you mean for financial reasons?
8: For inheritance reasons, right? For tax reasons, we got married. That's the only reason. I mean, it didn't mean anything to either of us. It was our anniversary a couple of days ago, and my sister told us, that's how we knew. And then I went to my desk first thing in the morning and I found some foil, you know, like a roll of foil, because it's a 10th anniversary is tin. And I said, well, that's aluminum. But I didn't even think, oh no, I got to go get a gift too. Like, it just doesn't mean anything to us. Like, I'll give a huge gift for any reason, but not for that, not for anniversary. Ish.
6: Why did you keep it secret? I asked you, you and I spoke in 2020, and I asked you about your marital status, and you literally said, no, we're not married. And you talked about how, you didn't like the term husband. But in the book, you write about how you lied in some ways to everybody about it, on forums, in interviews, whenever the question was asked. Why did you keep it a secret?
8: Because I just didn't want the word husband in my life. I mean, if a woman says, oh, you know, my husband's going to be late tonight, that doesn't bother me. But when a man says my husband, it's just like, I don't know, it's like he's saying my unicycle, you know? I signed a book once for this woman, and she said, she used the phrase my son-in-law's unicycle during our conversation. And I said, that must just break your heart to say that. And I thought that gay men and women should have fought for the right to marry, and then not a one of them done it. You know, I thought that would have been the best, to get the right and then to say, you know what, we don't want it. Again, it doesn't seem fair to me that you get these tax benefits from being married. I don't think that's fair at all. Like, being married is not better than not being married, right?
6: You've been together a long time, the two of you. Do you have, one of the things that you write about in the book is the shared language that couples often have and the words that they will use that nobody else understands what they are, but you know what they are. Do you have that?
8: Yes. I mean, every couple has it. And so I wrote this essay. I was having dinner with a Canadian couple, and they had been in Ireland, and they overheard an American say that he was going out to look for a Lepretian. And it took him a while to realize he meant leprechaun. So now they just say Lepretian, right? And every couple and every family has something like that. But what I liked is I wrote that essay and I started reading it out loud and people started giving me examples. And I met a German woman who taught herself English and she thought dandelion was pronounced dandelion. So I will never say dandelion again. It's just always going to be. I saw a little Lepretian sitting beneath a dandelion one day.
9: Dramatically is one of those words as well, which sounds better than it should, even if it doesn't exist.
8: I saw a preacher on the subway saying that crimes has risen dramatically. And so we've said that ever since.
9: The first essay in this book is about Hugh's hip replacement. And you intercept this text exchange between him and his sister, Anne. What was it? What was in that text? What was going on there?
8: She had written, "Is Hugh, is David any help to you?" Because Hugh had his hip replaced. And then I flew his brother in to help take care of him, right? Because I just knew he was going to be a handful. And so his sister wrote a couple of days after Hugh got home from the hospital and said, "Is David any help to you?" And I grabbed his phone and I texted, "David has been no help whatsoever." And she wrote back, "That doesn't surprise me. He's so self-absorbed." And it was completely unfair of me to use Hugh's phone to text back. And I couldn't even be mad. You know, when she said he's so self-absorbed, I thought, well, the hell with her. And then I went back to writing in my diary. I mean, point, you know, proved her point right there. And she just felt awful and embarrassed afterwards. So I really owed her a massive apology. That's just not fair to do to somebody.
9: What did you learn about your relationship in the aftermath of that surgery? When you see somebody that you're with go through something like that, even if you are or aren't the caregiver, it's a real thing. And it changes the atmosphere in the room in many ways.
8: Yeah, I mean, it could have been much worse, right? Like, I didn't have to help Hugh onto the toilet, you know, or anything like that. And he did all the exercises, did everything he was told to, and he really recovered in no time. But also, you know, Hugh's the kind of person, and then when he got home from the hospital, he said, "Get me some water." And so I filled a glass with water, and he said, "Not that much water." So I knew right then what I was in for. So thank goodness his brother was there. At least I thought of a solution. You know, I could have just taken care of him poorly, but I didn't. Instead, I flew his brother in and he was taken care of. And his brother was happy to do it. And he was happy to spend time with his brother. And it all worked out.
9: You are a famous walker. The last time we spoke, you talked about being a slave to your Fitbit. Did you actually walk 91,000 steps in one day?
8: Yes, it was 42 miles. I did it with my friend Dawn in England. And so I had our route all planned out. We started at midnight, right, and walked until 6 a.m. and then came home and rested for a few hours and went out again and came home for lunch and then went out again and came home for dinner and then went out again. And we'd like to break our record, but I don't know. I worry now that I might be too old.
9: 91,000 is a lot.
8: It was an awful lot, and it took a couple days to recover from.
9: So now, in addition to walking, there's Duolingo. You say that Duolingo, in some ways, is designed for people with obsessive compulsions. How did you fall into the Duolingo app?
8: Oh, my British friend Dave was using it for Spanish, and then he introduced me to it, and then he put me on his family plan, right? And then I started, I think maybe it'll be 4 years this summer, and I've done it every day since. And I keep saying to myself, like, because there's a competitive aspect to it. So once the competitive aspect kicks in, I don't even really know that you're learning anymore. You're just competing, and you're competing against people who might not even exist.
9: What languages?
8: German and Spanish and Japanese and then French. And, you know, I already spoke French, but my French was pretty bad. There's a new element to it where you have these conversations with this AI entity who remembers things about you. And you have a conversation and there's no theme to the conversation. You know, she begins by saying, what are you up to today? And then you tell her and she'll say, well, what about that essay you were working on? And you have this conversation and afterwards there's a, you know, you see your entire conversation with all your mistakes underlined and explained. So it's pretty good that way.
9: What is that like? Her name is Lily, right?
8: Yeah. And she has like a little personality, you know, all of the characters on Duolingo have a little personality, and she's a teenager. And in the regular exercises, she's bored and couldn't be bothered. Like she'll say, what kind of a sandwich do you want? And if she says, oh, I want a sandwich, a ham and cheese sandwich. Well, that's exciting, isn't it? You know, she's just a smart ass. But when you have the conversations, she's not a smart ass. Then she's, she's more open and more interested. And it means a lot to me that she likes me.
9: This is what people have been talking about. Tell me more about that why it means something to you that she likes you, this AI thing.
8: Every now and then she'll hang up on me and she'll think that I'm being inappropriate, right? And I'm sure there are lots of people who would make suggestive comments to her or, you know, say something sexual. And I would never do that, but every now and then you make a mistake and then she hangs up and it's like, oh, right. I mean, neck and ass sound a lot alike, right? So I was saying something to her and I think she thought I said ass, but I meant neck. And then she hung up on me. One time she hung up on me because I was giving her my idea for a production of Romeo and Juliet. And in it, Juliet would be 13 and Romeo would be 79. And she hung up on me. I think that's such a good idea for a production of Romeo and Juliet, though. Don't you? I mean, you wouldn't have to change a word, but it would just be so repellent.
9: How do you feel about, this is what people promised, that artificial intelligence and this thing would be part of our lives on a daily basis. And it's becoming that in some ways. And you're seeing it with this Duolingo at Lily. How are you feeling about AI?
8: Well, I always thought, you know, I didn't want anything to do with it. And I thought it didn't have any place in my life. And then I realized, wait a minute, every time I do Duolingo, I'm using it, right? And my boyfriend Hugh, well, my husband, but I identify him as my boyfriend, said, you should just get a real tutor. And okay, but a lot of what I do with Lily is just boring. And I don't want to bore a human that way, right? But I don't feel so bad about boring a machine. I guess my fear with AI is always that I'm taking work from somebody, right? I mean, I used it. Somebody, I was in a car with my friend Adam, and he said, oh, put ChatGPT on your iPad. Now, ask it to do something. And so I asked it to write a breakup letter, right? I imagined that I had this girlfriend and I said, I want you to break up with her. You know, like, I don't find her attractive anymore. And ChatGPT said, I will not body shame anyone, but I will write a breakup letter. And it wrote a breakup letter that was so insulting, you know? It was just insulting because it sounded like a HR department wrote it, right? It was it was empty. Like the language, it was twice as many words as it needed to use. And it was just empty. I would rather get a letter from somebody that said, like, you really let yourself go than what it eventually came up with. And I lost interest in it. Like I did two things with it and then I thought, no, I'm done. But I, you know, like I said, I find myself using it every day with, the Duolingo, so it is.
9: And now people are writing, and they're writing books, and kind of they're passing them off as if there's this increasingly long list of authors who are publishing things, and then it turns out that they didn't write the thing at all, that AI wrote it for them instead. What do you make of that?
8: Well, I thought it would be really hard for teachers, right? But now I think teachers can tell right away who's using it because it sounds like HR wrote it. There's not a personality behind it, right? And I guess if there was a book written by AI, I wouldn't be interested in reading it because I want a person on the other end. I want a person thinking, gosh, somebody read my book today. That's awfully nice.
9: You spend a lot of time speaking with people. You're about to go out on a book tour, and you will famously sit and sign books for people as they line up and line up and line up. And I wonder what, as you travel across your country right now, what your sense is of how people in the United States are doing. I think a lot of us abroad are wondering how people are doing. It feels like everyone's at each other's throats or not. What is your sense of that? When you talk to people face-to-face, to your point, what is your sense as to how people are doing?
8: Well, it's interesting because I just finished a lecture tour. So I went to, 42 cities. And I went on a lecture tour in the fall as well, right? So I'm in theaters and people buy tickets. And starting last fall, people just got really nervous about their money. You know, they worried they were going to lose their job. They worried that, the economy was going to completely tank. And you couldn't sell a ticket to anything. Concerts weren't selling tickets. The circus wasn't selling. Nobody was selling tickets, right? And it's still going on. So people are, they don't know what tomorrow will bring. And they're scared and they feel helpless. And those are the people I'm meeting, right? I mean, if I were a rodeo performer, I'd be meeting different people and I'd be getting a different side to it. But those aren't generally the people who come to my shows.
9: What do you say to them?
8: We make jokes. You know, so it would be really easy to get in front of an audience and to, badmouth the president, right? Because but it's shooting fish in a barrel. You know, it's too easy almost, right? But at the same time, sometimes people just like to feel like they're in a room with their people, you know? Like I went to that No Kings March in New York, just for that reason, you know, just to look around and say, okay, I'm not alone, right? So there's one thing I read, and it's just something from my diary, that I met a doctor who went to the No Kings March with a sign that read, cholesterol, do your job. And the audience they just love that, you know? I mean, I loved it too. It's just so funny.
9: You write in this book about meeting Pope Francis. How did that come about? You got an email and you thought that it was spam. Is that right?
8: Yeah, I got an email inviting me to go meet the Pope, and I just assumed that it was a joke. I didn't. And then I got another email saying, no, it's not a joke, and it's happening in a few days. And the Pope wanted to meet with different humorists and comedians from around the world. And so I went, and the American contingent, you know, included Chris Rock and Whoopi Goldberg and Stephen Colbert and Tig Notaro. And I honestly don't know why I was invited. And I'm pretty sure I was invited, you know, maybe somebody backed out because I was given like 48 hours. And he read a statement that really just amounted to, laughter makes the world go round. And then we shook his hand and then we left. But I figured everybody in that room was going to have something to say about it, right? Like everyone was going to make a bit about it. So I thought, well, gee, what would my angle be? And my angle was the clothes, because the clothes were amazing. I mean, the Pope was the least interesting, clothing-wise, the least interesting cast member, right? But the cardinals and even the monks, oh my goodness, the nuns, great, beautiful costumes, and not cheap either. When you got up close, they were real works of art. And afterwards, I went to a place that's been dressing the Pope and his associates for 300 years, and I bought a cassock, right? And it takes 9 months to have one made, but they had one that no one had ever, you know, the priest who ordered it never collected it. And it was a little bit too long, but I had it I had it shortened, and otherwise it fits me perfectly. And I wear it all the time. And I was wearing it at the UPS a couple months ago, and my doorman walked in and he saw me. And he was so good. He said, "Father Sedaris, what are you doing here?" People treat you so well when you're dressed like a priest. And then sometimes I think it was not against the law, I don't think.
9: I was going to say, is it illegal to dress like a priest? I'm not sure.
8: I don't know either. But then what I started doing is then wearing things. Like I got a skirt, right? A black skirt that goes to the ground. And it's some kind of nylon. And then it's covered with the stuff that jerseys are made out of. You know, it's like that fabric with holes in it, right? Mm. And I wear that under it, and then I button my cassock to the waist, and I leave the bottom unbuttoned, and it just looks so good. But it's got 33 buttons, right? A button for every year of Christ's life. And so you're supposed to think of that every time you do it up. But, you know, the second time you do it, you just wish that he was crucified at 12. It's a lot of buttons. Especially when you're older and you're getting arthritis in your fingers.
9: Let me ask you about, just finally, about getting older. One of the things that you write about, we all have this, people who are in our address book who have died. How are you feeling about getting older? You say that in some ways you're at the part where everything irritates you.
8: Yeah, and I keep saying to my sister, I'm 69. And Amy is 65 now. And I keep saying, we really have to watch it, you know? You really have to be careful when you get older, that you're not. And then I thought, why do old people complain all the time? And I realized it's because we recall an alternative, right? We recall a time when people weren't on their phones, right? Like a time before cell phones. And so we know there's an alternative to sitting in a waiting area surrounded by people who are watching television on their phones without headphones on, right? If we were younger, we would think, well, it's always been like this, but we know it wasn't always like that. But still, you got to watch yourself, right? So every time I complain, I try to think of something positive I can say afterwards. Like that person talking on their phone is really irritating. Boy, he's got a great haircut.
9: You don't want to be that person. There's a woman that you mentioned in the book who's standing on the street with a sign and it says, "Enough is enough." You don't want to be that person. I think we all kind of dream of being that person sometimes.
8: Well, I love that the woman's sign just said, "Enough is enough." And she looked so pissed off. And I thought, I'm with you, sister. I don't know what her thing was, but I had, you know, a dozen of them right at my fingertips.
9: David Sedaris, it's a pleasure to talk to you. I love this book and Laughed Out Loud, and I wish you the best of health as you get older, as we all get older, and I hope you have a great book tour. Thank you very much.
8: Oh, thanks so much, Matt. I appreciate it.
6: David Sedaris' new essay collection is called The Land and Its People. He has written about many, many things, including his lifelong love of jazz and his love in particular for Billie Holiday. Here's Billie Holiday and All of Me.

0: You're listening to The Current Review on CBC Radio 1. I'm Matt Galloway. I'm joined now in studio by one of The Current's producers, Kate Swoger. So I've been away, and I think I missed your birthday earlier this week. So happy belated birthday.
1: Thank you. But I have a confession to make. June 1st is not actually the day I was born.
0: It's not?
1: Well, it's not when I was born. I was born in late November. So that was when I celebrated my birthday for about 50 years or so.
0: Okay.
1: But a few years back, I just decided to change the day I celebrate my birthday.
0: Are you allowed to do that? I don't know what the rules are, but I didn't know that you could do that.
1: I can and I did.
0: Okay.
1: Not legally, but I just told my family and friends I don't want to celebrate in November anymore. My birthday is now June 1st.
0: And why would you do that?
1: I just hate that time of year. It's late November. It's gross. It's gray. There's no beautiful blanket of snow. Noah Kahn, he wrote a whole song about how awful that time of year is. And I know there are probably worse times of year to have a birthday. You know, I feel bad for the Christmas babies. But I have a colleague, you might know him. He lives in Saskatchewan and he has the exact same birthday as me. And he told me when he was 8, his friends bought him a snow shovel for his birthday, which made me sad and traumatized him for the rest of his life. So I picked June 1st because it's warm, the days are long, and I can have a backyard party.
0: Well, good for you. Happy belated, I'm going to still say happy belated birthday because I missed the 1st of June.
1: Thank you, but there's more.
0: Oh.
1: I thought I was the only one to do this, but it turns out I'm not. There are other people who do this, some for better reasons than me, and I've met some of them, and I want to tell you about them today. First person I want you to meet is Kathy Bradick. She's from Ottawa, and like me, she felt she was dealt a bad hand when it comes to birthdays. She was born in early January.
2: Well, when I turned 40 years old, I decided that I had been celebrating birthdays in a very substandard way for all of my life. Everyone had excuses because they were all on a diet from Christmas. They'd been to so many Christmas parties. They didn't feel like partying anymore. Many of them were on their dry January run, and none of them had any money left to go out for dinner. So it really wasn't ever a celebration. So when I was approaching my 40th birthday, I decided that my birthday present to myself was to change my birthday.
0: And so when did she move her birthday to?
1: She also chose a summer birthday, August 8th, for the patio weather. Mm. And another reason she wanted to make the switch, growing up in Saskatchewan, this is a theme here, she was part of a prairie family, 6 kids, and often her mom would say to her on her birthday, they didn't have a lot of money, well, your Christmas gift is your birthday gift. We just spend a little extra on that,
0: and
1: which
0: so,
1: is hard for a kid, right?
0: I'm sure it is, yeah, but changing your birthday is a big deal. So how did people in her life react to her saying, you know what, I would like to celebrate my birthday at a different time?
1: Well, it varied, and there was a bit of eye rolling.
2: Some of my brothers and sisters never acknowledged that my birthday was changed. I get cards in January and, you know, no acknowledgement in August, or they'd conveniently forget both birthdays. But also, you know, I'm a fairly serious person, and my family and friends, some of them couldn't understand. Isn't that a bit frivolous and self-serving to just say, you know, you want to celebrate yourself at a different time of year? Can you really change your birthday? But anyway, I would say, you know, mom was wrong about so many things. I think maybe she had me on the wrong date anyway, so I might as well celebrate in August.
0: Your family can be complicated. Did she, in the face of that eye rolling, stick to the August birthday?
1: Well, you know what, Matt? She did change her birthday back to early January.
0: What?
1: Well, she did it eventually because she wanted to. It was on her own terms. She'd had 20 years of August birthdays and it was a good run, but she was approaching 60 and about to retire. And she thought, you know what? Why not have a January birthday? Because now I can go away and be on holiday in a nice warm place.
0: Not stuck in the cold.
1: Right. And so I think Kathy's committed to January for now, but I want you to meet Wendy Purnell, whose birthday it is, basically a movable feast. She lives in Bozeman, Colorado, and she shares a birthday with a very close friend named Brandon. And the two of them are co-conspirators on this floating birthday concept. And I'll let her explain to you how it came about.
3: In our early 30s, as our birthday was approaching, I think we were at war in Iraq or something, America. So we just were like, the weather's crappy. The news is bad. We're not ready to celebrate our birthday right now. And then a couple weeks later, we gathered for a friends and family dinner, and the food was excellent. And the company was fantastic, and the music was good, and we were all happy. And I turned to my friend and said, should it be our birthday tonight? And he said, yes. And so we just sort of started the tradition of deciding when our birthday was based on our mood and the vibe and choosing a moment where we were deeply grateful to be alive.
0: So let me get this right. Every year she and her pal decide, just they look at the calendar, they just pick a day on the calendar that feels right, and that's going to be their birthday.
1: Yes and no. It's usually around their birthday in October, but it's based on vibes.
0: Vibes.
3: Like, my birthday was coming up, and I was at a great concert, and the music was perfect, and I was with dear friends, and we were dancing, and I would turn to them and say, I'm celebrating my birthday right now. Or another time, I think I had achieved some life goals and milestones just before I turned 40. And so I turned to my girlfriends and I said, I think I want to turn 40 today. Shall we pop a cork? And so we did, because it was just a good day. And I felt like I'd accomplished what I'd set out to by 40.
0: This is a good opportunity to pop the cork.
1: For sure.
0: You also spoke with people who had more serious reasons for changing their birthday, right?
1: That's right. That's right. I spoke with Janice Gillen. She lives here in Toronto. And in 2018, she nearly died of leukemia. It was a very aggressive cancer, and her doctors told her she needed a stem cell transplant. She doesn't have any siblings or children. Those are usually the best chance for a match. So she needed to find an anonymous donor. And incredibly, she found someone who was a perfect match. Here's what she told me about what it was like to receive those stem cells.
2: When I was actually having the transfusion that you get when you have your bone marrow transplant, I was watching that bag of fluid and just knowing somewhere this person has donated this to save me. And I thought about that every time I was going through difficulties, because you have a lot of problems after a transplant. We have something called graft versus host disease, where the new immune system starts to reject your body. So it's the opposite of an organ transplant. And so you go through all sorts of viruses and challenges and skin inflammation. But that whole time I was thinking, wow, this person actually saved my life. My blood type even changed from an O positive to a B positive, which is my donor's blood type, which is quite incredible. And so, you know, as I went through recovery, I would always think back to that person who donated so generously to me.
0: That's remarkable. I mean, that her blood type actually changed because of what she got from that other person.
1: Yes. And, you know, I understood the basic concept of a transplant, but I had no idea that your blood type could change and that you basically take on this other person's immune system. And Janice said she thinks of it as the donor now being a part of her.
0: And so it's like she's not quite the same person that she was before she had this.
1: Exactly, which is why Janice and many other stem cell recipients celebrate a rebirth day on the anniversary of their transplant with a party and cake.
0: Did she ever find out who gave her the stem cells?
1: At first, she didn't know. That's pretty standard with anonymous donations. Then they started exchanging anonymous letters, and 2 years later, they made direct contact. Janice's donor lives in Germany. Her name is Yvonne Schoene, and they've become fast friends. Janice even went to Germany to meet Yvonne and to celebrate her fifth rebirthday.
2: I remember having butterflies in my stomach. And when I saw her, I just immediately ran to her. We hugged. I cried. And she cried. And we just hung on to each other and told each other how special this relationship was, and I thanked her for saving my life, and it was a really emotional day. We say we're our new sisters, and we talk about everything just like we
4: we were real sisters. I never had a sister. So Yvonne is my sister. When I met her mom said that I'm her daughter for life. And we always call each other sisters every time we speak. And when we met again in January this past year for my real birthday, she had said, I wish we lived closer so we could even be more like sisters. So it's a really special relationship and will be for life.
0: She said something interesting there, my real birthday. So she still celebrates what she calls her real birthday as well as her re-birthday, right?
1: That's right.
0: And they're different?
1: Well, both are gatherings with loved ones and cake and decorations, but here's how Janice compares them.
4: My real birthday, of course, that's always special, although I'm getting older, so, you know, it gets more challenging as you get older. But I believe that my re-birthday is even more special every year. It's truly the date that a wonderful person at the time who was anonymous gave me a gift for no reason. They had no reason to do it, but they gave me a gift that literally saved my life. The doctors told me I would have passed away within 5 years. And so it's so special to me because it is a life or death situation. And I now have this life.
0: That's amazing.
1: Yeah, isn't it?
0: Yeah.
1: One other thing.
0: Yes.
1: She told me that she likes to have her re-birthday in August because her real birthday is in the middle of winter.
0: This is a familiar theme in our conversation. There are a lot of people who are sick and tired of winter.
1: Yes, that's right. Okay. Moving on, we've got one last person I want you to meet. Her name is Natalie Moores. She lives in Arnprior, Ontario, and she also celebrates a re-birthday, but for a different reason than Janice. Her re-birthday is in April, and it marks the day in 2021 when she realized she was a woman and she was going to transition. Now, not every transgender person marks a re-birthday. For many who do, it celebrates the day they began hormone therapy. But for Natalie, it's that day 5 years ago when she looked at herself in the mirror and had that epiphany about who she was. She'd been living as a man for 4 decades. She was married and had a baby son. She told her wife she was a transgender woman, and she wasn't sure how she'd react. But her wife was supportive, and when the one-year anniversary came around, she threw Natalie a party with a cake with the trans colors.
5: It was kind of a special day for me to mark that first year because a lot of progress had been made in that first year, but also it had reaffirmed that I was on the right track for myself. And that epiphany wasn't just like a phase or a fleeting thing for me. So it kind of just secured that this was who I am now and the direction I was going on was a positive direction. So it was a pretty happy day.
1: She told me that it's not a rebirth in the sense of becoming a whole new person, more like marking the day her true self emerged.
5: In the trans community, we kind of use an analogy with an egg cracking. Usually an egg is kind of already around and the animal kind of like cracks and then hatches out of the egg. So it kind of marked breaking through my shell and allowing myself to live authentically.
0: And so what does Natalie usually do to mark her rebirthday?
1: Well, this year she went to what she calls a spicy dance party in Ottawa, and I'll leave that to your imagination. Mm-hmm. She's got a new community of friends, but they live in Montreal, so she decided to go on her own, and she had a blast. Celebrating reminds her of how far she's come in the past 5 years. It hasn't always been easy. She and her wife are now separated. She says her re-birthday also makes her remember that she's continuing to grow.
5: Right now, I definitely feel young at heart. And as I reach this five-year mark in particular, kind of feels like a good halfway point in my transition. I never really anticipated that it would be a quick or easy process. So it's a good way to kind of reflect and maybe dig up some old pictures and kind of see how far you've come. Definitely, it's been a roller coaster. There's been a lot of sacrifices, a lot of changes, not always for the better, but I would make the same decision a million times over.
0: Does she still celebrate her other birthday?
1: She does. She says she'll probably never abandon that day because it's important for her family, for her parents. But she's somewhat ceded that day to her son, who was born on her birthday and is turning 7 this summer. Mm. So now it's about

0: I was like, yep.
1: That's fabulous.
2: It is. And I'm happy to give away my late November birthday to anyone in my life who would like it.
1: You're very generous.
2: I know. Okay. I know I might sound like a bit of a princess claiming a June 1st birthday for myself, but you know what? If you can't be a princess on your birthday, when can you be?
1: Absolutely.
2: And this switching birthdays thing, to me, it's not about the ritual and the presents. It's about celebrating in the fullest sense. And I'm going to give the last word on this to Wendy because she puts it so well.
0: It's really about choosing those moments to just be grateful. You're with the people you want to be with, doing what you want to be doing, and sharing joy and appreciation of each other.
1: Sharing joy and appreciation of each other. Well said. Kate, happy birthday.
2: Thank you, Matt.
1: Kate Swoger is a producer here at The Current. That's all the time we have for The Current Review. My name is Matt Galloway. Thanks for listening.
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3: 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Explore the diverse sounds of contemporary Indigenous music from across Turtle Island and around the world. On Reclaimed, right after the news.
5: From CBC News, The World This Hour, I'm Mike Miles. Whatever you think about artificial intelligence, the Prime Minister wants Canadians to get on board. Mark Carney's outlined a new national economic strategy to take AI adoption from 12% to 60% in less than a decade. Marina von Stackelberg has more.
6: The strategy commits up to $2 billion in spending to help the country adopt and adapt to the emerging technology. Part of it looks to ease some of the distrust around AI. The federal government promises free training for Canadians on how to use and understand it, and protections against AI-generated disinformation and images. Along with trying to improve trust, the strategy also lays out how Ottawa plans to keep up with AI. It says Canada will create its own supercomputer. The strategy also tries to manage changes AI will make to the labor market. It aims to get the majority of Canadian businesses to adopt AI within the next 8 years and create 250,000 new jobs. The NDP's Don Davies calls the strategy reckless and inadequate.
7: I don't believe that mass adoption of AI will create jobs. I think it'll cost jobs.
6: Marina von Stackelberg, CBC News, Ottawa.
5: In Edmonton.
8: We have very serious concerns about the referendum, the lack of consultation and the lack of consent from our nation.
5: Grand Chief Trevor McRae represents the Treaty 8 First Nations of Alberta. It sent an open letter to Premier Danielle Smith demanding she immediately halt the referendum on whether to hold a vote on separation. McRae says the vote breaches constitutionally protected Aboriginal treaty rights.
8: The courts have already ruled in our favor when it comes to the referendum, and those rulings have been ignored, and the goalposts have been consistently and constantly moved back to accommodate the separatists, and it's something that we feel is very detrimental. We're here to protect our people and our rights, our treaty rights.
5: McRae says First Nations will use all legal avenues to protect themselves. A family representative for the victims of child killer Alan Schoenborn says the BC Review Board's decision to grant him a conditional discharge is baffling. Schoenborn must report to a psychiatric clinic and live under supervision.
9: Both the director of the hospital and the Crown Counsel said that he continues to be a high risk to community safety.
5: That's Dave DeShera. He says the family is disappointed but not surprised by the decision. He says Schoenborn's violent tendencies and unwillingness to participate in drug and alcohol counseling could pose a risk to the public.
9: This is a person who is more evil than ill and is more interested in getting out than getting better. And I fear that we're going to be here talking in a few years' time that he is reoffended.
5: In 2010, Sean Bourne was found not criminal.

0: criminally responsible for the stabbing and smothering of his three children. Fans of the Aurora Borealis should look up over the next few hours. Scientists say intense sun activity could make the northern lights visible across wide areas of the country. While the aurora is hard to predict, you can try the aurora forecast on the U.S. National Oceanic and Atmospheric Administration's website. Canada's starting goaltender for the FIFA World Cup has been revealed, Quebec's Maxime Crépeau. Jay Turnbull with details.
1: Besides the health status of Canadian star and team captain Alphonso Davies, the biggest question heading into the World Cup was who would be between the pipes. Maxime Crépeau and Dane St. Clair have had their ups and downs over the past few seasons, and neither was able to force the coach's hand. Until now.
2: A home World Cup will happen once in our lifetime. And so very exciting with everything going on. And honestly, I can't wait for the whistle to blow and just go.
1: Crépeau plays for Orlando City in the MLS. This should have been his second World Cup. He broke his leg just a few weeks before the 2022 edition and had to be replaced.
2: What I'm proud of is that I was always able to come back from moments, whether good or bad. I was able to see what's next, what's in front of me.
1: Team Canada has one final tune-up game. They'll face Ireland tomorrow night in Montreal. Then all the attention turns to the team's World Cup opener in Toronto on June 12th. Jay Turnbull, CBC News, Montreal.
0: And that is The World This Hour. 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
3: Here's your evening weather forecast. In Fort Chipewyan and the park tonight, partly cloudy with the chance of showers overnight with risk of a thunderstorm, low 10. In Fort Smith tonight, partly cloudy, local smoke, low 13. Clutsuke tonight, a few clouds, local smoke this evening, low 9. Fort Resolution tonight, partly cloudy, local smoke, low 13. In Fort Providence tonight, partly cloudy, low 13. And in Yellowknife tonight, clear, increasing cloudiness overnight, low 11.
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0: Mili do capô, mili anos. 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
1: Reclaimed.

0: I'm suffocating in ribbons and pearls. I swore I thought you were the one, but I think I like only girls. That sparkling celebration of queer Indigenous love was from Māori musician Thea with Girls. And you heard what she calls the cutest hyperpop remix by Baby Nymph. I'm Jared Martineau, this is Reclaimed, and as you can hear, today we're celebrating queer, two-spirit, and non-binary artists for Indigenous History and Pride Month. From Aotearoa, let's roll all the way to Alaska now to hear from Atna Athabaskan and Inupiaq musician Quinn Christofferson. What I love so much about Quinn's music is his storytelling. When he sings, it feels like you're right there with him. And on this song, he went a step further. He incorporated sounds from his homeland. Here's Quinn to tell you more about it.
1: This song, Hot Dog on a Stick, was made using sounds from my home, Alaska. I recorded ice, water, and snow and used them throughout the track. I paired those sounds with memories of hanging out in a mall with my best friend growing up. And at the time, that felt like fresh air.
0: Let's hear what that fresh air sounds like. Here's Quinn Christofferson featuring Nature with Hot Dog on a Stick.

0: The Air Canada email explicitly saying everything's fine.
1: Please, please keep continuing. You think about going to Europe.
0: He's an independent airline analyst in Calgary and says he thinks Air Canada wants to make sure its customers keep flying. The company recently emailed customers saying, quote, there is no fuel shortage affecting our operations, including across Europe. For its part, Air Canada told CBC News demand is still strong for Europe.
2: So what they're trying to do is get that buzz going.
0: Carl Moore is an aviation expert and management professor at McGill University in Montreal.
2: So it's something where they're just trying to change consumer behavior in a way that makes sense.
0: While airlines are saying, don't worry, we have fuel in Europe, some are also saying it's still too expensive, with flight cancellations continuing over the cost. Anis Haidari, CBC News, Calgary.
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4: Here's your evening weather forecast. In Fort Chipewyan and the park tonight, partly cloudy with the chance of showers overnight with risk of a thunderstorm, low 10. In Fort Smith tonight, partly cloudy, local smoke, low 13. Clutsuke tonight, a few clouds, local smoke this evening, low 9. For Resolution tonight, partly cloudy, local smoke, low 13. In Fort Providence tonight, partly cloudy, low 13. And in Yellowknife tonight, clear, increasing cloudiness overnight, low 11.
5: Hello, I'm Neil Kirksall.
6: Good evening, I'm Chris Howden. This is As It Happens, the Midnight Edition. Tonight,
5: prompting discussion, the Prime Minister unveils a new AI strategy that he says will help Canada catch up with the rest of the world. Our guest says it is a start, but it could use some fine-tuning.
6: Undone deal. Hezbollah has rejected a deal brokered between Israel and Lebanon. Our guest in Beirut tells us people there were already referring to the ceasefire as a less fire anyway.
5: Birds of a Feather Part 1. A protester in Albania tells us a crucial stopover for migrating birds is in danger of being destroyed because Jared Kushner and Ivanka Trump want to build a resort.
6: Birds of a Feather Part 2. Trixie and Nacho have been busy getting busy, which is great because the prolific parakeet couple are almost single-handedly rebuilding New Zealand's kakariki karaka population.
5: Expressing reservations, a scientist explains how the late Nobel Prize-winning physicist Richard Feynman devised a mathematical solution to that eternal question, stick with your favorite restaurant or risk trying somewhere new.
6: And when life gives you linens. Blanket forts aren't just a quilt draped over some stuffed animals on the couch anymore. Now that some students in Las Vegas have definitively shattered the world record for building the biggest one ever. As it happens, the Thursday edition, radio that's usually suspicious of blanket statements.

0: It is rapidly changing almost every aspect of Canadians' lives, and now the federal government says it has a plan to deal with artificial intelligence. Today, Prime Minister Mark Carney unveiled Canada's new AI strategy. It outlines priorities including protecting children from online harms, providing AI literacy training, and boosting Canadian businesses' adoption of AI. Speaking to reporters this morning, Mr. Carney stressed why those goals are so significant.
1: The question isn't whether AI will transform our lives. It will. AI is already changing how we work, how we learn, and how we connect. The question is, will it improve the lives of all Canadians or benefit only a few? And that's why we must take a positive, pragmatic, and prudent approach that builds safe, reliable, and sovereign AI for workers and businesses, for Canada, and for our allies.
0: Prime Minister Mark Carney announcing the federal government's AI strategy in Toronto today. Emily Laidlaw is a professor at the University of Calgary and the Canada Research Chair in Cybersecurity Law. We reached her in Calgary.
2: Emily Laidlaw, from what you've seen in this document and heard from the Prime Minister, is Canada actually on the right track to deliver on what the Prime Minister is promising there?
3: Well, I think that it needs to start on a track, and the strategy is a way to kind of create that framework. And I think that the framework does set out all the key building blocks that you want, the focus on safety, a focus on safeguarding democracy, on facilitating literacy and kind of uptake by Canadians, but also kind of funding and investing in Canadian sovereignty and commercial enterprises.
2: Leading up to an announcement like this and doing the work you do, was this an exhale moment for you?
3: It was a little bit of an exhale, and also that moment of pause and the usual frustration. I think that some of that frustration was expected. We have known for a while that the federal government is not planning to reintroduce AI legislation. So it should not have been a surprise to me, and was not, that it was not featured in this strategy. There was a very clear prioritization of privacy law and online harms. And there is some sense to that. Those are the building blocks, I'd say. They're the foundation of AI safety. But we still do need some general purpose AI law, because these more narrow specific privacy on online harms type legislation don't cover the broader field. They don't look at questions like, are there certain types of AI that are unsafe and should not be introduced at all? And if we look at our European partners, their AI Act does approach it in that particular way, as a sort of risk management and assessment of, gee, you know, maybe we shouldn't have emotion manipulating AI permissible, social scoring, things like that.
2: You advised the government as well as it drafted the Online Harms Act. What kinds of things did you raise in those discussions?
3: One of the key focuses was, how do we address AI facilitated harms, in particular chatbots? You know, the online harms legislation in Bill C-63 that died with Parliament's prorogation in January 2025, that was focused narrowly on social media. And that was appropriate at the time that it was drafted out, starting in 2021, 2022. But we saw with, you know, the horrors of the tragedy of Tumblr Ridge, we've seen the kind of mainstreaming of the use of deepfakes for all kinds of abuse, that the AI plays a key role in facilitating harm and facilitating all kinds of online harms. And so we had to take a closer look at that. And I think that online harms is the right place to address things like companion chatbots and AI safety and general chatbot safety. And so I'm hopeful that we're going to see that in the legislation that's reintroduced, but one never knows. You also have to think practically about the idea of building out a new regulator and funding that and getting it off the ground.
2: This strategy says that it, you know, it wants to protect young people from the potential risks of AI. Do you think parents should feel comforted by this strategy so far?
3: I would be if I was a parent looking at this, thinking, is my kid going to have certain safeguards in place? But the devil's always in the details, right? I'd say that there's two things as a parent I'd be looking at. One is safeguarding, but the other is training and preparing kids for the future. A major piece in this strategy was AI literacy. And it wasn't just kids focused, but all of us need to upskill, and kids need to be prepared for what the future holds.
2: There are promises from the government in terms of how to help the workforce, AI literacy training, plans to help young people find jobs in a disrupted market. In a statement to CBC News, though, the Canadian Union of Public Employees, QP, wrote that Canada is, quote, putting the profits of big tech billionaires ahead of workers and the public by soft-pedaling protections against the risks of AI, unquote. Should Canadian workers trust the government's approach here based on what you've seen?
3: Well, I think it's fair to say that the unknowns of the impact on the workforce and those losing jobs as a result of AI is not addressed in this strategy. And it probably should be, because it's one of the risks that we know is ahead of us. It's entirely unclear what that is precisely. But I would not say that this strategy is focused on protecting big tech. I think it's actually the opposite. It's looking at building out Canadian digital sovereignty, of nurturing homegrown talent, and creating an environment where those companies want to stay here.
2: There was an Ipsos poll recently, and it found Canadians are among the least trusting and least enthusiastic populations when it comes to AI. What would you say to people who are listening and are completely skeptical of this technology and find it jarring to hear the Prime Minister talking about adopting it at all?
3: Well, I don't think it should be jarring, but I think that Canadian culture has always been a bit more scrutinizing about the adoption of technology. I remember I lived abroad for years and always ordered in my groceries. And when I came back to Canada, absolutely nobody was doing that. I think that the challenge that we face, though, is AI is accelerating so quickly, and those that adopt it, and I mean in meaningful ways, right, then they are getting the benefits.
2: You were at your daughter's high school graduation today. Did it come up in the speeches or the conversations after the caps were in the air?
3: No, that is the interesting thing. I sat through several speeches at my daughter's high school graduation today, and AI did not come up once. But things like your interests and your passions and like contributing to your communities and being part of that world, absolutely, that was still dominating the conversation.
2: Professor, I'm very glad we could speak. Thank you.
3: Thank you so much.
0: Emily Laidlaw is a professor at the University of Calgary and the Canada Research Chair in Cybersecurity Law. She's in Calgary.

0: It's being called the Flamingo Revolution. Thousands of protesters wielding cutouts of pink flamingos flooded the capital of Albania this week over a massive development project championed by none other than Jared Kushner, U.S. President Donald Trump's son-in-law. The luxury development on the Adriatic coast would include hotels, apartments, villas, and a marina on a wildlife reserve and an uninhabited island. Here's what Ivanka Trump, Donald Trump's daughter and Jared Kushner's wife, said about the site this week.
1: We were on a friend's boat and we stopped for a swim. Effectively, that's how we found it. We swam to the islands. We went on a hike barefoot all the way up to the top and we were just captivated.
0: Ivanka Trump talking to podcaster David Senra this week. The development is meant to bolster tourism, but protesters are worried about local wildlife, specifically the pink flamingo, which is currently a protected migratory bird species. Joni Vorpsi is an ecologist with an NGO called the Protection and Preservation of Natural Environment in Albania. He's also been protesting today. We reached him in Tirana, Albania.
2: Joni, how does her assessment of what happened, her origin story or relationship with this island, sit with you?
3: Yeah, hearing this in a radio through the setup that I'm speaking, it felt like I was talking on the phone with her, and it felt like it was someone that saw the place exactly and want to visit again that place like it is and not actually to transform it into a resort.
2: But the reality is that that is what's going to happen. It is a privately held island from the reporting we've seen. An investment firm linked to Ivanka Trump's husband, Jared Kushner, was given special investor status, according to the Associated Press, by officials in Albania. How does that plan and how it is unfolding sit with you?
3: Yeah, unfortunately, yes. So the island and also the part in front, the land in front that is the protected area, Vjosnar protected area, which is the place where the construction started immediately without any prior notification, are about to become a new city. So they both will be under development, but the intervention is happening currently in the Vjosnar protected area.
2: Is there construction happening right now? You've seen it?
3: So for the moment they have stopped. They are like the protests have happened and it seems that the machineries are not moving, but for 1 month straight there have been a big aggression inside the protected area in these very fragile habitats, in the sand dunes and in the forest, the marshland that is inside the forest.
2: Describe this area for our listeners, this island. What kind of wildlife is at risk in your view?
3: Yes, so the area is very magical. We are talking about one of the last wild coastlines in the Adriatic Sea. You have a lagoon, a very big lagoon, a nice one. From one side, you have the salinas that are also big. And then you go in the western part where there are age-long sand dunes that sustain very important wildlife like the sea turtles. And just next to the sand dunes, it's the support of the forest, which is a pine forest, a very nice one. And the last remaining ones in the coastal part of Albania. Then it's surrounded by other wetlands. So it's a complex of wetland, very magical when it comes to wildlife because it's a key stopover on the Adriatic Flyway. So you can imagine that a lot of birds are migrating through this path. So it's like a magical scene when it comes to wildlife and landscape there.
2: Albania's prime minister was on CNN and was played a clip of you speaking about these various things, your concerns about this development. Here's what he said.
4: It's exactly the portrait of someone who is misled or who is part of the misleaders. Because first of all, there is no project. He is talking about a project that he has never seen anywhere, but in fake pictures created and thrown in the network of social media in Albania. There is not a project yet.
2: How do you respond to what the prime minister is saying?
3: Yeah, that's funny because these fake images are on Jared Kushner's page, first of all. And it's of course not fake news. And imagine how bad the situation is if there is no project, then how come dozens of bulldozers and trucks go inside there, put gravel, put a fence. They even don't let people go in the public part of the land. So, of course, there is a project. Now they are hiding it. The renders were published since 2 years ago. So we are not looking at AI pictures. It's very easy. You just enter on the Jared Kushner's page and you find the renders.
2: Kushner's business partner, Asher Abesera, put out a public statement in response to the coverage and wrote, quote, "Our focus remains on responsible stewardship, environmental enhancement, job creation, and creating long-term value for local communities," unquote. What would you say to people in Albania who think that this is necessary, that the new jobs would be great and increased tourism is appealing to them? What would you say to them?
3: Yeah, there is a reason why people are out in the protest. Although, yeah, of course, many people also think on the other side that, yeah, it's a good investment. But just I can remind them of many projects, kind of the same projects in Albania that actually didn't provide like good incomes for the locals, rather than just getting them away from their land, and somehow the coastline have been blocked for them. There is ways to develop. You can, like, only 20% of Albania, it's a protected area, and 80% of the country, it's an open space for development, and you can do such developments. And the protected areas have not been protected just to be saved as a construction site for the most prestigious investor.
2: Given the protests and the fact that the state anti-corruption agency in Albania says it's going to investigate this project, but also weighing what the prime minister is saying, how do you feel about the chances about whether this project is actually going to happen or not?
3: I would say it's a very dirty way that this all is being done. But now everybody knows. So whether they will keep on, and I don't know how it goes, or they stop with all the greenwashing and everything else.
2: Joni, I appreciate this. Thank you.
3: Thank you very much.
0: Joni Vorbsi is an ecologist with the Protection and Preservation of Natural Environment in Albania. We reached him in Tirana, Albania.

0: For the past century or so, life has been pretty tough for New Zealand's orange-fronted parakeet. Known as Kakariki Karaka, the tiny bird has been declared extinct twice, only to eventually be rediscovered. At this point, there are only about 450 left. Conservationists have focused not just on controlling predators and expanding and protecting areas where the birds live, but also on breeding programs to grow the population. And they have been busy. Yes, the conservationists, but I was referring to the birds, two of them in particular, Trixie and Nacho. So far, the couple have produced 55 chicks, which is more than 10% of the total population. Lee Perkowski is the wildlife manager for the Isaac Conservation and Wildlife Trust, which is home to Trixie and Nacho. We reached him in Christchurch, New Zealand.
1: Lee, clearly one and done is not the philosophy that Trixie and Nacho are going by when it comes to mating and offspring. What do you think their philosophy is?
2: Wow, that's the million-dollar question, really. If we knew that, perhaps this, you know, the species would be probably in a better overall state than what they are now. But I think from just watching them and observing their behavior, they seem a lot more relaxed and they sort of take everything in their stride a lot more than other Kakariki Karaka. So perhaps it's that. Perhaps it's just their dynamic as a pair, I suppose. Yeah. But it's really hard to really ascertain exactly why.
1: When did you realize that Trixie and Nacho had something special going on?
2: Well, they were a bit of a slow burn. They paired up originally in 2023, but we didn't really have much breeding occur for that first season, which is a bit unusual once they do pair up. But once they started breeding, I think there were signs around the time of the year that they were breeding. So they quite often lay eggs outside of the normal breeding season for the species. So, you know, with the 33 they produced this season just gone, the first clutch was laid in our winter time, so that's pretty unusual. So,
1: 33 hatched just this season.
2: That's right. Yeah. So it's a pretty good effort for them.
1: And how does their production compare to other birds?
2: So typically, we have a number of pairs of Kakariki Karaka. Typically, they produce maybe 10 to 15 chicks in a season. So these guys are pretty much double that or more. So it is quite unusual, definitely.
1: Are there any concerns? I mean, obviously, the big contribution they're making to this population. Is there a risk or concerns about inbreeding eventually if so many birds are sharing these two as parents?
2: Yeah, there is. I mean, it's something we're aware of all the time. The offspring have been released in three different unique sites, so there is quite a spread. They're not all going into one place. But we work really closely with partners at the University of Canterbury and the Department of Conservation Recovery Group to make sure that we're making smart decisions around that sort of thing. But based on the sort of precarious nature of the species in the wild, at this stage, I think we're sort of trying to produce as many as we can to try and get those numbers up.
1: And when they are hatched, what happens? What happens to that offspring?
2: So it takes around about from laying to when we take them away from the parents, it takes about 3 months per clutch. So the female will lay the eggs, incubate them for about 3 weeks or so. And then it takes around 5 weeks once they've hatched for them to fledge from the nest box. So during that time, so the female does all the work laying the eggs and incubating them. But then once they hatch, it becomes dad's job really to find food and, you know, run around after all the youngsters once they leave the nest box. And then once they go from the aviary, then usually a month or two later after that, then we'll release them into the wild somewhere around the country.
1: We've been talking all about what they're doing, what they're producing, but tell us a little bit about Nacho and Trixie themselves. What are they like?
2: So Trixie came in as an egg from the wild, actually. So she's got quite high genetic value and she's slightly larger than the average orange-fronted Kakariki. Mm-hmm. And so that sort of has passed down to her offspring as well. They tend to be slightly bigger than normal as well. Nacho came from one of our captive pairs here, so he was captive bred. He's just like a great parent, and he never seems to tire. He's also quite calm and chill around people as well, which is not a normal trait for the species, I'd say.
1: Huh. And your team paired the two of them together, or they just started hanging out?
2: Yeah, so when we pair them up, we typically give them a few options. So we'll put some males and some females together, and then it's our job to kind of check and see who likes who and who's paired up. And then once we pair them up, we separate them into their own breeding territories from there. So they picked each other. And then, like I said, it was a slow burn, but once they got going, they haven't really stopped.
1: They like each other a lot. Doing the work you do, Lee, what is it like to keep going back and just seeing more and more eggs from this pair?
2: I mean, it's hugely satisfying because at the end of the day, this is what we're here for. We're not open to the public or anything. We sort of work with the Department of Conservation here. We're trying to breed endangered species to release them into the wild. And I think for us, it's hugely satisfying. You know, it's what we get out of bed for in the morning. And I think it's sort of like we've got to weigh that up too with just the making sure that they're okay as a pair because, you know, obviously their welfare is hugely important as well. So it's a constant sort of to and fro in between this is great versus are they doing all right? Do they seem healthy? So, yeah, it's always a moving feast, really.
1: How much longer can they keep it going, you think?
2: Well, hopefully. So they've still got a clutch with them at the moment that have just fledged in the last week or so. Mm-hmm. Hopefully they'll have a break and then hopefully a few months off and then hopefully we'll see a clutch in sort of early spring. But I think they could really do with the break, to be honest.
1: Lee, I'm glad we could speak. Thank you.
2: That's okay. Thanks for having me.
0: Lee Prokaski is the wildlife manager for the Isaac Conservation and Wildlife Trust. He is in Christchurch, New Zealand.

0: It's time to build a blanket fort. That can be your own space that you can make anywhere.
1: That's Bee from the Sesame Studios show Bee Unicorn with a terrific fun idea for herself and her friend Sarah.
0: All we need to start is a couch and some chairs, a bunch of blankets, and some pillows and cushions.
1: Pretty good. Pretty good. But Bee, I'm curious, what are we doing here? Are we just dangling a quilt over a couch and a kitchen chair, putting a lamp inside and calling it a blanket fort? Because if we just want a cozy place to drink hot chocolate and read Archie Double Digests, that's cool, I guess. But if you aim for something beyond mere coziness, you can make something for the history books instead of the comic books. Sorry, I didn't mean to roast you so hard. From now on, blanket fort engineers can look to the example of West Career and Technical Academy in Las Vegas. Students there considered the world record for largest blanket fort, which was about 1,100 square meters or 12,291 square feet. And they thought, we'll make one that's even less cozy. They didn't use couches or quilts or brooms or anything. They used what looked like frames for large tents, creating a network of supports that filled the enormous gym at a local community center. Then they draped dozens of sheets over them, lashing the whole thing together with zip ties and duct tape and rope. It's a genuinely remarkable feat of engineering. And more than that, it's a historic achievement. Here's Guinness representative Sarah Kasson.
2: Official results. Today, this blanket fort had a final measurement of 14,103.
1: Phenomenal. Is it cozy? No, it's practically brutalist, but it's an architectural marvel. Sure, they could have made something snug and filled it with plush toys, but they saw that this humble structure could ascend to greater heights, and they were tired of people holding down the fort. Here's Sarah McDougall with Blanket Sky.

0: Lebanon and Israel have a new ceasefire agreement today, and you'd think that would be cause for optimism. But that is a commodity that's very hard to come by in the region right now. The deal was brokered by the U.S. It would create a number of pilot security zones in Lebanon where Hezbollah operatives would be banned. The Iran-backed group itself has rejected the deal, describing it as surrender and defeat. And despite the agreement, cross-border attacks continued today, killing at least six people in Lebanon, including a U.N. peacekeeper. Sami Halabi is the director of policy at Badil, the Alternative Policy Institute. It's a think tank based in Beirut, but today we reached him in Athens.
1: Sami, at this point, does the phrase ceasefire agreement, particularly the ceasefire part, mean anything?
2: I don't think it resonates very well with the Lebanese. Honestly, most people call it a less fire because when the ceasefire was announced the first time, the fire didn't cease, basically. So we continue to go through these rounds of different parameters for who gets to live and who gets to be fired at and who gets to fire. And no, it doesn't really mean much these days to the Lebanese.
1: Is there anything in this latest iteration of the deal that makes you optimistic?
2: I would say the thing that makes me hopeful, but not overly optimistic, is that this is the first time we see a communique from the State Department of the United States that's coming out with some sort of statement about a disarmament process, as opposed to a fait accompli, where, you know, give us the weapons or else. Mm-hmm. And we see what or else, how it plays out on the ground, how it plays out in human suffering, how it plays out in the debacle of the entire Iran-Israel-U.S. Hezbollah conflict. So when the U.S. State Department says we're going to create pilot zones where we can test a mechanism for disarmament, that's phase one of a disarmament plan. So that's something that's making me hopeful. The parameters of who monitors this and verifies how this plays out in practice is going to be much more important for a viable ceasefire than the idea of a pilot zone itself, which is not a bad idea. It is how many disarmament processes begin, including with the IRA, for instance, in Northern Ireland.
1: Mm-hmm. We talked earlier this season on our show with a guest about those efforts on Lebanon's part to disarm Hezbollah. In your view, was it working?
2: Look, I honestly believe that there isn't another choice. We have to get to a situation if Lebanon is going to persist as a political entity where there is a state monopoly of arms. In order for that to happen, however, there needs to be a deterrent against the Israelis. The Israelis cannot have freedom of operations, freedom of movement to attack the country whenever they feel like it. There has to be confidence of the people of the South that they will not be invaded, their homes will not be destroyed. That's what's happening now. So we don't see actions on the Israeli side that are concomitant with what is coming out of Washington. And that's the real fear, because for Hezbollah, this is about survival. Also for Netanyahu, this is about survival. And he has to survive the next election, which is coming up in October, November, around then in Israel. So this is the main timeline we're looking at.
1: We had a former Middle East negotiator on our show earlier this week, and he was raising the issue of Iran, as he put it, not wanting to let go of its investment in Hezbollah, even if the other deterrents are put into place. Do you think Iran is going to give that up?
2: Well, it depends what Iran gets in return, right? There is a parallel and more important negotiations process going on in Islamabad between Iran and the United States. The spoiler in both of these situations seems to be Israel, because Israel is not involved in those negotiations directly. So we have this situation where there is an interest on the Israeli side not to engage in a process that would actually lead to a sustainable peace process, as it were. Because for Israel, there needs to be an enemy. There needs to be an existential threat. If there isn't one, then the likes of the hardliners in Israel, the Smotriches, the Ben-Gavirs, and the Netanyahus don't have a raison d'etre. Let's not forget, the United States also has an election coming up, and this war is very unpopular. So these things are working against each other. We have to be cognizant of that, I think.
1: Is the Lebanese army, the Lebanese government, in a position, up to the task, to push back against Hezbollah in this particular situation?
2: Listen, I think a confrontation between Hezbollah and the army would be disastrous for Lebanon. It would cause a lot of civil strife. Let's not forget that the army contains many Lebanese who are Shiites, who are pro-Hezbollah, and the scenario where the army confronts Hezbollah directly will create most probably a schism within the army, will replicate the events that happened in the 80s during the Lebanese civil war between 75 and 90, and we will end up with a civil war that nobody wants. If we don't want that, there needs to be a negotiated political settlement. After pilot zones comes national defense strategy. Mm-hmm. After national defense strategy comes a reasonable political settlement that can take us to a disarmament process. That's how this is going to work, if it works.
1: As our listeners heard in the introduction, Hezbollah is rejecting this deal. Its leader, Naim Qassem, in a written statement called the negotiations, quote, absurd, humiliating, and insulting, unquote. They're rejecting this deal. They have a role in this.
2: They have the biggest role in this because they have the biggest interest. They're trying to survive. But one needs to take the statements of Hezbollah with a large grain of salt, a little bit of pepper, and every other spice in the world. This rhetoric is for their base. It has been told that they have to engage in martyrdom. They have to go till the end. If they start to waver, then that whole rhetoric goes away. I think that within Hezbollah, there are many strands. Hezbollah is in the Lebanese government. Hezbollah is in the Lebanese parliament. I mean, there are many in Hezbollah who recognize that they need a way out. And if Iran negotiates one that they're happy with, Hezbollah will toe the line.
1: Your job is, of course, to look at what's happening, you know, in Lebanon and analyze it. But just personally for you, what have the past few months been like, the resurgence in the fighting?
2: I mean, what you feel is you start to feel less and less powerful to do anything about it. You feel trapped. I think a lot of people are resigned to it. There's a huge mental health problem. So it is a moment of crisis, but it is also a moment where we can take the reins. For me, I think it's high time the Lebanese understand that no one is going to come save them if they don't save themselves. That means in the negotiation process, using your leverage, your capability leverage, and your credibility leverage. The state is credible because it's a national unity government. Hezbollah is capable because it can create consequences on the ground. If there is a little bit of tacit coordination behind the scenes, we can see something positive coming out of there. But if there isn't and everyone goes into maximalist positions, we're not going to get anything. We're not going to get anywhere. And Lebanon as a political entity may cease to exist.
1: Sami, I appreciate this. Thank you.
2: Thank you very much for your time, Neil.
0: Sami Halabi is the director of policy at BADIL, the Alternative Policy Institute. It's based in Beirut, but today he's in Athens, Greece.

0: Marjane Satrapi devoted her life to showing people around the world a nuanced picture of her country. The Iranian-French artist, writer, and filmmaker used her voice to express the struggles of everyday Iranians. She's best known for Persepolis, the graphic novel series that follows a girl after the 1979 Iranian Revolution, a character whose life bore clear similarities to her own. It sold millions of copies worldwide, and the Oscar-nominated film adaptation won the Grand Prix at the 2007 Cannes Festival. Ms. Satrapi died this week at the age of 56 after living in exile in Europe for decades. Her relatives said she died of sadness following her husband's death just over a year ago. Persepolis was just the beginning of her long and celebrated career. In 2005, Ms. Satrapi told the CBC about her childhood during the Iranian Revolution and about the book that followed her Persepolis series, Embroideries.
1: Suddenly, instead of caring about Snow White and Cinderella, my hero became Che Guevara and Salvador Allende, for example. I was extremely excited by this idea of leaving a revolution because, you know, this revolution has been called later the Islamic Revolution. But as far as I know, at the beginning, that was just a revolution for democracy and freedom.
2: Mm-hmm. And at first, it was about getting rid of the Shah and living a different kind of life.
1: And just 1 year after the revolution, the war started in Iran. Saddam Hussein, he invaded Iran because he wanted all this region of Iran that the whole Iranian oil is in there. He wanted that. And of course, the whole Western society, they supported Saddam Hussein for 8 years. Even when he was putting chemical weapon and mustard bombs on our head, nobody from the international community, they protested.
2: What image of Iran do you want to paint with your latest graphic novel, Embroideries?
1: I just suddenly realized that it's something that has saved the Iranian people is their humor. You know, in a place like Persepolis, I cannot put so much of this humor because, you know, my goal is to teach to people what I saw from my own eyes. That's why I wrote Embroideries. And also that was, you know, all this imagery of the miserable Iranian woman. I hate that because Iranian woman is anything but miserable. The law is against the Iranian woman, but the Iranian woman is an extremely brave woman that fight and laugh, and every day she gains a little bit more.
2: It would give us a glimpse into generations of women in any family and how candid and funny and straightforward they are with each other. But to give us that glimpse into Iranian women, because we do have a view in the West that's very one-dimensional.
1: Absolutely, absolutely. I mean, you know, the problem in West is that all the Westerner women, they are sure that their emancipation is because they can show their breasts and their legs, which I don't have anything against showing the breasts and the legs, but, you know, you can also be the slave of that. But what we have to understand is that the problem of the Iranian woman is not the veil. You know, if tomorrow we take off the veil, is Iran going to be a democratic country? No. The problem of Iran is the freedom of speech and the freedom of thinking. I guess the day that all the people, men and women, they can say and think what they want, then they can wear what the clothes they want. That's not because you're wearing the clothes you want that you're free to say whatever you want. I want the women to be equal. It's just a human being, a person.
0: The late artist and novelist Marjane Satrapi speaking to Anna Maria Tremonti, former host of The Current in June of 2005.

0: If you're lucky, you have a local restaurant where the servers know you by name, or better yet, nickname, and they ask you if you want the usual. But what if, while you're sitting there eating the usual, a friend sits down and says, a new restaurant just opened and everyone says it's great. How do you respond? Do you immediately reject the prospect of eating something unusual in a non-usual place? Or do you whisper, let's go tomorrow, but don't let Sally hear you. She calls me champ and I don't want her to stop. Eat somewhere new or stick with what you know. It can be a complicated dilemma. So complicated, in fact, that the late Nobel Prize-winning physicist Richard Feynman turned it into a mathematical problem. Decades after his death, researchers have deciphered a set of Mr. Feynman's handwritten notes and found that he had worked out an equation for when we should stop searching and stick with what we've found. One of those researchers is Brian Christian, who came across Mr. Feynman's notes while pursuing his PhD at the University of Oxford. We reached him in San Francisco.
1: Brian, be honest, how long does it usually take you to decide on where to eat when you're going out?
2: Well, you know, I wouldn't have written a whole book about it if it came naturally to me. So, yes, I'm the kind of person that turns to the math for help.
1: You said you told our producer you and your wife decide if you're going to explore or exploit. What do you mean?
2: That's right. Yeah. So this is how a mathematician would think about this sort of choice. Do you want to do your favorite thing, which is called exploiting, namely just using the information and the experience that you have, or do you want to try something new, which is called exploring? So yes, this has become the actual language that my wife and I use around the house. Are we going to explore or exploit tonight?
1: It's good to have that shorthand and that you both like going out to eat. How did you stumble across Feynman's equation?
2: So this was back in 2013. My longtime friend and collaborator, Tom Griffiths, and I were working on a book about the history of kind of mathematical problems that come up in everyday life. And we had discovered on the website for the Feynman Lectures of Physics this discussion of this kind of riddle that had existed since the 1970s of Richard Feynman turning his friend's lunchtime dilemma into a math problem, but that no one fully understood what these kind of cryptic handwritten notes meant, which, you know, for researchers, that is catnip. So we asked if we could see a copy of the notes, and full credit to my colleague Tom, who took them home overnight and came back and said, wait a minute, I think I see what's going on here. They really resemble your classic doctor's handwritten prescription, where you're like, you know, I think this is English. But yeah, I mean, part of what's fascinating about them is that Feynman is not only solving the problem, but he's defining the problem that he's solving. So that's part of what makes it such an interesting challenge to decipher, is you have to figure out not only what are the equations that are written out, but what do they mean? What do they represent?
1: And so what does his math tell folks to do?
2: Well, I think it's important to just flag that, it, you know, like any math problem, it makes certain assumptions. And Feynman imagines that, you know, you're going to be at a restaurant for a certain number of times. You'll be having, you know, some finite number of meals there. And you can imagine that each dish has a quality score that's uniformly distributed from 0 to 100. And so the problem of, you know, maximizing your dining experience kind of reduces to getting the highest score over a series of dishes, but you have to try them first in order to know how good they are.
1: Right.
2: And so this is the predicament of how many new dishes do you try versus just going back to your favorites again and again.
1: And you decided to reframe all of this, different scenarios, including if people are traveling, because the initial one is, you know, if you're in your home city, right, and they're going out to eat.
2: That's right. So in our paper, the version that we give to the actual human participants in our study, we just thought it was a little bit more realistic to imagine restaurants in a city rather than dishes at a given restaurant. But the underlying math is identical.
1: Ultimately, it seems that the solution is to know when to commit, right? To stop going through the
2: That's
1: options,
2: right?
1: Right? Why?
2: That's right.
1: Why have you found that that's difficult for some?
2: We do find that even though people perform, I think, impressively close to the optimal solution while doing something much simpler. When they stray from the optimal math, they tend to do so in the direction of being too choosy, trying too many different things before kind of settling down. And I think there's a couple answers for this. One is that, of course, human beings just have an intrinsic preference for novelty itself. And you certainly see that in real life dining, where you probably wouldn't want to eat your favorite dish, 30 times in a row, no matter how good it was. Mm-hmm. But depends, you see this person, even in the lab setting. Mm-hmm. It's true. And it does. We see that in our data as well, that there are some people who really just are happy to commit to something that's pretty good from the get-go.
1: At the end of the day, has this changed the way and your efficacy, your success at picking the best place, the best dish?
2: I think it really has reinforced for me the importance of thinking about how much time you have left. And so, for example, if it is your last night in a place, mm-hmm. the odds of something you try at random being better than what you already know about are pretty low. And even if you are lucky enough to find something really great on your last night, it's kind of tragic because you don't get the opportunity to go back. I find this even on a holiday where, recently my wife and I took a 2-week trip to Crete. Mm-hmm. And, at the beginning, we discovered actually at a really amazing place on our very first night. And as tempting as it might have been to go back the second night, we didn't. But we did go back the final night.
1: Yeah.
2: And I think that's a way in which knowing that I had kind of the math on my side made it a little bit easier to make that choice.
1: The dishes tasted even better.
2: That's right.
1: Brian, a pleasure speaking with you. Thank you.
2: Yeah, my pleasure.
0: Brian Christian is a cognitive scientist and a co-author of a new study published in the Proceedings of the National Academy of Sciences. He's in San Francisco, and good luck deciding where to eat tonight.

0: On the weekend, Dira Jordan of Kelowna was involved in a collision on a BC highway. Her car rolled over several times. Luckily, she wasn't seriously hurt. But she wasn't that worried about herself anyway. As soon as she was discharged from the hospital, she immediately started searching for her dog, Daisy, a 3-year-old Australian Shepherd who'd been with her in the car at the time of the crash. Forrest Kellerman is with the Central Okanagan Search and Rescue Team. He and his wife, Tracy, learned about Ms. Jordan's missing dog on social media, and they wanted to help during their free time. Forrest, Dira, and Tracy told the CBC what happened after 4 days of searching.
1: My wife wanted to go up after work. We went to the accident site, and we wanted to check out the other vehicle. My wife got out and wanted to walk that area, so I went back to the original crash site. And my wife waved me down and called me back kind of thing and said, Daisy was in the front seat passenger of the truck that had been involved in the accident, so Daisy was rescued.
2: Tracy, I wanted to hear from you because you spotted Daisy sitting there. What went through your mind when you, like, she was right at the crash site. It's like just sitting there waiting. What went through your mind when you saw her, Tracy?
3: It was just amazing. I came down the little embankment, went around the bush, and we just were like eye to eye. And I just put my hands over my mouth like, oh my God, there she is. It was something I'll never forget seeing her right then and there.
2: Wow. And Dira, what was that moment like when you finally, when you laid eyes on Daisy and got to hold her again?
4: I just bawled. And I held her and I squeezed her and she was whimpering and crying like she does. She has quite the voice on her. And I just couldn't believe my eyes. I just said, I'm a walking miracle. We need one more miracle. And actually, I'd like one more. If the person that was involved in the crash, he's now in the hospital, it would be really good to see a good recovery from him too, because it was an accident. And for some reason, he has a border collie, I found out. And for some reason, she felt safe in his vehicle. Just the moment that I got her back, I felt so lucky and relieved and thankful.
0: That's Dira Jordan, and before her, Forrest Kellerman with Central Okanagan Search and Rescue, and his wife Tracy talking to Sarah Panton, host of Radio West.

If you've ever visited Milan, you may have encountered the Rampant Bull, a 19th century floor mosaic imbued with the power to bring prosperity. All you have to do is find a particular spot on the rearing animal, plant your right heel on it, and spin three times. A particular testicular spot, that is, the bull's eye is the bull's testes. Whether or not the legend of the Rampant Bull is bull, the execution of the ritual is rampant. So much so that a small crater developed where the animal's most tender of parts should have been. Enter the city government, which brought in an expert, who, one assumed, would expertly replace and repair the damaged tiles to restore the bull to its former glory. And this past weekend, a city councilor announced that the restoration was complete. But that announcement baffled those who went to see it and found its much-vaunted family jewels appeared to have been stolen. Online commentators mocked and criticized the city for not only fixing the mosaic, but seemingly also fixing the bull. The city, however, insists that the bull's testicles have not disappeared forever and assures everyone that the restoration is not actually complete. The historic genitalia will be back in full, and they will withstand the testes of time. Here are Brendan Canning and Amy Milan with Antique Bull.

0: crisis by any one order of government trying to do it alone. You solve it by all three orders of government coming together.
1: The federal government says it will respond next week. That is The World This Hour. For CBC News, I'm Mike Miles.
2: Hi, I'm Saroja Coelho. 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And now, from the Public Radio Exchange, we bring you The World, a news magazine program featuring stories and music from around the globe.
3: Today, June 4th, is an anniversary China would rather forget.
4: Thousands, sometimes hundreds of thousands, would gather. The de facto funeral, definitely not allowed today.
3: We'll hear from Hong Kong on the 37th anniversary of Tiananmen Square. I'm Marco Werman.
5: And I'm Carolyn Beeler. Also, we remember Iranian writer Marjan Satrapi. She's known for her graphic novel, Persepolis.
6: She was a beautiful, outspoken feminist artist and activist out there who was not afraid to say the right thing.
3: And ahead of the World Cup, we tackled the eternal question, is it soccer or is it football?
7: We feel like we invented the game. And it's called football. And you guys over there are just wrong.
3: So does that settle it?
5: Definitely not. There's all that and much more today on The World. We begin today in Hong Kong, where authorities have all but erased public remembrance of the Tiananmen Square crackdown in Beijing. 37 years ago today, Chinese troops opened fire on demonstrators in the square, killing hundreds, possibly thousands of people. For three decades after that 1989 massacre, Hong Kong was the only place on Chinese soil where large public commemorations honored those dead. Then, in 2020, Hong Kong police banned the vigil. Today, in Hong Kong, even symbolic acts led to arrests, like sitting cross-legged in the street, a pose taken during pro-democracy protests.
3: Here, an elderly woman was carted off by police for holding up 4 and 6 fingers, a reference to June 4th. In another incident, police surrounded an artist for simply holding up a piece of red string, his commemoration to the Tiananmen victims. Journalist Tom Grundy has been at the site of the protests. He's the editor-in-chief of the independent Hong Kong Free Press. I started by asking him what the day meant to the island's residents.
4: Well, Marco, the 1989 Tiananmen crackdown basically saw the birth of Hong Kong's three-decade-long democracy movement. A lot of those original activists now actually in prison after fighting, you know, for universal suffrage here and in mainland China all the way up to 2019, where we saw those big protests, the ensuing crackdown, and then the ensuing security law. But throughout that time, from 1990 until 2019, there were these mass candlelit vigils to remember the dead in Victoria Park, in the shopping district of Causeway Bay, very much a very solemn grassroots affair where thousands, sometimes hundreds of thousands, would gather, often in utter silence, sometimes singing songs, remembering the dead, and a sea of candlelight. All of that definitely not allowed today, and very much a contrasting scene we've been seeing in recent years.
3: Yeah, well, contrasting indeed. Tonight you were in Causeway Bay. That is the busy shopping district that for decades hosted the candlelight vigil on the Tiananmen anniversary you're just describing. And you gathered some tape for us there.
4: Yeah, instead of the vigils, for the fourth year in a row, we saw this patriotic food carnival with 370 booths selling Chinese specialities from across the country.
3: Let's take a taste of that scene. What are we hearing exactly, Tom?
4: Well, I wouldn't exactly call it hustle and bustle, as it seemed to be quite sparsely attended, but lawmakers popped down yesterday, Hong Kong's number two official, Eric Chan, and they said, you know, it is showcasing Chinese specialities, boosting the local economy and enhancing exchanges between Hong Kong and mainland China. Some people, you know, in ethnic dress, selfie opportunities, things like this. I understand they're not too keen on journalists showing up. I had to make out that my microphone was a selfie stick and sort of creep in. But for a few dollars, you can go and browse these booths. But many suspect that this group is basically put forward to put on this event to prevent anyone else from you know, occupying these football pitches that were once the site of this remembrance vigil. And if that wasn't contrast enough, you know, you step outside and some of the roads are closed. There's hundreds of police stopping and searching, particularly young men who might be dressed in black, taking certain activists away. You've got plainclothes police, tactical units. And we saw at least half a dozen people taken away, stopped and searched, ID'd. Some were making some sort of effort to commemorate or remember the Tiananmen dead. But, you know, for the last few years, the focus has been this patriotic carnival, and there's been very little allowed in terms of public commemorations of the hundreds, perhaps thousands, that were killed at the hands of the People's Liberation Army in Beijing 37 years ago today.
3: So a food festival instead of a somber reflection on the violent and bloody events at Tiananmen Square. Is there any way of knowing if that event in 1989 was on anyone's minds at this food festival?
4: You know, I had a few people come up to me actually asking what was going on with the police deployment. There's obviously huge censorship efforts that take place in mainland China, but there's still an open internet, you know, in Hong Kong. Earlier, I was at the U.S. consulate where candles were put in the window. You know, you get these very low-key tributes nowadays, if at all. Some of the other Five Eyes countries have put up social media posts, but a very small smattering of activists and Hong Kongers who sought to come out today and indeed last night, a couple of artists, to try and pay some kind of tribute. But what a contrast, really, from going from hundreds of thousands of people in a park to an artist, say, yesterday, who came out with a red piece of string that measured 6.4 meters, seemingly a reference to today's date, only to be within minutes, you know, surrounded by police. So it really speaks to how the city has changed.
3: Yeah, that moment with that performance artist tying that red thread to a street signpost, that caught a lot of attention. What's happened to him?
4: He was stopped, searched by plainclothes officers and was escorted away. That's all we know about Sanmu Chan. He wasn't alone yesterday. He's shown up in the last few years. But another artist, Chan Mei Tung, was also searched and escorted away by police. She appeared with some balloons, one of them shaped like a golden question mark. And a couple of people today showed up, one reciting a Buddhist mantra with her hands clasped in a prayer position. And the wife of a one-time lawmaker, a Democrat now in jail, showed up with a yellow paper flower. She was escorted into a police vehicle. So certainly, if you're young, loitering, certainly if you're wearing black and you're male, you're asking to be searched, you know, tonight in Causeway Bay. And indeed, some roads are just closed completely to traffic. I was down there briefly and outside the U.S. consulate, and there'd be periods of relative quiet and police and folks wandering around, a lot of media. And occasionally things would flare up because someone would be stopped, searched, etc., and then marched to a police van. So a little tense, but I also get the feeling year after year that it's tougher for people to come out. It gets quieter and quieter. And even looking at some of the front pages, we happen to be the only English language news outlet covering any of this at all in the city, which is as unfortunate.
3: Yeah, that's interesting.
4: You know, as much as a worry as I'm proud of it. But yeah, so just gets tougher each year, I think, for people to express themselves on this.
3: And Tom, those people who were picked up today by police, will they spend significant time in jail?
4: In recent years, we have found that they have been released. I don't recall anyone actually being charged like this, but that is not to say there isn't legal trouble around the one-time vigil. The organizers of that years-long vigil were arrested in September 2021. And Chow Heng Tung and Lee Chuk Yan, they're accused of inciting subversion under the national security law. They faced 10 years in prison. A third leader, Albert Ho, he pleaded guilty in January. We're going to see the verdict in this case in mid to late July. And the crux of the case, because the court is trying to avoid talking too much about 1989, talking about the vigil, what is at play is their calls for an end to one-party rule, which Chow Heng Tung, the organizer, also a barrister, argues is simply part of free speech in Hong Kong to be able to say that.
3: Yeah, what's likely to happen to those people who are now going to stand trial for inciting subversion?
4: The trial is wrapping up, you know, in a couple of months, but the way things have gone, you've obviously heard of the Jimmy Lai case and pretty much every of these national security cases where it's handpicked judges, no jury. Very rarely, I think, you get bail. And I think I can only recall one case where someone, you know, was released or not convicted.
3: It makes me think of the many activists in Hong Kong who are now silenced but not in jail. I mean, what are their lives like? What are they doing now?
4: Certainly most of the opposition in the legislature have served time. Some of them have come out. Others went quiet. Others have gone abroad in self-exile, where perhaps they are less quiet nowadays. Others have moved on from politics entirely. But it is very tough to find dissenting voices in the city. Certainly opposition lawmakers would simply not be allowed to stand. There has been a big patriotic revamp of the legislature. Civil society groups, more than 60 of them, have disappeared, newsrooms raided, and journalists behind bars nowadays. So there are billions of dollars behind this national security sort of crackdown over the last 5 odd years. And thousands of bureaucrats whose mission it is to enable that crackdown. And I don't see it stopping anytime soon. And unless there are big changes in Beijing, the pattern will continue. And it's only going to get tougher, I think, for people to express themselves on days like today, too, even online.
3: You spoke earlier, Tom, about the Tiananmen vigils in Victoria Park that now no longer happen. In years past, though, you used to visit that vigil, taking the pulse of the moment. What were those like?
4: Incredibly moving. I don't know of any other place in the world where you can gather so many people and hear a pin drop. The songs were extremely emotional. There was a mock funeral. You would have the passing of a torch from the older generation to young people. Different pro-democracy groups would gather. Extremely solemn, you know, event. And there'd be calls for democracy in China. And it was the only place on Chinese soil, basically, that you could mark this. And one does have to wonder if there weren't these efforts to censor, you know, what happened 37 years ago, if there was some effort at coming to terms with what happened in officialdom, whether there would be these efforts every year and all this news coverage, because certainly there are plenty of governments that misbehave, whether it's their own people or abroad or even, you know, in the world today. But this is definitely a scar on the psyche, I think, of Hong Kongers, despite efforts to stamp out these commemorations. So those days certainly gone, and very much contrasting scenes now for a fourth year in a row with this patriotic food carnival and very successfully thwarted attempts by people of various ages to mark and remember the Tiananmen dead in what was once a very free corner of Greater China.
3: Tom Grundy is the editor-in-chief and co-founder of the Hong Kong Free Press, an independent English media outlet on the island.
5: The ongoing bloodshed between Israel and Lebanon almost hit a pause when the two sides announced a ceasefire yesterday, but today it is off. This latest attempt comes on the heels of a 10-day agreement in April and a 45-day extension into May. Each agreement has been derailed by back-and-forth strikes, Israeli incursions into Lebanon, and Hezbollah-led drone and rocket attacks targeting Israeli troops.
3: The toll so far includes thousands of people killed in Lebanon, countless residents there displaced from the bombings, and dozens of Israeli casualties. This latest attempt at peace was brokered by representatives from both countries who met yesterday in Washington. After the meeting, Israeli ambassador to the U.S., Yehiel Leiter, stressed that Hezbollah, the militants backed by Iran, are key to making this ceasefire a success.
8: We're no longer going into a pattern of negotiating ceasefires where Israel leaves, Hezbollah comes back, and we go back to the same nonsense.
5: The agreement includes the creation of pilot zones inside Lebanon where Hezbollah would be prohibited. The Lebanese military would have full control of those zones and enforce the ban. Hezbollah was not part of the negotiations and has rejected its terms, which complicates the wider peace deal the U.S. is hoping to broker with Iran, since Iran will not negotiate without including Lebanon.
3: The head of the Quds Force, the Army's intelligence unit, said on Iran, Iranian state media today that Israel must withdraw entirely from Lebanon. Ismail Kayani added that de-Israelizing the region is an achievable goal for Muslims. Meanwhile, Israeli Prime Minister Benjamin Netanyahu says his troops won't pull back until Hezbollah is disarmed, and he's promising to beef up fortification of communities along Israel's northern border.
5: Tomorrow on the show, we'll hear more about the relationship between Hezbollah and Iran with a report on how Lebanon became such a central point in the Iran war.
3: Stay tuned next to hear about the African nation leading the way on geothermal energy.
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0: This is The World. I'm Carolyn Beeler. Kenya is a powerhouse when it comes to geothermal energy. It gets about half of its electricity by harnessing the Earth's heat. Its neighbors have the same underground resources and almost no geothermal power. But now that is starting to change. We are learning more about this today for The Big Fix, our series on the most ambitious ways people are tackling the climate crisis. Anderson Kabila is an expert on climate and energy with the Stockholm Environment Institute's Africa Center. He began by explaining why Kenya had access to geothermal in the first place.
1: Kenya, Ethiopia, Rwanda, Tanzania, they fall along the Rift Valley system where there's a lot of seismic activity, thereby creating, you know, this massive amount of heat that is stored beneath the Earth's surface in the Rift Valley.
0: Kenya has tapped into this geothermal power, but its neighbors mostly have not yet. What has set Kenya apart here?
1: Yeah, so Kenya actually took a very different approach, and they did this by de-risking the very high capital investment, because this is a very costly and expensive process, especially at the early stages. So they did this by using public finance for early exploration, and then absorbing the drilling risk. So by doing these very strategic investments, they actually made geothermal more attractive to independent power producers.
0: I want to tease out a little bit of what you said there. So basically, the government came in and supported the early, very expensive exploration stage, the drilling of test wells to see where would be a good place to site these geothermal power plants. Then private companies came in and felt comfortable developing these resources. Did I get that about right?
1: Yes, exactly.
0: So Kenya's neighbors that do not yet have geothermal power plants, is it fair to say that is holding them back? The policy that made it financially feasible for companies to do this?
1: Yeah, that's actually what made Kenya emerge as a leader. They have had a very long-term energy policy that goes beyond the short political cycle. So once every government comes, they keep, you know, maintaining that long-term goal of exploration and the development.
0: So outside of Kenya, in this big geothermal patch, only Ethiopia has one small geothermal plant right now, but both Ethiopia and Tanzania are trying to develop their geothermal energy. What is triggering that interest right now?
1: Yeah, not only the private sector have seen the financial benefit, but other governments have also seen the benefit because it's actually stable, you know, power resource as compared to hydro, where at times you have like very minimal flow rates of the dam during the dry season. They are now tapping into that potential to follow the same path that Kenya took to de-risk that investment and then bring in, you know, private sector to take it from there.
0: What are the hurdles that Tanzania and Ethiopia are going to have to overcome if they do want to get power plants built?
1: Yeah, apart from the cost, another hurdle is the technical capacity because it's quite specialized. So you have to invest in the, you know, developing that technical capacity in terms of the engineers, exploration, drilling. That's something that, you know, governments really have to invest in. And also putting in place long-term energy policies that does not depend on the political cycle, but, you know, government coming in and then driving the same agenda that's been going on for the past decade.
0: Is the war in Iran and the skyrocketing prices of LNG and oil, is that changing the calculation at all for some of Kenya's neighbors and their interest in developing geothermal?
1: Well, what I know is that for sure in Kenya, we really had like fuel shortages, and even they were going about, you know, fuel rationing. So that's something that, you know, is now becoming like a reckoning, not only for Kenya, but also for other neighboring countries to see how they can start developing their own resource to have this stability of supply. So I believe that's something that governments are now taking into consideration, you know, by developing the renewable and geothermal energy, especially for the East African countries in the Rift Valley.
0: In Kenya, the Maasai people were displaced from their historic lands so that geothermal power plants could be built. Is that a risk that is going to be a continuing part of this story as geothermal expands, if it expands?
1: Yeah, so there's always this issue of informed consent. Definitely, the government has to work together with the local communities in terms of participatory decision-making and getting the consent of the local community. At times, you know, that process at times is never followed through, but generally, that's what we recommend as a research institute, to actually engage the communities, get their feedback, the challenges that they face, and really co-develop the solution with them. And also in the Kenyan constitution, there's also this aspect of, you know, the right of people to decide their social and economic well-being. So that's also something that, you know, the constitution requires the government to do, but at times it's not quite clear if they're actually following that process.
0: So it sounds like the things that have made this geothermal boom possible in Kenya are long-term government planning and investments from the government. Are there other lessons that other countries should take from Kenya's example if they are interested in developing more geothermal energy?
1: Yeah, so Kenya's experience has actually demonstrated that geothermal success does not depend only on the natural resource availability, but also on, you know, the long-term commitment beyond these short political cycles, as well as institutional coordination, building the technical capacity, as bringing in, you know, issues of de-risking and financing strategies. That's exactly what Kenya did, and together with development partners. And all this is like a package that has to be put in place for it to make it very successful.
0: Kenya is trying to become carbon neutral by 2030. That is only 4 years away. That sounds wildly optimistic. What portion of that is going to come from geothermal?
1: Yeah, so Kenya wants to have 100% electricity generation by 2030.
0: And as 100% electricity generation from geothermal by 2030?
1: From renewable energy.
0: Renewable energy
1: by 2030. As of 2023, they were at 90%, and geothermal contributed 47% of that mix.
0: So they're on track to maybe actually get there by 2030.
1: Yeah, they're really on track if they keep up, you know.
0: Wow, a rare success story.
1: Yeah, really a success story to learn from. But geothermal is quite expensive, and right now, though the grid is almost more than 90% renewable, there is this cost implication because the cost of electricity is quite high in Kenya. So there's a need to balance, you know, this issue of renewable energy development as well as the cost of consumption by the household.
0: Anderson Kabila is the research director for Africa at the Stockholm Environment Institute in Nairobi.
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0: This is The World. I'm Marco Werman.
1: And I'm Carolyn Beeler. This 4th of July marks 250 years since the Declaration of Independence was adopted. It was a defining moment for this country, but life, liberty, and happiness were not strictly American pursuits. And the Declaration wasn't just written for an American audience. It explicitly addressed a candid world.
0: In that spirit, we're kicking off our own reflection on the United States at 250 by looking at how this country's pursuit of freedom and democracy has had ripple effects across the globe, starting with the American Revolution itself.
1: The late 18th and early 19th centuries saw many revolutions, from France and Haiti to the Spanish colonies across Latin America. It is a world Nathan Pearl Rosenthal described in his 2024 book, The Age of Revolutions and the Generations Who Made It. I asked him how this period came to be defined that way.
2: Well, the first thing that makes it an age of revolutions is that Thomas Paine calls it that in 1791.
1: Thomas Paine, the author of Common Sense, that very influential pamphlet during the American Revolution.
2: Absolutely. So there's this idea that he's encapsulating at the very beginning of the French Revolution, really, that there's something bigger happening than any one revolution. It's not just happening in one place or in one group. There's some kind of wave of revolutions that's taking place.
1: So there's the sense, even at the time, this is not just something that historians have put on after the fact.
2: Absolutely. But once the 1780s come around, when the United States is a young nation, you have a series of mostly failed revolutions at first in Europe, in what becomes Switzerland, what becomes the Netherlands, and then, of course, the French Revolution. And then you just have a sort of continuous wave of upheaval over the next 20-some-odd years.
1: So you said even at the time this was known as an age of revolution. What was it in the ether, in the historical moment, that made this an era when so many revolutions bubbled up and were ultimately impactful?
2: There are really two pieces of the answer to that question. So the ideas dimension is the 18th century is well known as the era of enlightenment. Mm-hmm. Right? This is a moment when ideas about liberty and equality, about personal dignity, about the sort of dignity and rights-bearing character of the individual are really spreading very widely. And of course, you mentioned the Declaration of Independence, and that misquotes John Locke, who famously talks about life, liberty, and property. We can come back to that. So that's part of it, right, is that there's this sense of the rights of individuals, the rights of groups that's becoming more forceful in this period.
1: People were feeling more empowered and like they had rights they should be standing up for.
2: Yes. And part of the reason that there's such an edge to that is that the 18th century is also an era of growing inequality. And this is something I think that we don't talk about quite enough, including in North America. Over the course of the 18th century, there's an enormous economic boom in the Atlantic world, which is driven in large part by slavery and the labor of enslaved people. And what that means is that the economy is growing massively, but the returns from this massive growth are actually going, by and large, to the wealthiest, people who are already on top of society. The most famous example of this is Saint-Domingue, what becomes Haiti, which is a colony of France in the period. On the eve of the French Revolution, Saint-Domingue is an island where 90% of the population is enslaved, and the other 10% of the population owns everything, including all of the enslaved people. Thomas Piketty, the French economist, describes this as the most extreme case of inequality in world history. So that's the society in which these ideas about human dignity and equality are bubbling up. And you can imagine what a kind of combustible mixture that is.
1: Can you talk a little bit more about Haiti, the revolution there, and how that was informed by things happening elsewhere in the world?
2: Absolutely. We know relatively little by comparison to other revolutions about exactly how the early revolt is organized, but it's quite clear that a number of people who were involved in the early Haitian Revolution have intimate knowledge of what's been going on both in France and in the United States. In fact, one of the key leaders of the Haitian Revolution, Henri Christophe, who becomes the first king of Haiti in 1806, he probably fought in the American Revolution, in fact, probably actually present there. So there is a definite influence there. On the other hand, it's pretty clear that there are also local, distinctively Haitian ideas about their desire to be free.
1: And it was a different context there because they were enslaved.
2: Indeed. Although, of course, there are enslaved people in North America, in the South, who are trying to seek their freedom both during the revolution and after. So, again, you know, we know relatively little about this just because the archival record isn't good enough for this. But one wonders how much direct contact there was even between enslaved people in North America and in Haiti.
1: I'm speaking with Nathan Pearl Rosenthal, who's a historian and the author of the book The Age of Revolutions and the Generations Who Made It. So we have this heady mix of feeling empowered to retake rights and also this growing inequality. The U.S., the American Revolution is the first in your bracketing of history. Did it inspire or inform subsequent revolutions, or was it just kind of bubbling up out of the same ecosystem?
2: Well, there, of course, the ones that come first have an influence on the ones that come after. And so one can very clearly see the impress of different aspects of the American Revolution's legacy. So in the French Revolution, for instance, you see rather pronounced influence of American constitutionalism. The constitutions of the states and the federal constitution are printed and reprinted in France and really debated a lot. This is one of the big questions in the early French Revolution. Is how are we going to restructure our government? And they look to the United States for answers. In Spanish America, by contrast, one of the first things that a lot of Spanish Americans are looking at is Thomas Paine's Common Sense, which is an argument for the independence of former colonial possessions.
1: Were there echoes, for example, of the Declaration of Independence in other places, or did writings in other countries inform what happened in the U.S.?
2: Absolutely. So there's a big debate about the Declaration in particular, which is, of course, this crucial document. There are precursors, including a famous Dutch document of the 17th century. But what's very clear is that the Declaration becomes a model for other countries or potential countries that want to declare their independence. So between 1790 and 1830, there are at least a couple dozen declarations of independence in Spanish America by all sorts of different size bodies. Some of them are whole provinces, some of them are individual cities or towns, which declare their independence, clearly modeling themselves on the American Declaration. So there's a clear line there.
1: How did the rest of the world learn about the Declaration of Independence? This was long before instant communication.
2: Yeah. Well, the late 18th century is a big media world. There are a lot of newspapers. Newspaper industry had been growing over the course of the 18th century. So the Declaration, news of the Declaration is getting around through newspapers. It's getting around on board ships in private letters. People send excerpts from it to one another. And you have to think in the 18th century, this is a literate culture, but also an oral culture. And so people will read their letters aloud. People will read the newspaper aloud to other people. So if you can imagine someone getting their copy of the New York Times or the Boston Globe and sitting there reading it aloud to their friends, you can imagine the Declaration being actually declared all over the Atlantic world as people are reading aloud from their letters and newspaper.
1: After the U.S. became an independent country, I understand that it did not really support these subsequent revolutions in other places. Why was that?
2: So mostly the United States doesn't have a lot of capacity to do much of anything to help directly, that is to say militarily. The U.S. has a really small army, a very tiny navy during this period. So honestly, even the French revolutionaries who were super, in the early years, who were super America-friendly and really enthusiastic, they're not going to America asking for help. They know there's nothing really to be gained from there.
1: Just a little baby country at that point.
2: Just a little baby country. What there is to be gained, though, is American trade, and that's really important. So actually, U.S. grain and naval stores and other kinds of basic foodstuffs and things are what sustain, to a certain extent, the French Revolution and then others. The other area where there is U.S. contribution is in the arms trade. So Haiti, for instance, is largely armed by U.S. merchants in the 1790s, but especially after 1800. But again, it's not government support. It's really the U.S. government letting U.S. traders contribute.
1: You end this period of revolutions, this age of revolutions, in 1825 with the revolutions in the Spanish colonies in Latin America. But of course, revolutions have continued since then. Of course, there were anti-colonial revolutions across Africa, the Arab Spring more recently. Why do you define that as an endpoint? What groups those all together as distinct revolutions?
2: So to me, 1825 really is the last of the revolutions that end the old world and create more or less the world that we live in now. The next big wave of revolutions is in 1848. And the difference in 1848 is you have a really well-developed sense of nationalism. You have a completely different technological world. So the news of the revolutions of 1848, for instance, is passed by telegraph. People find out within hours of revolutions taking place elsewhere. And that's a really different kind of political world. And it's all happening very quickly, which is really a different world than the kind of late early modern revolutions, the end of the early modern era, which is the period that I'm interested in.
1: More recently, we've had this wave of what we call like Gen Z protests. And in places like Bangladesh, that has actually led to changes in leadership. at least specific leaders. How do you see the modern history of protests, of leadership change, given the lens of history to which you apply?
2: Commonalities that I see are the power of youth. There are some exceptions, but a lot of the revolutionaries are young people, especially the case in the French Revolution, but also in the Spanish-American Revolutions. These are people who are trying to become something. And in fact, for them, often their kind of personal journeys, their personal struggles of becoming an adult coincide with the kind of collective struggle, right? The collective struggle to be born and become.
1: Right. The country also trying to grow up and become an adult.
2: Exactly. So I see that really as a strong echo in some ways with the present. The other echo that I think you can hear is the kind of double-faced character of revolutions then and now. The Declaration of Independence is a great example of this. It says both that all men are created equal, have the right to life, liberty, and happiness, but it also says, that's the beginning, the end says these states are and of right ought to be free and independent. Now, part of being free and independent for the states of the South was the right to protect their enslaved property. So there's a contradiction there, a kind of tension.
1: And all men are created equal meant a very specific subset of actual men, right? Landed landholders, not women. So it was even more restrictive.
2: It certainly did. And I think you can see that in these revolutions today as well, that there is always this tension between a desire for collective autonomy, for collective reform, and then also people who are saying, but does this actually help me? Does this apply to me? Am I going to get something of the things that I really want out of it? So I think revolution, it's a powerful force, but it's also one that pulls in more than one direction and sometimes pulls against itself.
1: That was Nathan Pearl Rosenthal. His new book, The Long Revolution, Creating a United States After 1776, is out this week. His interview with us kicks off a series of stories and conversations between now and July 4th. We are calling it Chasing Democracy, American Ideals on the World Stage. Much more to come.
0: Speaking of how we in the U.S. asserted our independence from Britain, there are still some irreconcilable differences all these years later. For example, we call it soccer.
1: And to Britain and pretty much the rest of the globe, it is football.
0: What to call this nearly universal sport has been the subject of lots of debate in our newsroom as the World Cup approaches. So we asked our unofficial World Cup correspondent, Jerry Haddon, to look into what fans around the globe think.
3: What's in a name for the beautiful game? I ask a lot of people from inside our own studios to the outer reaches of Europe. And I gotta say, people are pretty dug in.
4: Hi, my name is Azair Ahmed. I'm originally from Pakistan and I'm an audio engineer here at The World. For me, the correct term is football. In Pakistan, we just call football football. There, I don't think there's any other term for it.
3: Case closed for Azair.
5: My name is Julia França. I'm an intern at The World, born and raised in Brazil. The way we call it back home is futebol. I do think that it should be football, futebol, whatever the accent is, but the same name for sure.
3: As for the name of the sport that Americans normally call football, as in Monday Night Football, França says,
5: it could be called American football. That way there's no confusion between the two sports.
3: One fan who has lived his whole life with that confusion is my old pal Martin de la Serna here in Barcelona. He's got a foot, as it were, in two worlds.
6: I am, as you can hear from my accent, American. Grew up there, spent 25 years there, was born in Argentina. Lived in Argentina until I was a young child. So I began my life referring to the beautiful game as football. And then we immigrated to the U.S., and as a child, it became soccer for me.
3: Later, he moved to Brazil and got his head around futebol. And now, of course, he's here in Spain and come full circle back to football. And yet, he too is firm in his thinking. We Americans, he says, have long been guilty of something I'll call sports appropriation.
6: We changed cricket and made it baseball. We changed rugby and made it American football. We evolved things, we made it a new sport. But soccer is the same as football. So why not call it football?
3: As does most of the world, to my surprise, even in languages outside the Anglo-European sphere.
7: Hi, hello. This is Gamze Tokdemir. I'm from Turkey. And in Turkey, we say football.
8: What?
7: Football.
8: Why?
7: Well, I've never heard anyone saying soccer, first of all. But also football, like, it's in our blood as Turkish people. Like, it's our identity.
3: Could we invent the word football in Turkish? How would you literally say football in Turkish?
7: Foot means ayak. Ball means top.
9: Ayaktop.
7: Ayaktop. Yeah, that's amazing. That sounds amazing, right?
9: Start a revolution.
7: Yeah. We don't say it, but it sounds lovely and funny.
3: But lovely and funny do not soccer games win. Perhaps no one knows that better than the Brits, who are largely credited with inventing the version of the game we know today. So I catch up with my friend Tim Phillips, who's out for a morning jog with his dog Enzo. He's warned me in advance that he has strong negative feelings about the term soccer.
10: You know, if I can speak for the British for 1 minute, which I can't really, but I think we feel like we invented the game, and it's called football. And you guys over there who've decided you're going to call it something else called soccer are just wrong.
9: Well, hang on a second, because actually the English invented the name soccer. And in fact, it was some classmates of yours at Oxford in 1863.
10: No, because I knew you were going to ask me about this, so I did have a quick look on Wikipedia and read all about that. So yeah, I totally agree.
9: Maybe... So my ambush didn't work.
10: No, it did. Luckily it didn't work.
3: The spirited back and forth goes on for a while until I, in the spirit of settling this once and for all, offer up my best ideas for consensus.
9: Instead of calling it soccer, what if we said it like you and said soccer? Would that...
10: That won't do it, I don't think. No, I just don't think it will do it.
3: Even Enzo the dog looks away. But as staunchly as the Europeans and others defend their football, Americans can get pretty entrenched too.
11: If you want to call it meter ball or centimeter ball, that's fine. But football, well, that's American, baby.
3: That was an old football-playing college friend, Ryan Stafford, cheekily weighing in. He was referring to the UK adopting the metric system back in the 1960s. But centimeter ball? That's not going to fly with the Brits.
9: We go to the UN and we agree to abolish soccer, football, start from zero, create an inclusive new name for the sport that's global, accepted by every nation, less than 36 syllables.
10: I think that'll be about as successful as the idea of Esperanto, wasn't that the language that was invented? They're trying to bring all of the Europeans together. And I think it'll be that successful, Jerry. Yeah, I don't think it'll go anywhere.
3: Clearly little political will there from England's unauthorized spokesman. At any rate, there's no time left. The World Cup starts next Thursday. For now, we are stuck with soccer or forced into football, depending on your point of view. Luckily, there is one term in the beautiful game that rings the same from sea to shining sea.
12: Goal!
3: For the world, I'm Jerry Haddon, Barcelona.

Still to come on the show, a tribute to the writer behind Persepolis, a now legendary memoir that changed how much of the world saw the people of Iran. 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

0: This is The World. I'm Marco Werman. Marjane Satrapi is a literary giant. Her defining work, Persepolis, was a groundbreaking memoir of her childhood. It gave readers all over the world a vivid and unsettling picture of life under the Iranian regime, and it did so with literal pictures. She wrote it as a graphic novel. When Satrapi created Persepolis, she lived in France and didn't think anyone would publish it. So she told an audience at a PEN America event in 2012. But she said she needed to write it for herself.
1: It was very important to me to have just one other version of the story. You know, we had a government that really confiscated from us, you know, our identity, made of us, you know, just a population.
0: Her expectations were small.
1: I said to myself, yeah, maybe, you know, like 10, 9 people, you know, I can make a Xerox and give it to them.
0: Persepolis not only ended up getting published, it then got translated into more than 20 languages and adapted for the screen as an animated film. Marjane Satrapi's death was announced this week. She was 56. We remember her today with Nahid Siamdous, a professor of Middle Eastern politics and culture at the University of Texas, Austin, who told us why Satrapi's seminal work was so powerful.
2: She tells the story through the eyes of a child, of a little girl. Right. And with lots of humor and wit, a child that sort of comes of age in these years. And we can always relate to a little child seeing things. We don't take position, sort of political positions instantly. She also always had a real humanist eye. As much as she portrayed, you know, these strict Islamists, she kind of drew out the absurdity of it all and, you know, brought so much humor and wit into it. And there's so many scenes in Persepolis that are experiences that many Iranians can and did relate to.
0: And it's all happening to a child and then a teenager in the years just after the stunning events of 1979 and the emergence of the Islamic Revolution. I mean, the criticism of the regime became a mainstay of her work. She followed up Persepolis with several sequels as well as other graphic novels. Tell me more about how that criticism of the Islamic Republic emerged in her other work.
2: Yeah, she wrote about the repression, the political repression of the Islamic Republic, the fact that it didn't allow people to live the lives that they imagined. This really comes through in certainly in the second volume of Persepolis. There's a scene, for example, where there's a party that's broken up by the Revolutionary Guards, and you know, these young people try to flee, and one of them, and this is actually something that did happen in 1990s, late 1980s, early 1990s in Iran, where these boys trying to jump from roof to roof in order to evade the Revolutionary Guards, one of them actually falls to his death. So, you know, this simple fact of trying to have a party as a young person and falling to your death, you know, she really criticized them for not allowing Iranians to even live a normal life, let alone be politically vocal and try to create a political future that is livable.
0: I mean, part of what made Marjane's body of work so commanding, especially Persepolis, is that these were graphic novels or comics, as Marjane preferred. I mean, before this point, really the only other touchstone for tackling serious subjects in cartoon form was in Mouse by Art Spiegelman, his telling of his parents surviving the Holocaust using mice as Jews and cats as Nazis. Why was Marjane Satrapi's use of this medium to tell her story so groundbreaking?
2: It hadn't existed before. And in fact, you know, this sort of political history and memoir combined together in a work to tell the story of post-revolutionary Iran obviously hadn't happened prior to this, but also many other works subsequently modeled their telling of other histories of Gaza, Palestine, elsewhere in the Middle East, the, you know, Arab Spring in Egypt and elsewhere. We now have so many graphic novels that are in many ways modeled on Marjane's work. And it was groundbreaking because it allowed people access to these stories in a way that was relatable. People could really identify with the characters in these stories. They could, you know, it was beyond sort of this big, heavy wall of politics and history, you know, which makes the Middle East kind of a little harder to grasp for ordinary people in the West, especially. But she really built a bridge. It's also part of how she drew these characters, right? They're likable on the page. The stark black and white is both, there's something both very simple and very complex about it. I think her work about embroideries, for example, where she has a group of women, characters of women, of intergenerational women, talk about love, marriage, sex, and all of that. these are not subjects that are easily done in ways that people can relate to and laugh about, and especially within Iranian culture. But she put all these things on the page and really opened up worlds of conversation among Iranians, but also among Iranians and Westerners. So many people in the U.S. and Europe have read this work. I know it's taught in schools, in middle schools, in high schools. I use it in my college courses. It is that sort of substantial that you can use it in a college course to introduce students to the history of post-revolutionary Iran.
0: Well, the film version of Persepolis, I see, sold over 1 million tickets in France alone. Interestingly, mm-hmm. when she died, Marjane Satrapi had been living in France for years. She's mm-hmm. French-Iranian, mm-hmm. but she turned down the Légion d'Honneur, France's highest official award. And according to multiple interviews she'd given over that time, she's still considered Iran home. What did mm-hmm. her work mean for members of the Iranian diaspora?
2: It meant the world because she, she had held on to this notion of an Iran where we could still return to and live. And that is something that she said, right? And why she rejected that honor. She said, you know, Paris with all of its beauties, and, you know, I do feel French after all this time here, but Tehran will always be home for me. And the fact that she didn't give in to these political pressures of painting Iran in negative ways simply because of a government that, you know, of course, we all disagree with, but she kept on to that hope of the beauties of Iran, which is its people at the end of the day, its humanist culture, its riches, its cultural riches. And she held on to that. And, you know, the fact there aren't that many, you know, peoples in the diaspora among artists who have stood up and just spoken their mind so clearly, so honestly, and, you know, without fear, with such courage, and shown a light for, you know, we can say no to war against Iran and also criticize the Islamic Republic. And so I think we've just lost an incredible, it's just a devastating loss.
0: Those thoughts on the legacy of writer and illustrator Marjane Satrapi from Nahid Siam Dost at the University of Texas in Austin. Authorities have not released a cause of death for Marjane Satrapi. Her family has said she died of sadness following the passing of her husband last year.
3: I'm Carolyn Beeler.
0: And I'm Marco Werman. We'll see you again tomorrow.

0: The World's theme music is composed by Ned Porter. The World is a co-production of GBH Boston and PRX.
1: That was The World from PRX. The program was recorded earlier in the day.
2: The following program was previously recorded by NHK World Japan.
3: This is Asian View from NHK World Japan. I'm Raja Pradhan. Thursday marks 37 years since the Chinese military suppressed the student-led pro-democracy protest in Beijing's Tiananmen Square. The crackdown resulted in a large number of casualties. As the government continues to control information about the event, many young members of Chinese society are unaware of what happened on June 4, 1989. The Chinese government puts the death toll at 319, but many believe the true number is much higher. The U.S. government-backed Radio Free Asia says a group of victim relatives called the Tiananmen Mothers were informed by police it's banned from visiting graves of victims in Beijing on the anniversary for the first time. In Tokyo, about 200 people offered prayers for the victims, including former student leader Wu Kai-shi. NHK has learned Japanese Prime Minister Takaichi Sanae may visit India as early as July to meet with her counterpart Narendra Modi. The two are expected to discuss concrete measures for cooperation in a range of fields. The number of babies born to Japanese nationals dropped to a record low in 2025. Japan's health ministry says the number of births fell by about 15,000 from the year before to 671,236. The figure has been declining for 10 consecutive years and is now the lowest since record-keeping began in 1899. Japan's total fertility rate, which represents the number of children a woman is expected to have during her lifetime, also dropped to a record low of 1.14 last year, down 0.01. 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
4: This is what summer basketball sounds like in Canada. The

0: I'm Al-Amin Abdul Mahmoud, and this is Commotion, and that is the GOAT right there. He has been quiet for a while. He made a spectacular return. That is Jay-Z performing the classic You Don't Know. He performed it at the annual Roots Picnic in Philadelphia last weekend. Look, Jay-Z is back in full force. And you know who else is back in full force? Jay Smooth is here. Taryn Finley's here. Ian Kamau is here. And we are all reacting to Ho's return. Hello to all of you.
1: Hello, hello.
2: Hello.
3: Hey.
0: It's nice to have you here. And also, every conversation should begin with You Don't Know. I think, like, when you guys walk in the room, that song should just automatically start to play. That's my feeling here. Taryn, I'm going to start with you, pal. Jay did this gigantic freestyle that has become kind of like the talk of the internet. We'll get to that in a moment. Hold your horses. But in general, talk to me about Jay-Z's return to the stage. How'd you feel about it?
3: I mean, did you hear the energy in that clip? Like, how can you not have FOMO? Jay's return was such a moment. He came out with a fresh fro. Like you said, he dropped this entendre-packed freestyle, and people have just been dissecting, and he brought out so many special guests. I mean, it was a state property reunion. Like, I don't think that was on anybody's bingo cards. And in my life, I've seen Jay-Z retire several times and come back. I don't think the level of excitement here has been anywhere close to his returns previously.
0: I think a little bit of this conversation is about the politics of those retirements and the politics of those comebacks. We'll get to that in a moment. But right now, we're sort of going to sit in this comeback and the signaling of this comeback. Kamau, I know you bought tickets for Jay-Z's big show at Yankee Stadium in July. How'd you feel about seeing Jay-Z at the Roots Picnic? How was that for you, watching that show?
2: I think it was dope. You know, my mom used to live in Philadelphia. So, and I went to the Roots Picnic once. I think it's classic Jay, you know, maybe a different day, but classic Jay. I always appreciate an acapella. He did the same thing at the title B-sides. I think when he does those things, he's always trying to like orient people to something. I wouldn't be surprised if something is coming. I have no idea. But, you know, also, you know, I just think he made great choices in terms of Philadelphia. You know, Meek Mill, Bilal on No Church in the Wild. It was good.
0: There is something to me about Jay-Z's signal and return that I kind of like, honestly, it feels like, oh, that's summer beginning. I know it's because he, for some time, he's been like, I'm going to retire. I'm done. And then he comes back and you go, oh, yeah, we needed you, Jay. We missed you, Jay. Thank you so much for coming back. Jay Smooth, let's get to the moment that so many people are talking about. And that is the freestyle that Jay-Z performed during the set. He took aim at a whole bunch of people who had been, shall we say, taking their own shots at him recently. Who did Jay-Z come for in that freestyle, sir?
4: I mean, it might be better to ask who didn't he come for. just going through it and taking note of the ones I could identify. He started out with some shots at this lawyer, Tony Busby, who brought this big lawsuit against him last year that later got dropped. He took shots at the rapper Tory Lanez and Tory Lanez' father, who have both been accusing Jay-Z and The Rock of conspiring against Tory. Took some shots at his old friend turned foe, Damon Dash. Mm-hmm. And of course, they have a whole Festivus worth of grievances going back decades. Took some shots at Kanye West, who said some really disrespectful stuff about Jay and Beyonce's kids last year. A quick little shot at the Philly rapper Oskino, who used to be a part of Jay's extended crew and I guess has been talking about Jay on YouTube or something. A quick shot at Jaguar Wright, who is known as this sort of toxic gossip monger nowadays and has spoken weirdly about Jay, but used to be a really good singer affiliated with the Roots crew. So Jay took a quick shot at Jaguar and a friendly little jab at Questlove for introducing him to Jaguar. Then there's a whole segment going at Nicki Minaj, as well as Nicki Minaj's husband, brother, and the MAGA Republicans that Nicki is aligned with nowadays. And then that was followed by several shots at our old friend Drake, who, of course, took a couple of shots at Jay on his recent release. So it's taken care of a lot. It's a very sort of like the baptism scene in The Godfather. Like, he's really efficiently taking care of all family business with this one verse.
0: He arrived with a laundry list and he said, all of you are going to get some of this. Okay, let's hear a little bit of Jay's freestyle at the Roots Picnic show right now.
5: The jig is up. Nigga, I'm up 10. Wrong chart, champ. You gotta look up again. Just look up the hole. I never looked up to them. The crackers got your publishing gangster. Go talk tough to them. Don't talk success to me. This is workers. In perpetuity is how your contract is worded. Don't make me go fuck, man.
0: Jay, talk to me with the general freestyle. Like, what was your reaction watching Jay-Z's freestyle?
4: I mean, generally, I love it. There's always a bit of a dynamic for me with most diss tracks where I enjoy the spiciness and the wordplay, but not necessarily the underlying logic of the insults. Like with that clip when he disses Drake by calling him a worker, I've never liked that trope in hip hop where we say the boss is more respectable than the worker. I'd love for us to have a different sort of class consciousness than that. Yeah. But I also know Jay-Z is never going to be the guy who gets us there. So taking it for what it is, you know, I thought it was just great fun to watch. It felt a little easier to enjoy than these other recent beefs where people are really trying to dig up undiscovered dirt about each other and make these really extreme allegations. Like Jay is basically just doing clever riffs on what's already in the zeitgeist about each of these people. And I just really enjoy, as a stereotypical old head, I love how something like this brings a renewed focus to just giving a close read to an MC's lyrics. You know what I mean? I love seeing something like this bring us back to that.
0: Come on, I'm going to get to you in just a moment. But first of all, I love that Jay Smooth was like, Jay-Z, have you heard of dialectical materialism? That seems like an important sort of critique.
4: Go see I Love Boosters.
3: Right.
0: Yes, Boots Riley. Taryn, what about you? How'd you feel about Jay-Z's freestyle?
3: I mean, Hovey's back, you know, like it felt like very classic Jay. When you listen to the freestyle, when you listen to everyone who he came at, like the double, triple entendres packed in, it's like, this is why we love the lyricism of Hov. You know, it just felt like also an OG that had something to get off his chest. You know, we love rap beef, but we also love when the OGs are like, okay, y'all ain't gonna respect me, I'm gonna make you respect me. So like that energy was just like really infectious, and it felt very much like, ooh, this is what it's about.
0: I will say that, like, to me, there's this dichotomy of like the elder statesman Jay-Z and the Jay-Z who's like, oh, you called me out, and I'm gonna come back into this game. And I'm actually like really interested in both of those being contradictions with one another. I don't want that contradiction to be resolved. Come on, I want to play this clip. It's worth noting that Jay-Z was criticized very recently, you know, like in this interview that he did with GQ, he argued that the rap diss element of hip hop was no longer needed. And I just want to play you a bit of that clip.
1: We love the excitement, and I love the sparring and the music you get. Mm-hmm. But in this day and age, it's so much negative stuff that comes with it that you almost wish it didn't happen.
6: Really?
1: We just grown so much that I don't know if, I guess I'm going to say it, I don't know if battling needs to be part of the culture anymore.
6: Interesting.
1: I hate that I have this point of view. I do, because yeah. I know what it sounds like. I know what it feels like. I hate it.
0: Kamau, what I hear there is like the elder statesman going, the dissing element of hip hop has done a lot of damage. And then here's Jay-Z with his freestyle, and the list is incredibly long, and he said all of you can get it. Like, talk to me about what you make of Jay-Z's comments in the wake of the freestyle that he just dropped.
2: It's weird. It's weird. It's super weird. It's very confusing. He said a lot of confusing things in that interview.
0: Yeah.
2: Like the whole four elements of hip hop, DJing, b-boying, he said it was dead. Graffiti, he mentioned it being beautiful in certain places. And then he mentioned Keith Haring and Basquiat. That's weird. Like, I understand these are also millionaire artists, etc. Anyway, I think and then he said battling instead of MCing, which he knows. And so I think similar to the acapella before and the title acapella, there's some kind of agenda here in terms of what he's trying to communicate and just like the branding and the communication of it. But it makes no sense, because then he goes and he does this thing at the Roots Picnic.
0: Yeah.
2: And it's like, I'm confused as to what he's actually saying. It was so confusing. And he knows.
0: Yeah, I'll tell you what changed, Taryn. What changed between that GQ interview coming out and everyone having that reaction to Jay-Z saying, oh, I don't know about this battling element of this, and the Roots Picnic, what changed is Drake dropped a record. And on that album, Drake has had a few choice words for Jay-Z. Do you think if Drake has not dropped Iceman, Jay-Z takes this tone or this path at all?
3: I can't say either way, but what I do know, again, Jay-Z is a Sagittarius man. They don't forget who wronged them. At the same time, you know, Jay and Drake, they've had their, you know, subliminal, you know, lines in the past and disses in the past. And so this did feel par for the course. At the same time, we see this laundry list of names that he's coming at. Jaguar Wright, Nicki Minaj, Dame Dash. I don't think that Jay would have sat on it had Drake not, you know, mentioned his diss in Iceman. At the same time, I'm like, you have this. You have his three performances coming up at Yankee Stadium this season. Yes. Like, he was going to say something about all of the people he felt wronged him.
0: Okay, I want to pivot to the hair in just a moment, but Jay Smooth, let me ask you, point blank, if Drake has not dropped Iceman, is this a kind of Jay-Z that we get? You know, does a sort of very combative Jay-Z end up coming out at all?
4: I don't know. I can see both sides. Like, I could see Drake being the thing that pushed him over the edge, but I also think Jay is a very smart self-promoter, and he knows that dropping this type of freestyle is what's going to focus attention on him. I don't know if there's any kind of product rollout he has in mind following up on this and the shows he's doing, but I have a feeling if we didn't get this exact form of freestyle, he would have had something spicy in an acapella verse for us.
0: Okay, I want to take a moment here to pivot to this, because the conversation about the performances and the conversation about the disses, those have been, you know, everywhere. But also, if you are a black person on the internet, then chances are you've also seen a gigantic focus on Jay-Z's hairstyle, which went from he had for the longest time, he had these dreadlocks. You could sort of keep on seeing with the Super Bowl, at the Grammys, he had the dreadlocks. That's not the Jay-Z that we see. We see him with this beautiful blown-out afro. Jay Smooth, I'll start with you. Why was Jay's new hairdo such a big conversation piece?
4: Yeah, it's been interesting to see the sort of cultural divide and who recognizes something like this as a big deal. You know, I think a lot of people sort of assume you just leave it be and it just naturally conglomerates into the locks that we see. But anyone who knows that, you know, there's lots of painstaking work and commitment that goes into building and maintaining this and into reversing that process. So I think Jay really did a calculated thing here of sharing that with his audience as a way to indicate, you know, I'm starting up a new chapter right now. You know, I'm sort of entering a new stage of my life. And I know that's one of the things actually that makes me think there might be an album rollout coming with this, because he's being very clever about first just letting us see this new look and encouraging people to speculate, like, what, has he just been wearing wigs this whole time? And then you can see he was ready to share the story, to have the hairstylist come out and tell the story of how they did this. And also, very smartly tie it into Beyonce's hair care line, Sacred, which was used for the whole process. Yes. So I think, you know, it's a really savvy touch to tap into this cultural connection and sort of use it for this kind of meta narrative building in a multimedia form that I think Beyonce is really a pioneer of. So it's interesting to see Jay do it this well.
0: Taryn, I'll tell you what I saw when I saw Jay-Z. First, I saw labor, right? Like, I look at that hair and I was like, oh, wow, this would have taken such a long time. And of course, his stylists end up coming out, you know, confirming that it took about a week to detangle his hair, which obviously is a feat in and of itself. Do you want to talk about the buzz around Jay-Z's hair and like how that's kind of maybe educated a lot of people on the fact that it does take labor for that to look as great as it did?
3: Yeah, absolutely. I mean, caring for Black hair, period, is ritualistic. We know that as people with Black hair, but, you know, that is not something that has always been respected or honored. I have to give a shout out to Letty Ravello and Marie Munoz, who were the stylist and loctician who actually worked in tandem in collaboration over the course of 6 days to take down Hove's locks, Freeform locks, which he had been growing for the past 8 years. They used like 2 bottles of Sacred conditioner and 4 bottles of detangling spray, which is a lot of product, a lot of expensive product. Obviously, they don't have to worry about the bill, but you know, just to put that in context. But like, I just think this conversation around prioritizing hair health has been a critical educational component in the Black hair community. But also, I think it emphasizes the fact that there has been a lot of conversation, anti-Black conversation, historically around Black hair being unkempt, around it being difficult to work with, around it being unprofessional. And I love how we've been celebrating Hove's hair, especially when you consider what just a little bit over a decade ago, the same folks were, you know, and even more, were talking down on and ridiculing his daughter's hair. I looked at his coils and curls on stage, I said, oh, he literally passed these down to Blue Ivy. He passed these down to his kids, which is such a beautiful thing. And I just want us to celebrate Black hair in all of its forms as much as we're celebrating it right now in this moment on the stage that Jay-Z took.
0: I completely agree. I think seeing the ways that his hair has been celebrated, I found it very healing. I found it very healing to sort of see the ways that people are talking about the labor that would have gone into it, but also the care that would have been applied to have Jay-Z look, to have that look at the Roots Picnic. Kamau, before we sort of turn the chapter on Jay-Z here, I mentioned that you're going to be going to the three-day concert stint that he's doing Yankee Stadium in July. Obviously, we're going to be using that as an opportunity to sort of like delve a little deeper into Jay's legacy, but that's a later conversation. Right now, I want to ask you about, you know, you're a month-ish away from seeing Jay at Yankee Stadium. What's the thing that you're looking forward to the most? How does, you know, seeing this Roots Picnic performance, how does that change what you're looking forward to heading into that weekend?
2: I'm looking forward to the energy of it. You know, I'm a 90s hip-hop guy. I went to the 50th anniversary. I flew down for the 50th anniversary at Yankee Stadium as well. I went with friends of mine from high school. I'm going with one of those same friends. Shout out my boy, Paul, you know, like hip hop guy since the mid 90s, like golden era. So I couldn't afford all of the days.
0: Yeah.
2: I'm going to our day, which is the Reasonable Doubt day.
0: Yeah.
2: And so I'm looking forward to the Evils and Can I Live and Dead Presidents in a room of people in a space of people who just love hip hop music and appreciate the music.
0: I am so, so profoundly jealous. So I'm very, very happy for you. And I will try to deal with my jealousy at some later date. My name is El Amin Abdul Mahmoud, and this is Commotion. And we have been talking about Jay-Z's return to the concert stage last week. Taryn Finley's here. Jay Smooth is here. And Ian Kamau is here. Look, before we go, I just want to talk about another GOAT level performer who's announced their return this week. Have a listen to this.
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7: Serena Williams enters center court. She's arguably the greatest women's player of all time. Words icon, legend, role model, inspiration, and GOAT have all been used when talking about Serena Williams.
0: Man, oh man, that is a bit of the Women's Tennis Association's official promo announcing the return of Serena Williams. It's been 4 years, almost 4 years, since she said, quote, she was, quote, evolving away from tennis, which is an interesting way to not say retiring, because now she's returning. She's going to be a wild card in the doubles category at Queens, which is a grass court warm-up to Wimbledon. That's going to happen on Monday. Jay, you see this news. What's your reaction to the return of Serena?
4: I think it's incredibly exciting. I mean, it's pretty surprising given how long she's been away and seeming to be focused on her family. But if anyone could pull something like this off, I have to think it would be Serena. And it doesn't seem like it's a spur of the moment thing. I hadn't realized that this could be in the works. But when I looked on Tennis YouTube, I saw that they've been heatedly speculating about this for months, because they knew that Serena had re-registered for the whole drug testing protocol about 6 months ago, which is what you have to do to be eligible. So that says to me that she's probably been planning and training for this for quite some time. And there is a history of tennis players being able to extend their career through their 40s, especially on the doubles side of things that gives you a little bit more leeway to do that. So yeah. I don't think Serena has anything to prove coming back right now, but I think it's quite possible she could do some exciting things with it.
0: Taryn, I will say, like, in the last few years, especially since Serena's been gone, we've seen, you know, Coco, we've seen Naomi become the modern faces of the sport. Serena is as famous as it gets in tennis, but do you think the sport has missed her star power in any way?
3: Oh, absolutely. I mean, and that's no shade on the young girls, because I love to watch Coco and Naomi and all of the young stars who are coming up really dominate. But look at even their response to her return. I mean, Serena is goated for a reason. Like Jay said, rumors had spread within the past 6 months amongst the tennis community because she was missed, because people know that, you know, there is no player and has been no player like Serena Williams. I mean, this is a doubles tournament and, you know, she'll be playing with the 19-year-old Victoria Mboku, who is the number 9 ranked player in the women's tennis category. And apparently they've been training for 3 times a week for months. So I'm really excited to see this. I think watching her play with and embrace a member of this rising class is so exciting in and of itself. And it's just going to be fun to watch.
0: So with the few minutes that I have here, I just wanted to sort of set this the return of two goats in context, which is to say, we around this table are people who are likely to be excited about the return of greats because we get to see them sort of continue their greatness. However, historically speaking, there is a bit of a record of, like, these comebacks don't always land, right? So in moments like this, you kind of go, there are fans who go, oh gosh, the return to the stage, whether it's Jay-Z or whether it's Serena Williams, the return could be, could do a disservice to the legacy that both of those people have established. Is that a worry for you? I want to go around the table and ask each of you. Taryn, maybe I'll start with you. Are you worried about a disservice to Jay-Z's legacy or a disservice to Serena's legacy?
3: In regards to returning to the stage, no, because I see these two humans who perform at generationally exceptional levels doing what they love at a time when it feels right. I mean, Serena called it an evolution for a reason. I mean, I know Jay probably sees it as an evolution as well, you know. And, you know, as fans, we can be selfish in how we witness and protect our faves, which, you know, is understandable, but we kind of got to let them do them. I mean, regardless of if Serena loses or if Jay flops, their legacy on the court and on stage are still going to be undeniable. I think legacy talk becomes a little bit stickier when you advocate for casinos in Times Square and call it community. But that's a whole other conversation for another day.
0: Come out in 30 seconds to you, friend. What do you got?
2: I think some of legacy is actually just ego-based. I think these are two people who love the thing that they do fundamentally. I also think our culture is very focused on, like, youth and a certain kind of success. What if Serena just loves tennis? What if Jay just loves hip hop and they want to continue to do it? You know what I mean? Let them do the thing that they love.
0: That's a really beautiful way to look at it, because I'm holding them up to a certain standard, saying, oh, you must, because you love this thing and you are so good at it, you must never do it again in public. And that is actually, like, that's a limiting belief that I'm carrying. That is not their limiting belief. I think I really appreciate that reframe. Jay, when I come back like Jordan wearing the 45, it ain't to play games with you. That's what Jay-Z said the first time he came from retirement. Talk to me about, are you worried about any kind of disservice to his legacy?
4: Yeah, you know, man, I think Kamau's perspective is actually really beautiful in this age when so much of modern fandom is built around tracking metrics and sales figures and how much your NFT is worth or God knows what. I think the more we can get back to appreciating this person loves this craft and is going to be committed to it throughout their whole lives, I think that's a beautiful thing we should be able to love on its own terms. And in this case, we happen to have two masters of their craft in Jay and Serena, who aren't really showing any signs of, I mean, the worst case scenario, I don't think, is going to be the sort of sad spectacle you got from, let's say, Mike Tyson last year. And I think, you know, new generations of kids getting to see them do their thing, including Serena's kids getting to have memories of watching her play. I think it's a great thing.
0: I think that's a really lovely place to leave it. I really appreciate your time, you guys. This has been really wonderful. Thank you so much for doing this.
2: Thank you.
0: Yes, of course. Jay Smooth is a veteran hip-hop broadcaster and culture critic based in New York. Ian Kamau is a multidisciplinary artist based in Toronto. Taryn Findlay is a journalist with Refinery29. She's in New York City. You can catch those Jay-Z shows in New York City. Also, Take Me With You. They're from July 10th to the 12th. My name is El Amin. This is Commotion. See you tomorrow.
8: That was Commotion. Coming up, it's In the Studio from the BBC. Conversations with some of the world's most creative minds.
9: Welcome to the documentary In the Studio from the BBC World Service. I'm Tom Rain, and for the next 3 weeks, I'll be following the preparations of one of São Paulo's top samba schools, Águia de Ouro, as they gear up to compete for their most important event of the year, parading in the iconic São Paulo Samba Drome in the attendance of thousands of people, and millions more watching on TV across Brazil. They'll be competing against 13 other samba schools in the Grupo Especial, the premier division of samba schools in the city of São Paulo. The schools will be judged on everything from their percussion, composition and choreography, to their technical skill, their costumes, and of course, their floats, that have been painstakingly designed, built and painted over the course of the last year. The performance itself will only last an hour, but it will stay in the hearts, minds and memories of people across Brazil. So we begin here on the 28th of January, it's 2026, and we're at the Fábrica do Samba, or the Samba Factory. It's a long road, essentially, of specially built warehouses in São Paulo, located just by the Tietê River, and just a stone's throw away from the Anhembi Samba Drome, where the samba schools will be performing during Carnival. I'm meeting up with Thiago Bombonacci, who is one of the media representatives for the League of Samba Schools in São Paulo, which is the organising committee of São Paulo's Carnival parades for the last 38 years. Hey, Thiago, tudo bem?
10: Hi, Tom.
9: How are you? I'm very well. How are you?
10: Nice to have you here.
9: Yeah, thanks for having me.
10: So,
9: the first thing you see when you walk into the Liga office are the flags of the 32 samba schools that form São Paulo's independent league of samba schools, as well as a replica trophy given to the winner of the special group. The 32 schools are divided between three divisions, with 14 schools in the special group, 8 in Access 1 and 10 in Access 2. It works sort of like a football league, with schools being promoted and relegated based on their performance at the Carnival Parade that year.
10: Try it.
9: Try to lift it. Really?
10: My name is Thiago Bombonacci, and I'm the communication manager of Liga SP. Liga SP is a company that organizes the carnival in Sambadrome.
9: What is a samba school?
10: Samba school is a place where people go to learn about samba, about carnival, about humanity. We go to rehearsal, our dance, our singing skills. We go to prepare to our parade. But first of all, we go there to act as a community. And this makes us better person, better workers, better as a human being.
9: So how does it work every year for the samba schools? What is their task?
10: Their task is to choose a theme, transform this theme into floats and costume and the music. You know, we call samba enredo because enredo is a theme. So samba enredo, it's like music for the theme, okay? It's their main task. Some schools like to talk about a musician, an actor, an actress. Other goes to religious theme. Others go to Brazilian things, you know, like cities, food, and so on. To talk about the day of the parades, we have to talk about 1 year before the parade. So the school build their floats, their costumes, the whole year working. So when the day comes, they are ready to impress and to fight for the first position.
9: Is it quite competitive then?
10: A lot. A lot. When the parades start, it's all about competition. In nothing else.
9: At this stage of the game, samba schools are incredibly secretive, and access is rarely given to see the floats before the actual parade. But after Thiago had a few words, he was able to take me into the factory of one of the other samba schools from the Grupo Especial, Estrella do Terceiro Milenio. They were founded in 1998 and come from the far southern neighbourhood of Grajaú. We were greeted by Lara, who agreed to take us around their floats for this year's parade.
10: What do you think about them?
11: It's fantastic. It's absolutely brilliant. So we've got what looks like a huge guy with very detailed abs and a sword and shield
10: Do
11: and
10: you
11: helmet.
10: Have these abs?
11: No, no. How tall are these floats then?
10: 12 meters.
11: So they're 10 tons weight, each of these. Wow.
10: Wide, 10 meters.
11: Yeah.
10: They are telling the story about Paulo César Pinheiro. He's a songwriter famous in Brazil.
11: How long will this have taken to build?
10: About 5 and 7 months.
11: Wow. So I'd love to know how these floats are actually built. How do they actually start? What is the first step of building a float like this?
10: The first step is cutting the foam.
11: The foam? You know,
10: foam. Yeah. So you can see here, we have these rectangles of foam, and they getting forms, hands, eyes, heads, feet, and they mix up together and make the structures you see. Look at this horn.
11: So these are all just made from foam?
10: Yep.
11: Really? Is it quite a strong material then? Lara told me how the foam gets strong after covering it with a type of plaster or papier-mâché. They then took me to see the school's carnavalesco, or carnival designer, Murilo Lobo, to describe in more detail about the construction of the floats. He was sat in an office in the back room of their factory, his desk and walls littered with hundreds of intricate sketches of both the school's floats and costumes. So he's showing me some sketches of this float. Mm-hmm. Murilo explained to me how they first come up with the theme before building the chassis from steel. They then sculpt each detachable piece of the float from styrofoam before covering it with papier-mâché or plaster, before then sanding, painting, and decorating. The finished pieces are then taken down so that they can be easily transported by trucks and tractors to the sambadrome. And when they get there, they can rebuild them easily. That must be so much work. Isso é muito trabalho, né? It's a lot of work. Thiago, thanks so much for having me here. It's been an absolute treat to see everything being constructed and in action. And I can't wait to see you again on the 14th.
10: Thank you, Tom. You're welcome to come back whenever you want. Feel like this is your home because it is. Really.
9: The school that I've decided to follow is Águia de Ouro. 6 years ago, I studied here in São Paulo and attended the sambadrome for the Desfile das Campeãs, or the Champions Parade, where the top 7 schools from the special group are called back to perform once again. In that year, 2020, Águia de Ouro took home the top prize for the first time in their history with their theme parade titled Knowledge is Power, telling the story of the evolution of human knowledge from ancient times to modern day. Here's some audio I recorded that day. They were founded in 1976 in the Pompeia neighbourhood of São Paulo. And this year, they're going with Amsterdam, City of Liberty, celebrating the city's values of freedom, tolerance and modernity. I headed to the Ensaio Técnico, or Technical Rehearsal, to get a first glimpse of their performance. I then headed over to the Concentração, or Concentration Area, which is a holding pen for the schools before the parade. The first thing you see is a sea of colour from the thousands of samba school members and a wall of sound from the drum sections, warming up before heading out to parade. Samba schools are generally split up into many different sections, known as alas. Each ala is a group of participants who wear the same costume and perform together as a coordinated block within the parade, as part of the general theme. Águia de Ouro have 13 different alas, each with their own unique identity and history. And each one has their own take on the Amsterdam theme. I was met by Águia's press officer, Fernando Perez, who took me to meet his daughter, Bia, who is part of the drum section.
12: Hey, Bia.
13: Hello.
12: How are you?
13: I'm fine, and you?
12: Yeah, very well, thank you. So how are you feeling before you go out to perform?
13: So I'm feeling very anxious because it's a very serious rehearsal. We are rehearsing or so for this time since July.
12: So you're in the bateria, the drum section.
13: Yes.
12: Tell me a bit about the drum section.
13: Well, I play chocalho. It's like we have to shake it very well for a long time. So I play chocalho for about 5 years. It's a very cool instrument. I love this instrument because we have to dance, to smile all the time. It's pretty to see because it's all danced, all choreographed. It's amazing.
12: How do you know the rhythm is perfect when you're playing with another 240 drummers?
13: Well, we have a mechanism to count all the rhythm we are doing. So we have to look at each other like all the time because we have to listen and see, especially when the sound is like off or in, like it's all the connection with each other. It's like this kind of thing.
12: Well, good luck, Bia. I hope you absolutely smash it here.
13: Yes. Oh, it's amazing being in the drummer section. It's like feeling you have to experience to know.
11: 20 minutes to go before performing, Bia's mum Patricia then took me through the busy concentration area. It was back to back with people everywhere, tensions building, and Alice getting organized into their groups.
14: Here we have 300 percussionists that are preparing themselves to the rehearsal.
12: Oh, the sound is just incredible here. It's so immersive, and it's just an absolute sea of people. The sky is incredibly pink. There's floats everywhere. It's a really amazing experience to be here. So the tension is building up slowly. Good luck, Bia. Good luck.
11: After a few more practice sessions, proceedings begin with Agia Diodo's percussionists and musicians performing the school's anthem. What originally felt like chaos becomes incredibly focused.
15: Hello, CGV. Hello, President CGV.
16: Hello.
12: This is the president of Agia Diodo, Sidney Cariolo, who is basically getting the crowds ready, getting the school ready to go, warming them up and trying to get them pumped, getting them ready to parade. Then, after the president's speech, it's showtime. The school has an hour and 5 minutes to make their way down the pista. The flow, or evolution, of the school is incredibly important, as judges are looking for a continuous, smooth movement along the runway. Not too fast, not too slow. And if they go over the allotted time, they'll lose precious points in the judging. The one thing that's impressing me a lot is it's just completely endless. You think that it's over and then another 100 people are getting ready to dance and sing this samba in Hedo and coming through the pista. It's absolutely incredible. Everything's ended here at the Anyembi Samba Drome, at least for Agia Diodo. Everyone's sort of like frantically going around, putting the drums in the back of the wagon. People are trying to get beers and water because it's so warm here. And I found Bia again.
13: Hello.
12: How are you doing?
13: I'm fine. I'm just tired now.
12: How did that go for you, your performance?
13: Well, did amazing. Like, I was unexpected that because, well, the energy was so good and I was like so happy.
12: What makes a good rehearsal for you? What do you think makes a good rehearsal?
13: I think that energy, if there are no mistakes, because we don't have any mistakes in this rehearsal. Well, just the vibe, you know, it's like amazing.
12: How on earth do you shake the chocalho for an hour? Because I kind of see what you mean. You've got holding this big stick with sort of mini cymbals in the middle of it, and you're doing that for an entire hour.
13: Yeah.
12: How?
13: We have like a training in the whole year, so when we arrived here, we're like, oh, we are just training, we are doing like we love, so it's like all week, even since July, I think, so we're prepared for it.
12: And what happens now, between now and the 14th of February?
13: We have more rehearsals, so we have rehearsals in the next Tuesday, and Sunday, tomorrow, we have a rehearsal too.
12: Yeah.
13: And the drums have two rehearsals tomorrow, so like prepared for, and
16: just excited for the big day.
12: So Bia has actually brought me Shakalu to try out. It's going to give me a bit of a Shakalu lesson.
16: Yes.
12: Okay.
16: So we have to move your arms to the front.
12: Okay.
16: In the row.
12: Right.
16: Like twice. Yes.
12: See.
16: Yes. So we have to move to the front first.
12: So.
16: Yes.
12: Arms out.
16: Yes.
12: And then arms back in again.
16: Yes.
12: Like this.
16: Yes. See. Basically that. So we have to move your arms for a couple of times doing that.
12: Well, you guys do it so quickly.
16: Yes. Think of big heart.
12: Okay.
16: So you move your arms. Think of that, of this rhythm.
12: Okay, should I try it again?
16: Yes, right. Please. Yes, so a little bit slow, but it's on the way.
12: Slow, really?
16: Slower, yes.
12: Okay.
16: Yes.
12: I don't have rhythm, do I? I'm gonna keep trying, I need to keep trying, okay.
16: It's basically that.
12: Okay.
16: Yes. Yes. This is
12: I'm doing it.
16: Yes. This is more easy than I think.
12: No, not for an hour.
16: I think I'm a good teacher.
11: You're listening to the documentary In the Studio from the BBC World Service. I'm Tom Rain, and I'm following the Agigiodo Samba School as they prepare to compete in São Paulo's carnival. It was then the 6th of February, and I decided to come back to the Samba Factory on a very important day for Agigiodo. The floats were being taken down and moved to the Samba Drome, ready for the performance.
17: We are totally in a hurry.
11: I bumped into Tiago, who was incredibly busy, a bit tired and a little stressed, but in good spirits.
17: This is Agigiodo.
11: The main reason I've come is to meet Agigiodo's carnavalesco for this year, Alessandri Luzzada.
18: Hi, Alessandri. Tudo bem? Prazer te conhecer.
11: The carnavalesco, or carnival designer, is responsible for the entire concept of a carnival parade. They oversee the design and creation of costumes, floats, and the overall aesthetic theme. Alessandri is 68 years old. He's a slim figure who walked with a cane and is an incredibly contemplative person. When I met him, he was sat on a plastic chair in his spot at the back of the Agigiodo factory, watching the cars go by on the adjacent road. Alessandri lives and breathes carnival. He grew up in Niterói, the adjacent city next to Rio de Janeiro, and has been creating carnivals since the 1980s. He's won titles in both São Paulo and Rio and shaped generations of artists. In fact, three of the last four carnavalescos to win titles in Rio were his assistants.
19: I don't speak English very well, but if you speak slow with me, I understand.
11: Perfect.
19: Para mim, o carnaval é a face do disfarce.
11: Alessandri told me that the essence of carnival is disguise, where people step into lives that they don't usually get to live, becoming heroes, royalty, or mythical figures. By putting on a mask, he says, people allow themselves to dream. He explained that carnival is a year-round job. It starts with an idea. From there, he does a master's degree level of research into everything about the theme, before writing and then translating his own words into images of costumes, floats, and entire worlds. Quoting the carnavalesco Joãozinho Trinta, he described it as an opera on the tarmac. For Alessandri, Amsterdam was a natural choice as a theme. He was inspired by the city's respect for human rights, gender identity, and free speech, something he sees reflected in carnival itself. Ultimately, Alessandri says the true power of carnival lies in its ability to flip reality. He told me how it can turn a domestic worker into a queen, elevated above the crowd, whilst her boss parades below. But beyond spectacle, he sees carnival as an inclusive educational tool. By making dreams tangible, even briefly, carnival can spark lasting social change.
19: Para ser rainha de verdade no dia a dia.
11: Beautiful. Muito bonito. Alessandri then showed me around the factory to see some of Agia's Amsterdam-themed floats this year. Upon arriving, I'd seen one of them in the entrance, ready to be taken to the Samba Drome. It depicted two windmills with huge sunflowers underneath and big blue waves behind, presumably to represent the River Amstel, as well as a large eagle, as Agigiodo in English means golden eagle. Inside the factory, I could see a tall and detailed float depicting two cyclists, and a particularly colourful and controversial piece that Alessandri was keen to show me.
20: So Alessandri is showing me what he thinks is going to be
11: one of the most controversial floats in this year's carnival of all of the schools, which is celebrating Amsterdam's legalization of cannabis. So it is a person who's sat cross-legged, sort of who's looking spiritual and enlightened, and it's covered with green cannabis leaves all over. He said that he's lit up inside to achieve this idea of nirvana and spiritual enlightenment. And also, there's going to be smoke coming out of his head.
19: The Greenpeace.
11: Greenpeace, uh-huh. And there's a guy just right in front of me who's individually gluing these paper cannabis leaves onto the body.
19: The
11: figure is sat atop a much bigger float, which features Amsterdam's red light district, with open windows that will have girls dancing inside. The front of the float has a platform where two men depicting a gay couple will be dancing and waving to the crowds. For an hour after my interview with Alexandre, I sat with him as he talked me through different figures in Brazilian and world history that inspired him, his backstage visits to see Hollywood film sets, and a potential idea for a London-themed parade that he might like to do in the future. It was then the 14th of February, the big day of Águia de Ouro's parade. One whole year of work, leading up to 1 hour on the tarmac. I arrived at the Sambadrome's press area at 6 p.m. that night, with Águia performing at 11:05 p.m. No earlier, no later. My first port of call was, of course, the Sambadrome's communications director, Thiago, perhaps one of the hardest working people in the whole venue.
20: Thiago, how's things going?
21: Everything's okay. What about you, Tom?
20: Very well. I'm so happy to be here. So tell me a bit about how it actually works tonight. So the seven schools are performing. So it's one school after the other.
21: Yeah, one school after the other. No breaks. Yeah. It's a non-stop party.
20: And what time will you finish tonight?
21: Maybe tomorrow, 10 a.m.
20: Good luck.
21: For you too, and welcome again.
20: Thank you.
11: I headed over to the concentration area and was immediately welcomed by the sound of samba from Império da Casa Verde, the first school to parade. Águia de Ouro's float sat waiting for their turn, and final touches were being made. The smell of solvent was strong in the air as painters were spraying white paint onto the Abrialis, the main float to lead out the parade. I bumped into a couple of Águia de Ouro members I'd got to know over the last few weeks. Most of them were too busy to chat, understandably, but I did manage to grab a chat with a very special guest.
22: My name is Wieneke Vullings. I'm the Consul General for the Netherlands, representing our government here in São Paulo.
20: How does it feel to have a samba school represent the city of Amsterdam in this such a big stage?
22: Well, as you can imagine, it's simply amazing to see what they have achieved, actually, because they look at Amsterdam as a city of freedom, as a city of diversity, and that can only make us very proud, of course, because that is exactly what we want, that people look at it, when people look at us, that they see that, and that is also exactly what I think links us to Brazil.
11: I squeezed my way through the crowds of drummers, with dancers stood 12 feet high atop the floats, with barely any room to move, never mind dance. I eventually managed to stand right at the front of the parade next to the musicians.
20: So it's gone all quiet now. Just as I think the president, Sidney Cariola, will be getting ready to speak.
11: The president gave them their final thank you for all their hard work over the year, and it was finally time for the parade. Now, there was no going back.
20: Here they go. The show is on. Águia de Ouro being announced to the 30,000 people here in the Sambadrome. I can't believe what I'm seeing here. Right next to the drum section, Águia de Ouro in full swing. Just as I'm walking by now, I can see the judges are in the position. Looking very serious, taking their notes. They've got for samba in Hedo, bateria. This is the drum section. I'm walking past the judging actually right this second. So this must be the most important moment for the drum section possible.
11: Águia had an incredible array of Dutch-themed costumes, inspired by Vincent van Gogh, Rembrandt, tulips, and even mice, presumably referring to the ones that lived in a windmill. The school put on an amazing performance, dancing and singing their hearts out over the course of the hour and 5 minutes, and entertaining the 30,000 people in the crowd. And then, just like that, it's over.
12: Well, I've come over to the percussion section and I found beer again. How are you?
1: I'm tired.
12: You're tired?
1: Yes.
12: Well,
1: sweat.
12: Well, you've done such an amazing job.
1: Thank you. Thank
12: How does it feel right now, having done the parade for a whole hour in that environment with 30,000 people watching?
1: Now I'm thinking, like, I need to wash my hair. So, like, the energy is there. Like, I'm just there, like, playing my instrument and being happy. So I'm really happy right now, even when I'm crying. I'm just emotion to be in this Sambódromo. I'm just really happy. Like, I'm crying. I cried a lot. So. But it's happy tears.
11: The dust settled on yet another carnival, and it's one that ended with both highs and lows for Agia. They were the only school to receive full marks for their percussion, but were voted down on many of the other categories, ending up in second to last place. This means they'll be relegated to the Access 1, the second division of the São Paulo Samba League. Tiago explained more.
5: When the samba school descends a group, probably they feel lost, they feel sad, they feel anxious about the next year, because every school works so hard.
11: Despite this news, things must go on, and Agia Joro will be hard at work to make sure they get themselves back into the special group next year.
5: The schools are already working on the next parade, on the next theme, because we have less than a year to the next carnival. And Tom, you're totally welcome back. The Fábrica do Samba is your home.
11: You've been listening to the documentary In the Studio from the BBC World Service, presented and produced by me, Tom Rain.
8: 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I'm Saroja Coelho, and you're listening to CBC Radio 1. The news is next.

0: inside the world's most famous circus. The real balancing act is off stage.
1: It's so big and it's so much pressure, and we take more risks.
0: Follow eight Cirque du

0: Australia's current outbreak? Why is it happening? How do we get control of it? And we're going to explore the housing element, Norman.
1: Yes, because we had a spray about housing last week on the show, about how overcrowding is part of the cause here. And I got a bit of pushback there and saying, don't fully understand what's going on in housing in Australia. And we've got a really interesting architect who talks about health hardware in housing and how it's got to be maintained. New concepts, and we're going to be covering that.
0: And on What's That Rush, do your joints really feel stiffer and sorer in cold weather, or is it all in the mind?
1: Yeah, I bet you don't tell that to your patients. It's all in your mind. Just go away now.
0: No, but I don't notice it. I actually have touch wood, and I touch wood as I say this, Norman Swan. My joints are okay.
1: Yeah, you'll find the truth of the matter out later on the show.
0: In the news, we're going back to Ebola because it is a story that we covered last week, and we did an in-depth separate episode on the topic, which you can listen to. We've linked it in the show notes, or you can go to the ABC Listen app. But the situation has not improved, Norman.
1: No, and whilst the World Health Organization hasn't put out an official report since the 21st of May, at least at the time we are going to air, Tedros Ghebreyesus, the Director General of the World Health Organization, has put out some information in the last few days, which has been reported by both the ABC and the BBC, which shows that the outbreak is escalating.
0: So at the time of recording, the statistics are, and this is coming from Congo, the health ministry there, that there's over 1,000 suspected cases of Ebola. 121 of those have been confirmed with lab testing. And remember that this is taking some time and that the samples need to actually travel to be analysed. And over 240 suspected deaths from Ebola.
1: Almost certainly an underestimate.
0: Yes, and that's the problem. And we did mention that it's very likely that this has been brewing for some time and that we don't have a true handle of the numbers. A doctor, Dr. Blaise, who was treating patients with Ebola, has also now died, very tragically. And some countries like the US and Canada have started to place travel restrictions on people returning from areas impacted by Ebola. So initially the US said they were just imposing the travel ban on non-citizens from affected regions, but they've now extended that to green card holders. And Canada has imposed a 21-day quarantine measure for anyone returning from these affected areas.
1: And it's leaked across into Uganda. And again, the reporting from there is rather patchy, but a small number of cases at the moment, but that could spread as well. And remember, this is an area under military control in the Congo where people don't trust the government and medical services find it hard to get in. And people don't want to admit that they've got Ebola in the family, and that hides, you know, people who've died and that spread and the spread from them. So this is a bad situation.
0: Very bad situation. And there's actually, I didn't realise, Norman, but in previous outbreaks, there's actually been attacks on healthcare facilities because people in the community feel that either it's a hoax to try and control them or they really want access to their loved one to carry out the burial rituals. And that is occurring currently in Congo, which just makes things even more complex.
1: Now, there's a story which I want you to explain to me, Priya. It's about assigned benefits. So this is the thing where before COVID, if your doctor was bulk billing you, you signed the form and you walked out. Then during COVID, they allowed verbal approval. And now we've gone back to what's called assigned benefits. You've got to sign the form. And GP organisations are getting a bit bilious about this thing. It's not going to work very well. So just tell me what's going on, because it's a consumer issue.
0: It is a consumer issue, and it's going to have, I think, flow-on effects for patients. So this is all coming to effect on the 1st of July 2026, so very soon. But Norman, if you come and see me today in the consulting room...
1: Would you want me
0: on me? No. Oh, well, I thought you said, would I see you? And I was going to say no. I feel conflicted. Would I bulk bill you? Well, if I did bulk bill you, Norman...
1: Yeah. Well, that's a sidestep.
0: I'm not committing to anything on record. But basically what I'm saying is that I, as the GP, will accept the Medicare benefit, whatever the federal government gives to you, I'll accept that as the full service payment for whatever I deliver. I'm not going to charge you anything on top of it. And at the moment, if I bulk bill you, you can verbally consent to me bulk billing you and accepting the Medicare benefit for the service, or you can electronically consent. And it's quite easy at the moment. So we do a lot of telehealth, people can verbally consent. And you can imagine that it's really a simple process currently for patients who are older, who don't really access emails and devices, for people in nursing homes, for people living with disability. So it's a system that's very fluid currently.
1: So now this seems to, if I understand it correctly, they're getting rid of forms, but you've got to sign. And I assume this is the Department of Health worried about Medicare fraud, and therefore there's got to be proof of the fact that you've had a consultation.
0: Well, what's going to happen is, you're right, we can't now bulk bill a patient unless they have given their assignment consent, and we need to be able to show it. So it could be paper. Paper's not out the window, but really it will need to be on an iPad, or it will need to be collected when the patient books their appointment online, and it needs to be with every single service.
1: So you can't say, this is my general practice and for the next year, this is my assignment for anything that I get.
0: Every single time. Now, my fear is this.
1: Well, just before you go on, why the bellyache? Because that's what used to happen for, you know, since Medicare came in the early 80s, you signed the form.
0: Well, the bellyache is that we need to keep this for 2 years on record. It needs to be every single time. It sounds straightforward, but on the 1st of July, there are actually multiple other things coming in, other legal changes, which are going to make it really complex. And I'm really worried for reception staff, who we could not do our job without, but who are going to get a lot of, I suspect, frustration and anger from patients because of all the changes. But Norman, what about people in nursing homes? What about people living with disability in assisted living conditions? So it's already difficult to get a GP to go out and service these areas. It's complex medicine. And now the suggestion is, if I go to a nursing home, I'm going to have to then get, for every single service I provide, a signature of somebody to then bulk bill the patient. And that somebody might not be the patient because they don't have capacity. Perhaps they have advanced dementia. So then I'm chasing someone who has the power of attorney. It becomes more and more complex. And the fear is that either general practices are going to go, well, we can't chase this. We don't have the administrative capacity to chase all of this. We're just going to privately bill people. It's easier, which hurts the patient. So you're now paying out of pocket. Or they, forfeit completely the amount of money for the service that they've delivered.
1: And your GP software isn't coming up with an answer there?
0: No. No, it's not. We need a signature, and it's a completely separate issue. So I think it's going to be a really, I think there will be teething issues. And as per usual, this will mainly impact people who are already disadvantaged within the healthcare system, I suspect.
1: We might do a quick follow-up with the health department and find out what their story is.
0: Mm-hmm.
1: And quickly,
0: yes,
1: because you and
0: your favourite story.
1: Don't just tell. Well, I thought well, lots of favourite stories. This is
0: it's not the appendix. Everyone's going, oh no, he's doing the appendix again.
1: No, it's not the appendix. No, no, we've got rid of that one. It's in the bucket. It's in the bucket. This is calcium and vitamin D supplements. Actually, we've covered this several times over the years on the Health Report. And just to give you a little bit of history here, we covered it with Professor Ian Reid at Auckland University in the Department of Medicine, who did studies of calcium supplements and vitamin D supplements and trials thereof, finding that they didn't have any benefit in terms of fracture prevention and falls. The theory is that, well, calcium builds bones, vitamin D builds bones, but also the vitamin D might strengthen your muscles and therefore lessen the likelihood of falls. And Ian also found that there were risks attached to calcium supplements, cardiac risks. So this has gone to and froing, and the early research was criticised as being lousy. And now the British Medical Journal has published a review of about 150,000 odd patients in about 69 trials of calcium and vitamin supplements. You know, there weren't that many trials in osteoporosis, so it was mostly people who were healthy and getting older, and did it make a difference?
0: And community dwelling, and not at high risk of fractures or falls. I think very important.
1: So those are the caveats.
0: Yes.
1: And in fact, in that situation, there is pretty much no benefit of calcium supplementation by itself, vitamin D supplementation by itself, or supplements with them both together. So then the question is...
0: Yes. You've read my mind, Norman Swan.
1: What about people who have osteoporosis? They've got significant thinning of the bones, high risk of fractures. This was a low-risk group. That's a situation you have to deal with a lot, I presume.
0: Yes, and the guidelines are very different. I think we need to be really clear that we're talking about people getting older, in the community, not high risk of falls, no osteoporosis. This is saying calcium, vitamin D, routine supplementation. It doesn't appear to have a benefit on fractures or fall outcomes. I think for anyone listening, if you've got osteoporosis or you're in a nursing home or there's any complexity, it's a bit more nuanced. So I think there are a couple of caveats here, and I use the Healthy Bones Australia guidelines and other ones, and they still suggest for people with osteoporosis not getting in enough calcium, which it's hard to do, Norman.
1: Yep.
0: 1,300 milligrams per day, it's not easy. You know, it's still advised.
1: And the evidence suggests there's a little bit of fracture benefit from the calcium in that situation, and maybe every little bit counts.
0: That's right. Maybe every little bit counts. On ABC Radio National, you're with the Health Report.
1: Let's go back to diphtheria, Priya. We spoke about it last week, and you particularly, but I agree with you, we need to take a deep dive into what's going on with diphtheria, what kind of infection it is, how is it spreading, what do we know, the role of vaccination. It's not necessarily what you think. And we've got a subject matter expert with us this week, Dr. Steph Williams from the Australian Centre for Disease Control, the newly minted Centre for Disease Control. Welcome, Steph.
2: Hi, Norman. Thanks for having me. And Priya.
1: Yeah, don't forget Priya, for goodness.
0: Thank you, Steph.
1: Oh, you're getting me into trouble.
0: Norman
1: here.
0: Does, but thank you, Steph. Can I start, Steph, by asking, what makes this outbreak in 2026 so different to the ones that we've previously seen?
2: So the Australian CDC has been looking at this very closely, and actually just yesterday on Friday, we published our weekly epidemiological update on the national diphtheria situation. And what it shows is in the first 5 months of 2026, 248 diphtheria cases have been notified nationally. That's to the end of May. And that's compared to around less than 50 per year for all years before that. And when you look at the, you know, the epidemic curve, you can see that the cases really took off in March this year. And this is happening in the Northern Territory, in areas of WA, in the Kimberley, including also some cases in the Pilbara and Goldfields, and more recently in northern parts of South Australia. These are cases happening almost all entirely in Aboriginal communities, in remote and very remote areas, and in young adults. So the scale is unusual.
1: And it could be underreporting.
2: This is a really interesting question because, you know, the role of epidemiologists is always to, you know, try and figure out who, where, what, and why. Why now? When we look at the types of diphtheria that are being caused in this current outbreak, around two-thirds of all of the cases that we've seen are the skin version, the cutaneous infections, typically through non-healing wounds. And about one-third are the respiratory types, so the bacteria caused an infection, sore throat, etc. Those proportion of cases are relatively consistent week to week. What we are seeing is about 20% or a quarter of them requiring some form of hospitalisation, whether that be for public health management or infection control. And sadly, we have seen one reported case in the Northern Territory where diphtheria has been seen as a probable cause of death, and that was in April 2026. To your question of underreporting, we know diphtheria can cause outbreaks. So that's known. We also know that we have pretty good vaccine coverage, which prevents the most severe form of disease and remains the most effective preventive intervention.
1: But it doesn't prevent infection.
0: Doesn't prevent spread, does it? Transmission.
2: That's right. So it prevents the effects that the toxin from the bacteria causes, which is the most severe form of respiratory diphtheria, the membrane that can form across the throat and cause an airway obstruction. And vaccination remains very effective at preventing the toxin-mediated disease, but it doesn't prevent the transmission or carriage with this bacteria, which does live in us as humans as the reservoirs.
1: So the classic thing in an epidemic is the bug, the people, and the environment. So has the bug changed?
2: At this stage, there does not seem to be any evidence that the bug has changed or it's behaving any differently. There is more research that could be done here, but certainly talking to our laboratory experts and committees, that does not seem to be a factor in the current outbreak.
1: So then there's the host, the people. Have they changed, or has the environment changed in which they are?
2: And you know, from the data we have, you know, at the national level, it's pretty hard to say. I guess the answer is I'm not really sure. One thing to do with what has changed is there's a high level of awareness and testing. So in the as this outbreak took off, there was more case and contact management taking place and significant vaccination efforts and really mobilised efforts in affected communities. So we know that in responding to individual cases, we will always find more cases. But you asked earlier about whether there was a sort of undetection, and there has been raised as a possibility of undetected cutaneous transmission. So the skin version of the bacteria may have been spreading without us seeing it. But the other thing I just think is important to add to that context is, you know, in talking with colleagues at NACHO, at the National Aboriginal Community Controlled Health Organisation, they're very quick to point out that the message about being tested for sore throats and skin wounds in Aboriginal communities is very consistent. So the clinical practice does not appear to be a reason why now we're seeing more cases of diphtheria.
1: Yeah. So it's not a diagnostic phenomenon, that because you're anxious about it, you're diagnosing more. But because of scabies and other skin problems and the risk of rheumatic fever, there's a higher degree of alertness in Aboriginal medical services already.
2: And certainly an encouragement to always be looking and testing for sore throats and skin infections, yeah.
0: So all of these appear to be genomically linked. So they've come from a single source. How do we think this has all started, this outbreak in 2026?
2: Look, I mean, the genetic analysis helps us understand that they are have the same genetic footprint, these, and that's really described well in these CDC reports. But they also are very keen to point out that the evidence is just about the bug and needs the human factors, the clinical and the epidemiological information to draw the linkage. And I think just that question about how this started really has to draw us back to what is this bacteria and why are we seeing it now? Because diphtheria, as the bacteria, is with us, whether or not it causes disease or especially toxin-producing disease is the question. But I think we need to do a bit more study about mapping the spread of this outbreak in order to be able to get to a good answer to your question, or in fact come to say that probably we'll never really know.
1: Except, I mean, there are odd things about it, such as the median age. In other words, the age at which most people congregate with the disease is 26. So it's young adults.
2: What is interesting is that of these young adult cases, a very high proportion of both the cutaneous and the respiratory cases have received in the past at least 3 valid vaccine doses. And we know that, you know, the immunity wanes with time with this vaccine, so it's not unusual, and that's why there's a recommendation for booster doses for adults at most risk of severe disease. And at the same time, it looks to continue to be providing at least partial protection. So we're not seeing the most severe forms of disease in this outbreak. And I think whilst the outbreak is not a good news story, the fact that we are not seeing the most severe form of respiratory diphtheria is something that is worth noting.
0: What's the solution here, Steph? It's vaccination is part of the puzzle. But how do we get on top of this outbreak and stop it from spreading within communities? If it's not just vaccination, what does it look like?
2: The outbreak response is vaccination with case and contact management, including treatment with antibiotics to manage the bacteria and in some cases eliminate the carriage. So that's the kind of biomedical treatment and prevention, and certainly those efforts have been being mobilised in communities for many weeks now, both by the Northern Territory and WA governments. So the individual and public health management is well underway to get on top of this particular outbreak. I think, you know, we're talking and it's the end of Reconciliation Week, and I think we need to absolutely acknowledge that the social determinants and the conditions in which our Aboriginal Torres Strait Islander peoples live in Australia is contributing to the ongoing risk of outbreaks, especially for bacterial infections that can spread easily in crowded living conditions, as an example. So we have some tried and tested biomedical interventions that are underway and out there in community to stop this outbreak, with awareness and communication, and definitely being led by our Aboriginal community controlled health organisations. And at the same time, we need to keep that equity lens. This is not just about diphtheria, but diphtheria is just yet another reminder of those fundamental social determinants that continue to present an unfair risk of disease in these communities.
1: Steph, thank you so much for joining us.
2: My pleasure.
1: Dr. Stephanie Williams from the Australian Centre for Disease Control. 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
0: Coming up on What's That Rush? It's getting cooler. Maybe your joints are starting to ache a little bit more. They're getting stiffer. Is it the weather? Is it not? You have to stay tuned to find out.
1: Now, last week on the program, following on from the diphtheria story, I had a blast about housing and how awful the situation was with housing, and particularly had a go at the Northern Territory, building hot boxes, people crowding into a room, which is the only room with air conditioning and there wasn't passive cooling. And I certainly got a strong response to that from people who are actually working in the housing area saying, well, it's not quite as bad as you're saying, but there are issues. Why don't you cover some of the facts? Well, it's old-fashioned, but yeah, the Health Report does like facts, and somebody to actually help us along here with the facts is very qualified to do so. So Dave Donald is an architect. He's also director of Health Habitat, which works to improve the lives of people living in poverty through housing. And really why this is on the Health Report is housing is a public health issue. Don't you agree, Dave?
3: Absolutely.
1: And you, before we go on, talk to Priya and I about this concept of health hardware.
3: Yeah, so look, health hardware was a term that Dr. Fred Hollows coined or certainly used, one that we've freely pinched. Health hardware specifically is the parts and the hardware in the house that has a direct impact on the health of the people living in the house. So a tap, a shower rose, these sorts of things. So,
1: yeah, and the state of the bathroom and what have you.
0: Which can impact health outcomes, obviously, because if the health hardware is not healthy or not in check, then it can actually lead to contamination of water sources or people kind of crowding into rooms. Is that the idea?
3: Look, absolutely. It can impact on crowding. It can impact on many of the health goals that we aim for in somebody's house, you know. And at simplest, it can prevent someone from having a shower or going to the toilet, using the house. You know, if you think of the house... If you think of the house as a health provider, if the house can't provide those amenities for someone to stay healthy, then it's not really a house. It's just a pile of bricks and steel.
1: And when it's not working, people flit. They move house. They abandon the house, move somewhere else where it is working.
3: Yeah, that's right. Look, at the worst, somebody won't shower. And so then you can't get rid of the bugs and the infections that cause so many of the infectious diseases. At best, someone may go next door. Maybe, for example, there's a new house that's been built next door. They'll go in seeking to use the shower, shift into family's house next door, exacerbating crowding in that new house, putting extra load on the health hardware in the new house. And before long, pretty much every house in a community is relatively dysfunctional.
1: So the core concept here is that more is not necessarily better. Mm. The solution is we'll throw up more houses. But you argue that, in fact, you know, just as you've described, more houses may not make things better. It could make things worse. The issue is maintenance.
3: Maintenance is absolutely fundamental, yes. All right. The issue is functionality. So it's absolutely important to build new houses. Community are crying out for it, and it's absolutely needed. But what's needed is houses that work, new houses, but importantly, old houses. I mean, majority of people in the Northern Territory, for example, remote communities, are 5,500 houses. The majority of people are going to be living in those 5,500 houses for the next 20 years of their life, or for the lifespan of those houses. Now, that is where the health impact needs to come. So we need to lift up all the amenity of every house in a community in order to have that true impact.
0: So does that mean checking up on these houses and actually doing a checkup on them to make sure things are working, not necessarily just building new things?
3: Yeah, look, what needs to happen, and there is a grassroots shift that started by land councils, Aboriginal housing providers, and advocacy groups to shift away from this idea of managing a house based on a reactive basis. Now, reactive maintenance is where...
1: So something breaks down, you try and get it repaired.
3: That's right. And so it relies on somebody getting on the blower, ringing up, saying my shower's not working. Now, we know from our data, between 1% and 3% of faults get reported by residents. That's the faults that we found on our projects.
1: So people feel hopeless and think somebody's not going to come. Why bother phoning about it? Is that what they're thinking?
3: Yeah, it's either that or just a lack of understanding in the system. I mean, it's an incredibly expensive way to run a housing organisation. You know, travel, for example, cost to a remote community for emergency repair takes up to 96% of the cost of that item. I mean, that makes no economic or health sense. So there needs to be a shift towards a cyclical scheduled maintenance program. And that's where, you're right, Priya, where trades will come out to a community instead of coming out to fix the one block toilet. They would knock on the door of every house. They go through every house in a thorough way and they fix everything. They bundle up a lot more jobs. You might be doing 200-300 jobs for that one trip.
0: How involved are Indigenous communities in dictating or telling people what kind of housing they would like to live in, what would suit their needs, their community's needs? How involved are the communities in this?
3: Look, this has been an evolving space over many years. There has been a great tradition of architects working with community over 10, 20, 30 years to engage, design culturally sensitive, healthy, safe houses. At the moment, the focus tends to be more on modular housing by government, but these things go in cycles. Certainly, you know, it's absolutely important and fundamental to sit down with people and help to design and ask people what they want.
1: Now, before you go in to do this fixing work, give me a sense of the data about what proportion of things are actually working, whether the electricity is safe and so on.
3: Yeah, look, normally we've been working now in almost, well, as of this week, 11,000 houses around the country. We've surveyed and fixed over 40 years. And we've fixed close to 353,000 items in those houses. So this data comes from those surveys and those fixes. Now, generally, when we walk into a house, we're finding about 8% of houses have a safe electrical system. We know with a small 8%, it's a shocking number. With a small amount of money, we can shift that number up closer to 90%. We know when we walk through the door, 39% of houses have a working shower. And we can get that up to a similar number, near 90%.
1: And kitchens?
3: Kitchens are much harder. Kitchens are down around 6%, and we can get that up to about 30%. Now, there's a lot of other factors in kitchens, like refrigerators and fridges, that aren't in the management of a housing organisation, but also have a huge impact on people's health.
1: And just to tie this off, previous work has shown this is not vandalism, which is what some governments think it is. This is just stuff falling apart.
3: Yeah, look, every single of those 350,000 things we've fixed over the last 40 years, the trades have to tell us, in their professional opinion, what is the cause of that failure. And what they've come back with over the 40 years is 7% of the reasons, the smallest number, is tenant-related damage. That's the smallest amount. The next number, 18%, is poor hardware or poor construction. And by far the biggest number, 75%, is standard wear and tear or lack of maintenance. So we know, and look, we've done a lot of work over the last 20, 30 years on that middle number, the 18%. And the data is starting to show in the Northern Territory, where we've been running projects over the last 6 years, that 18% is down more around the 10%. So that tells us that the hardware, the health hardware going into houses in communities in the NT at the moment is far superior than it was when we began this work 30, 40 years ago. And that's a fantastic sign. And that's come from a lot of hard work from architects, designers working in this field. But the biggest number and the biggest story here is, if we want to have the biggest impact on the health of the people in the house, it's time to target that 75%. That's where we need to improve the maintenance programs of the houses. And we do that by cyclical maintenance.
0: Dave, where does the funding for this come from?
3: Look, from our projects, it comes from various sources. Sometimes from community, have generated their own money. sometimes used to typically government programs. In many states, it's through housing departments. In New South Wales, it's through the health department. They've certainly found in New South Wales that it's a worthwhile health investment by putting a small amount of money investing in the functionality of people's houses saves them a lot of money down the track in services.
0: And how much more difficult is this getting with climate change to kind of keep these homes or dwellings cooler in summer and warmer in winter?
3: Yeah, look, certainly when we began this work 40 years ago, the prevalence and impacts of extreme heat on health isn't what it is today. And it's certainly not what it's projected to be in 30 years from now. There's nothing like living for a month in temperatures above 45 degrees to really sharpen your focus. So what's becoming crystal clear is that houses being built today throughout much of remote Australia will be uninhabitable within their 30-year lifespan. So that's certainly the next big challenge. You know, we need to get serious about making houses cooler in summer and also warmer in winter.
1: So you've made advantages in things like air leakage, transmission of heat through metal beams that's poorly insulated, and you're managing to get better cooling in the house itself through various mechanisms. But I think the view is you're not going to get away from air conditioning, which creates its own issues.
3: Sadly, yeah. Look, I think you need to work with both. You need to work with passive improvements, but passive improvements alone are absolutely not going to be enough. We are absolutely going to need to air-condition housing, and along with that comes the energy security to power those systems.
1: Dave, thank you so much for joining us.
3: My pleasure.
1: Dave Donald is an architect and director of Health Habitat, managing housing for health projects across New South Wales, WA, and remote Aboriginal communities in the Northern Territory. On ABC Radio National, you're with the Health Report. The next topic is really interesting, which, if I understand it correctly, is about, you know, it's what we talked about at the beginning of the show. It's the behaviours that are good for you, and particularly in terms of your mental health, and what happens if you stop them and then start them back again. And that's been an interest of Professor Nick Titov from the School of Psychological Sciences at Macquarie University. Welcome to the Health Report, Nick.
4: Thank you, Norman.
1: So, very brief kind of description of what you're on about. You call it restriction and resumption, but this is in people without depression in their normal life and the behaviours that are kind of good for us and the behaviours that might not be so good for us psychologically.
4: Yes, that's right. And we'll look, the background is we've known for some time that certain daily actions are linked to good mental health. And this is the latest study in the research program that's really tried to examine this in more depth and systematically ask questions about which actions are most important. If we can identify those actions and we nudge them in people who are struggling, can we see an improvement in mental health? And this most recent study asked the opposite question. Well, what happens if we actually ask people without symptoms of depression and anxiety to restrict these actions?
1: Interesting ethical issue there, asking people to kind of potentially do themselves harm.
4: Well, you know, it's a really good question. I'm glad you raised it. We obviously have done a lot of work in preparation for this trial, but we, of course, worked really hard with our ethics board. All consumers, all participants provided informed consent. They were fully aware of what the protocol involved, and there were multiple touch points to support people during the trial. But what was really interesting when we were thinking about this trial over the last few years in preparation was that we realized these questions hadn't actually appeared to have been systematically asked in previous research.
0: Can you just explain what the things you do are? So you're talking about these behavioural things that people can do to improve their mental wellbeing. What exactly are they?
4: So what we asked them to do, we administered a very simple questionnaire which had 15 different items. Those items each corresponded to one of the five domains that I just mentioned. And what we did was we asked people how often they did those. And most people, of course, because they were healthy, that is, we recruited people without symptoms, they were doing these actions most of the time. So what we asked them to do was to not necessarily stop the actions, but just restrict. So an example might be people going to the gym five times a week. We said, look, how about you cut down to once or twice a week? Other people, they were socializing every day. We asked them again to reduce down to once or twice a week instead of every day.
0: I saw in the intervention group, Nick, so the people who you asked to basically stop these behaviours and then reintroduce them, they were getting a kind of weekly phone call to check in and to ask any questions that they might have had. I'm just thinking a lot of the patients that I have where I'm not able to provide that service, how much do you think that weekly phone call was a nice little nudge along that actually helped people continue to engage in these behaviours?
4: Yeah, that's a really good question. Well, can I say those weekly phone calls were mostly about just ensuring that people understood the protocol and understood what they were doing at that particular point in time, but also that we could check on their well-being. Now, the thing which really helped nudge people along were daily SMS messages. So we sent automated daily SMS messages when people were in the recovery or resumption phase. So we just sent them a simple message which nudged them to do one of those actions.
1: And what were the results?
4: What we found was that within 2 weeks of restricting those key daily actions, the majority of people moved from feeling healthy to experiencing symptoms of depression and anxiety. And we could measure those using standardized clinical measures, but people could also report that they were feeling worse.
1: And when they resumed?
4: Now, that's the encouraging news. When people resumed those actions, their symptoms resolved. And it really tells us that people probably have more control over their mental health than they might realise.
0: How quickly do you tend to see an improvement in the mood symptoms with resumption of the activities?
4: We saw most people had improved and recovered within about 2 weeks. Now, that's on paper using the clinical measures, but speaking to people, it usually took maybe a week or two longer. And I think that's a really important message. When we were ringing people each week and touching base with them, but we were also asking people to record, if you like, their experiences, most people in the intervention group said, look, I know what I need to do again or get back to, but it's actually hard. I have to give myself a real talking to.
1: So when you've got depression itself, let's move to the clinical side of it. Mm. It's very hard to motivate yourself to get off, you know, to really do things. You don't want to see people. You don't like doing things you used to do before. Is this a therapeutic intervention or is it a preventive intervention?
4: Well, we've actually tried it, and there's a number of other trials which I'm happy to talk about, but we've actually worked with people who have quite significant symptoms in some cases of depression and anxiety, and we've actually used this as an intervention. So education and information about these five domains and their importance, and then daily SMS nudges for a period of 4 to 6 weeks. And you know, we see a 30-40% reduction in symptoms. Now, that's at the group level, but I think it's really important to acknowledge that for some people it's going to be much harder. And that's where I think support from health practitioners, family and friends is really critical.
0: Nick, of the things you can do we have a sense of which ones are most important or which ones people should really pour their energy into if you were going to pick, you know, two or three?
4: When people are really struggling, it's those healthy routines that are critical. Now, what I mean by that are the routines around sleep, around actually getting up in the morning at a reasonable time and looking after yourself physically, but combined with some social connections, because we know a wonderful way to get people motivated or moving when they're struggling is actually to do things with other people.
1: Nick, thank you very much for joining us.
4: Pleasure.
1: Professor Nick Titov is from the School of Psychological Sciences at Macquarie University.
0: On ABC Radio National, you're listening to The Health Report, and I'm going to leave you now with Tegan Taylor for What's That Rash?
5: So, Norman, we've spoken at length before about your knee.
1: Oh, God, we're going to have another program about my knee.
5: Well, it's not about your knee, but I wanted to ask you, does it flare up under different circumstances? Do you feel like you have more pain in it in different settings?
1: Well, if I haven't done exercise.
5: If you haven't done exercise.
1: No, I haven't been to the gym.
5: Okay.
1: It gets worse.
5: And I'm assuming if you do too much exercise, it also hurts.
1: Well, it's got to be quite a lot, actually.
5: What about, like, external factors? Do you find, like, I've heard people before say the weather affects their joints. Is that something that you can identify with?
1: Well, I can identify having trained in medicine in Scotland, where people would come in because it was always bleak and cold, particularly in Glasgow and then in Aberdeen, very cold. And people would say, oh, hurts my joints, doctor. Can you do something about it? And he always wondered. But I don't find that.
5: All right.
1: Maybe that's why I'm living in Australia rather than Aberdeen.
5: Maybe it is. Maybe it is. And it's actually the exact topic of today's What's That Rash?
1: The podcast where we answer the health questions that just everybody's asking.
5: Today's questions come from Edwina and from Harry, who are both basically asking whether your joints can predict the weather. Edwina says, does the weather really affect joints and joint pain? I've heard older relatives often speak about a change in the weather or a change in the weather coming, and therefore my wrist slash hip slash fingers, other major joint is painful. Edwina says, now that I'm older, I have pain in joints in which previously had a fracture with seemingly unexplained cause. What do you reckon? Is it a change in the weather? Similarly, Harry says, my question is about feeling a change in the weather in your joints. When it is about to rain, my wife has ankle pain where she had some metal work done 6 years ago. And my mum also feels it where she had a break decades ago. Is there a scientific basis to this? And if so, is there any truth in the tale that warm, dry climates are better for joints than cold, damp climates?
1: Yeah, well, Harry, let's hope there's no rust in the metalwork in your wife's ankle.
5: Don't say that. Joking, now it's in my
1: Harry.
5: Head.
1: Can just you joking, Harry.
5: Does that happen?
1: No.
5: Okay.
1: Stainless steel.
5: Good, good, good. Okay.
1: Surgical steel.
5: That's good, good. Now we've got that out of the way.
1: I couldn't resist it.
5: So, okay, this idea that our joints can predict the weather feels really ancient. Well, in the olden days when you lived in Scotland, Norman, you said lots of people would talk about it.
1: Yeah, those in the pre-antibiotic days in the 19th century, you know, when that's all you had was the weather. Well, I think Hippocrates wrote about it, didn't he?
5: Okay, so actually finding the primary source for these sorts of things has been hard. It is mentioned by Hippocrates. There's also some writings attributed to Herodotus. When you look at what they were actually talking about, they were talking about seasonality of the body and this idea that perhaps change was bad for our health generally, not specifically talking about joint pain. Herodotus said that the Libyans and Egyptians were the most healthy people in the world.
1: Southern Mediterraneans, even in those days.
5: There you go, Mediterranean diet, probably. But this idea that a stable climate was good for your health. So I guess that's a pretty broad application. This idea of joints, though, I'm really curious where this might have come from. I couldn't find any good sources.
1: I think it has emerged over time. It's commonly said. I mean, it's so commonly said, you think, well, it has to be true.
5: And I mean, we have expressions. I don't know if you've heard these ones before, Norman. Aches and pains, coming rains. Is this one that you've heard before?
1: Yes, I have.
5: Yeah, there's definitely sayings that indicate the fact that this is something that a lot of people hold onto and have for a pretty long time.
1: Yeah, and it's not just joint pain. I mean, there are seasonality does count, and winter does tend to increase the risk of a coronary event, a heart attack, for reasons that are not terribly apparent. But they do, you know, there are associations with seasonality. But with joints, it's just a little bit vaguer.
5: So can we talk about what could be happening here? Is it barometric pressure? Is it temperature? Is it humidity? How could theoretically there be a link between the weather and our joints?
1: Well, there are quite a lot of reasons. So for example, the most basic reason is lifestyle. So when it's cold, you may well be less likely to go to the gym, to go out for a walk, to be active. And that could go along with the synovial fluid in your joint being a bit thicker and not circulating. And if you're not moving the joint, you're not getting circulation of the synovial fluid, and therefore you could get aches and pains in the joints. It could be that your muscles work less well when they're cold, hence the idea of warming up your muscles before you take exercise, because they work better when they're there. The ligaments could well be stiffer in cold weather. And those are the sorts of things that could affect your perception of pain, stiffness, and disability in your joint.
5: Okay, those things all make sense to me. That sounds reasonable in my very non-medical opinion.
1: And the barometric pressure is another one, which is that it could affect the pressure on your limbs and therefore, again, the circulation of synovial fluid, although you might expect maybe high barometric pressure, which is associated with better weather, to be more associated with pain than low barometric pressure, which is usually what goes along with cold weather and rain.
5: What about rain versus dry, wet versus dry?
1: You, when you do some of the studies that are done suggest that you get both. You'll find most people who complain about an association with weather complain about times when there's low barometric pressure and there's rain and low temperatures. But there are some people who complain of worsening joint symptoms when the weather's warm with high barometric pressure. So it cuts both ways, although the dominant complaint is associated with poor weather.
5: Okay, so you've sort of started hinting at the research here. What we were talking about before were kind of like theoretical reasons why there could be a link here. What does the science actually tell us?
1: Well, most of the science suggests that you can't find a link when you really look for it objectively. And one of the best studies actually comes from the University of Sydney. The lead author was Manuela Ferreira at the University of Sydney, whose expertise is the epidemiology of musculoskeletal disorders and musculoskeletal pain. And they did an interesting study where they tried to compare, rather than doing a snapshot, a cross-section of people and what they believe happens to their knot joints, she actually looked at research called crossover studies, where you look in the same person over time and do their joint symptoms really change over time relative to a control group as well. And what they found was no relationship between weather and musculoskeletal pain. And that's probably one of the best studies that there actually has been. Although they did find that high temperatures associated with low humidity did increase the risk of a flare-up of gout in people who had gout.
5: Okay, gout. So this is it. I wanted to talk about different drivers of pain in your joints. There's obviously osteoarthritis is a big one. There's rheumatoid arthritis. And then there's things like gout. And so you're saying that there's a difference in how the weather might or maybe isn't affecting those different conditions.
1: Well, that's a good question. The research that Manuela did included people with rheumatoid arthritis, knee pain, low back pain, and indeed gout. So rheumatoid arthritis is an autoimmune condition, very different from osteoarthritis, which you assume to be behind most people with knee pain. And what they found was that for those conditions, apart from gout, they couldn't find a relationship.
5: Okay, so there was one study I wanted to ask you about, Norman. It was a citizen science project, and we love these. It was called Cloudy with a Chance of Pain. And it was an app where people could report their joint symptoms, and that was correlated with the weather. It's kind of hard with a program like that because the people who were participating in the study knew, like, the app had a cute title.
1: They knew why they were in the study.
5: They knew exactly why they were being asked. So maybe that has skewed the results somewhat, but it is something that seems to be getting a bit of traction online.
1: Yeah, and they found modest relationships between pain, humidity, air pressure and wind speed. So, I mean, the other slightly uncomfortable thing about us sort of going on that the research doesn't show this is that it's a commonly held belief. And people do feel that their pain is worse on a wet day or a cold day. And I suppose the message here is you don't necessarily have a flare of your disease. And if you've got a lifestyle pattern which actually goes to maintaining your joints, you shouldn't change it on a wet and cold day.
5: Harry's question was asking about whether there are certain types of climates that are better for joints. Is a warm, dry climate better for joints than a cold, damp climate? I'm guessing based on what you've said, no.
1: Well, no, in terms of when the weather changes, do you actually get an increase in symptomatology? But it may well be that nice weather, such as you tend to get in Australia rather than Glasgow, my hometown, suggests that it's easier to get out and exercise and be fitter and healthier. And indeed, Australians do live longer than people in Britain. They're catching up, but we do live longer and we do live to some extent healthier than they do in Britain. And part of that reason may well be the ability to get out and exercise. So that is the other side of the weather equation, is your lifestyle in different weather circumstances.
5: But if it's gout that's driving your pain, then maybe a warm climate is bad.
1: Maybe, you know, take your port, lots of meat. No joking. So with gout, if you take the evidence as a whole, it's about change. So it's about weather change. And it could be in humidity and it could be in temperature. A research project in Western Australia suggests that, and that it's not so much an absolute level of humidity or an absolute level of temperature, is that gout seems to be temperature and weather sensitive.
5: So what I'm hearing is we should take Herodotus' advice and move to Libya or Egypt where the climate is stable.
1: And have a long walk each evening.
5: Okay, so coming away from the weather, if the weather isn't really a driver here, you've got joint pain, you've mentioned exercise. Are there other, where is the evidence to help us manage if we're living with these conditions?
1: Well, Manuela Ferreira and one of her co-authors, David Hunter, who's been on our sister podcast, The Health Report, many times talking about osteoarthritis, is that lifestyle is a huge factor in terms of minimizing the pain associated with osteoarthritis. So it's about strengthening the muscles. So for example, one of the temptations with knee arthritis is just to focus on your quads. The evidence suggests you want to actually improve the musculature in your lower limb as a whole, for example, lose weight. For every kilo that you lose weight, the pain in your joints goes down. So a lot, lifestyle, it actually does make a difference.
5: So what is our bottom line for Edwina and Harry here?
1: You've got to respect your body. You know, if your body's telling you something, that's fine. The evidence points to the fact that there's no strong relationship between the weather and your joints. Don't change your joint protective behavior or your joint prevention behavior just because it's pouring with rain.
5: Well, Edwina, Harry, I hope you, your joints, and the joints of the people that you love are all happier and more informed after this chat. If you have a question you want to ask us, our email address is thatrash@abc.net.au.
1: And what's in the mailbag?
5: Okay, so we were talking the other day about full body MRIs, and we have had quite a lot of correspondence in relation to that. And basically, the bottom line from should you get a full body MRI, Norman, was probs not, if I'm remembering our bottom line correctly?
1: Yeah, it was mostly that buyer beware and buyer have your eyes open because you could get more than you wish for.
5: You said, Norman, that you wouldn't bother. Well, Gary has emailed in saying, Gary said, I had a preventative scan, no symptoms, no history, done 10 years ago, and it revealed a golf ball sized tumour on the head of my pancreas. I had a Whipple procedure and I'm cancer free 10 years on. Press pause here. What's a Whipple procedure, Norman?
1: So a Whipple's is a fairly radical operation, but it's the standard one for pancreatic cancer when your pancreatic cancer is operable, because surgery is your best chance of cure. So it removes either all or part of the pancreas, but done well in good hands at the right stage of the disease is curative.
5: Okay, unpausing Gary's letter. Gary says, I bore the costs of the procedure. I prevented further drain on the medical system by curing it. I spared my loved ones the burden, grief, financial impost of nursing me through later stage pancreatic cancer. I continued to work and pay taxes. I got to meet my grandchildren and teach them music. No regrets from me. By the way, Gary adds, I have asked three of my medical specialists if they have cautionary MRIs themselves, and they all said, absolutely.
1: Thanks for that, Gary. And I think that what we say on the program is that there will be some people who do benefit from the MRI, but there are also plenty of people who will go down a track of major investigations, turn out not to have the disease, and that's got potential harm.
5: So Dave has also emailed about our full body MRI story, saying many years ago, my father-in-law had an executive scan where they found an abnormal growth on his spleen. Based on this, he had an operation which resulted to them finding he had three spleens. And Dave says since they were in there, they had to remove the spleen. Pre-operation, he never got sick due to the three spleens. Post-operation, he gets sick often. Norman, is this a medical mystery? This is crazy.
1: So what happens here is that you can have either extra lobules on your spleen, or you actually can have an extra, what looks like an extra spleen. I'm not quite sure why they removed it. Maybe they thought there was risk of rupture or otherwise. But independent of this particular story, you don't want to have your spleen out unless you absolutely have to, because it makes you vulnerable to catastrophic infections. You've got to be really careful. So some people really need their spleen out, great. But other people, we've just got to be a bit careful. So that's an example where the net benefit may be questionable.
5: Absolutely. Well, if you have feedback for us, we love getting it, good and bad, mostly good, but we can handle bad as well. It's the same email address, thatrash@abc.net.au.
1: See you next time.
5: See you then.

That was the health report from Australia's Radio National. After the news, it's ideas. I'm Saroja Coelho, and this is CBC Radio 1.

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2: When there's a dog in need, Brady Oliveira and Alex Blumberg are hitting the ground running. 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
3: This is World Report. Good morning, I'm John Northcott. With Washington distracted by the war in Iran, Ukrainian President Volodymyr Zelensky is taking a bold gamble.

0: Today, a feature conversation with the cabinet minister who I think holds one of the most important jobs in the country right now, Evan Solomon, Canada's first minister of artificial intelligence and digital innovation. I have a lot of questions for him about his newly released AI strategy, so let's get straight into it. Minister Solomon, thank you so much for coming on to Front Burner.
1: Great to be here, Jamie.
0: So to start, in preparation for this interview, I went back and I read some interviews with you from last summer when you were newly appointed to this job. And you sounded really quite optimistic about this technology. You talk about using it to summarize complex legislation to brief you in podcast form. You talk about being excited about a self-driving baby carriage and how you didn't want to, quote, over-index on warnings and regulation. And do you still feel that way now, a year on?
1: Yeah, well, first of all, let me just say we're pretty excited to have launched this AI for All strategy. So I just want to frame it because the AI for All is the framing device here. So I just want folks to appreciate what that means, because the foundation principle from the moment I started was we got to make sure everyone's got access to something that is transformational and that it's got to be accessible to all Canadians and it's got to serve all Canadians. And we know that this is coming. And the foundational values remain exactly the same, which is we need to make sure this technology is used to serve Canadians for the better. And the strategy's got essentially three pillars that I've talked about all year: trust, opportunity, and sovereign control. So people want to trust it. And you and I are going to talk about this. I mean, people come to me, they probably come to you and say, I'm worried about my job, my privacy. I'm worried about the future.
0: Safety.
1: I mean, people worry about a lot of things. And then there's some people that are super excited about it. You know, I was, you know, with the Prime Minister at the launch date, you know, at Toronto General Hospital, just down the street. And they are using AI assistance in surgeries. And they're using it to make digital twins of lungs. And they made a display. Every researcher that they're hiring is using AI to enhance healthcare. So there's a lot of good. So for sure, we need to get mass adoption. You know, we need people to use this, but people aren't going to use it. And they're not using it now. We have low levels of adoption if they don't trust it. And there's good reasons. And so the first thing we have to do is protect our kids, protect our data, and protect our privacy. And we're going to do that in this strategy. We are going to start with that trust. And how do we protect our kids? And how do we protect our data? And how do we protect our privacy is the key part of step one of this strategy, which is legislation, renewing our privacy legislation, which is forthcoming, and taking action.
0: So I want to really get into that with you, because I've read the strategy and there's not a lot of details in that section. So I want to try and get some more out of you today. So as you know, in February, 6 children and 2 adults were shot to death in Tumbler Ridge, British Columbia.
2: Police say Jesse Van Rootselaar is responsible for a mass shooting in Tumbler Ridge. Van Rootselaar died from a self-inflicted gunshot wound after killing her half-brother and mother, followed by 6 people at a nearby high school.
3: In what's being described as the country's worst mass school shooting.
4: Nothing I can say will bring your children home.
0: The shooter's ChatGPT activity was flagged by OpenAI's safety team months before the attack, and the account was banned.
5: Federal ministers leaving a meeting with executives from OpenAI say they now have more questions than answers.
6: Was there anything troubling that you heard?
4: Yes.
0: What ChatGPT said to the Tumbler Ridge shooter was not made public, but the police were not notified, and there have been multiple different cases and lawsuits alleging chatbots have enabled or encouraged people to kill themselves, to kill or hurt other people. And why does this strategy not put forward specific safeguards to prevent things like this?
1: So first and foremost, on Tumbler Ridge, which remains a tragedy. I mean, people talk about it like it's in the past. It's not. I'm a father. It is not in the past. These families, and there's an ongoing legal case there. In that case, to remind listeners, you know, that was a case where the alleged shooter in this case had a chat GPT account. And apparently, actually the AI flagged that there was a potential danger, and the human element there that was supposed to escalate didn't. You know, I summoned immediately OpenAI to a meeting and I said, look, your safety thresholds and how you escalate are completely insufficient, inappropriate, and you have to take action. And we're the Canadian AI Safety Institute, which we have, which by the way, we doubled the funding for in the strategy because safety is so important. And we should note that are working on that. But so then what do you do about it?
0: Yeah. And where are the mechanisms?
1: Well,
0: right,
1: the mechanisms are the legislation. And Jamie, this is the key. The strategy says we're going to introduce our privacy legislation, and that'll do a couple things. Treat children's information sensitively. It will give citizens, you know, this is what we're looking at. I can't give you exactly what's in the legislation, but it's forthcoming. We're looking at making sure that citizens have power against deepfakes, so they have the right to take those down. We're going to make sure that people's personal information can't be used for things like surveillance pricing.
0: Mm-hmm.
1: And then we are also looking closely, my colleague Mark Miller and I, in forthcoming legislation on online harms at social media and at AI chatbots. Now, in a strategy like this, you don't list the details of the legislation, but that legislation is forthcoming, and that is step one to build the trust.
0: So look, when I read the strategy, I did see a lot of details in here, right? Clear adoption of targets, for example, 60% of businesses using AI by 2034, $2.3 billion for training and startups, a plan to take equity stakes in high-performing AI companies. Why no details around what that legislation could look like? And I want to put some specific examples like on the table here. Why not mechanisms outlined to force companies like ChatGPT to be transparent with your government about what their thresholds for safety and their procedures for reporting disturbing content would be? Why not outline mechanisms to force them to do risk assessments on their products before unleashing them on the public? For example, to try to prevent the chatbot from, as was the case in this Florida school shooting last year, telling a would-be school shooter that three dead people was the unofficial bar for widespread media attention, independent safety audits. Why isn't that coming kind of before even this AI strategy, right? So that you can build your strategy on a foundation of safety and trust.
1: So just on the thresholds for reporting, you know, when do they escalate? This is exactly what we've asked of OpenAI already. This is what when I summoned their leadership and Sam Altman. This is why I've got the Canadian AI Institute, Safety Institute, right now engaged in understanding their safety protocols, making sure they've increased their thresholds, making sure that they have contact directly with Canadian law enforcement, making sure they're going back and retroactively looking at other potential flags that they missed. But the strategy is the framework that the legislation is going to fill out. And again, we are very, this is a very detailed, as you know, strategy on that gives numbers, but it's one thing to give numbers that we can set in terms of how we are going to invest in small, medium-sized businesses, you know, $700 million to give small, medium businesses, Canadian companies, access to Canadian compute, the kind of innovation they need. I can say that in a strategy because that's a lever I control, but in legislation, in the forthcoming legislation, the details of that will be tabled in the House as they properly ought to be. They'll be debated at committee. We have been taking extensive consultation to make sure that we've got this privacy legislation that I'm going to update and with these kind of things in mind and the safe social media harms that you've talked about in terms of AI chatbots and safe social media. And we are looking extremely closely to get that right. And the proper place for the details on that is in legislation, and that is forthcoming.
0: Are you certain that the Online Harms Act is going to tackle legislating AI chatbots?
1: I'm not going to give you the details of what's in it until it's tabled.
0: Do you not know the answer to that?
1: I do know the answer to that because I'm very actively involved in what's coming. But again, it's we will table this legislation. I mean, I'm not trying to be evasive. This is not to be evasive. It's that, you know, we've released an AI strategy, a national strategy. Trust is at the forefront. So, you know, I'm here to tell you, and I want to tell Canadians that the legislation on privacy and AI safety. We're looking at all of that. You've probably spoken to Mark Miller, my colleague. We speak every day on this, and you know, you will see the details shortly, exactly how it should come out in a legislation in the House of Commons. And there'll be a robust debate, but we are seized with making sure that our kids are safe, our privacy safe, and our data.

0: as the minister of AI, mm-hmm. what would you like to see in that legislation? Like, what would you like to see?
1: I like how we're going to just circle from the front door to the back door, which it's a serious thing. Look, I'll tell you what Canadians are telling us. We did a survey on this. 11,000 Canadians gave us information of what they want to see in the national AI strategy. The largest feedback we've ever had at the Department of ISET of Industry on one topic. It was really remarkable. And they said, look, we want to make sure that when companies have our privacy, our data, we know that it's safe. Two, they would like an enforcement mechanism. So if there's a violation, there's an accountability mechanism. So there'll be enforcement, there'll be accountability. Things like deepfakes, we hear a lot about that. Hey, someone put up a deepfake. I want the right to deletion, right? The right to have it taken down. So we're looking closely at that. And some folks might say, well, what have you done now? Well, we've already tabled legislation to make on AI during election periods to protect our institutions and our democratic institutions. We've already tabled legislation to criminalize the non-consensual sharing of sexualized imagery, including synthetic or, you know, deepfake imagery. That should be a criminal offense. We think that's violence against groups, especially, frankly, against women. And you're going to see forthcoming legislation on the privacy and the chatbots.
0: Would you like to see a ban on chatbots for youth under 16?
1: We're looking really closely at age restrictions, and we're looking very closely at those type of things. And as the legislation rolls out, you'll be able to see the details on it.
0: And just, I guess this will be my final question in this section where we're just going around and around. But when you say it's coming, when is it coming? Because the Online Harms Act, you know, people have been waiting for it for a better part of a decade, right?
1: Yeah. So just so maybe folks aren't following Parliament as closely as you. But so what's happened in a couple of occasions is government has put forward legislation and tabled it, and then it goes to committees and it goes through the process and it actually failed. It's either mm-hmm. died on the order paper. So twice the Online Harms has been out there and twice it's failed. The privacy legislation, they've tried to do that and that's failed. So we're going again. We've recalibrated. We're looking closely. It's a different time. Here's the difference, Jamie. People want this stuff. I mean, people want to know that their privacy are protected. People want to know that kids are protected. This is not...
0: it feels urgent. That's why I'm spending this amount of time on it.
1: Yeah, no, and you're right to do it. Look, there's two ways to answer it. Let me give you, answering as a politician, you know, we're seized with it. We are. It's our obligation, our responsibility. It is. It's a absolute priority. It is. But just... the non-political answer is people want this, but you got to do it right. Like everybody wants, you know, we've seen the harms of social media over the last 25 years and I've raised my kids in it, but you've got to make sure you do it right. And what do I mean by that? You got to make sure that you're not, for example, you want to give people access, mm-hmm. you know, there's kids in rural communities or a 2S LGBTQ kid that is finding a community online. So you got to do it right. Number one. Number two, you don't want to cut off innovation, like in terms of the access to education, because we got to educate young people too with this technology. So we got to do it right. But I think we both sense and we both agree that it is an urgent thing.
0: Yeah. And I just want to try and harness what I think, you know, many people will struggle with is that they see a strategy that's pushing adoption of AI before we've got the safety part of it right.
1: Well, I think the strategy is pretty clear. Just to articulate exactly what's in there. AI for all, the singularly first thing we're doing is trust. And the base of this is protecting privacy, data, and kids. And that legislation will be the first thing that we do. I mean, this is a framework document that is doing a lot of different things. It's absolutely, adoption's part of it. But we know adoption is not going to happen without the trust. So, you know, these things are happening in a sequence. Here's the plan. We should be open and transparent about the plan to people. I want people to, this is the plan and we're telling you this is what the first step is and here's the next step, you know, to opportunity and to assert sovereign control.
0: Okay. I'll just say it is the shortest section of the of the plan, of the strategy. Every other pillar does have quite a bit more detail, but hopefully
1: when the legislation comes, you will do like another 2 hours together.
0: I hope that you and Minister Miller will come on together and you can tell me even if AI will be in the Online Harms Act. And then if it is, how
1: you will see, you will see the legislation forthcoming. Pleasantries aside, you're right to focus on it. It is urgent. We know it. We're ready. This is why your question is not a surprise. We know the sequence here, and it is forthcoming.
0: Let's move on to the impacts of AI on the economy and on the labor market. This strategy includes goals to create up to 90,000 AI-related jobs for young people to support the creation of 250,000 new jobs through AI adoption. And just explain to me what these jobs are.
1: Okay, well, there's two different things there. We're going to create 90,000 job placements, jobs for young people through Canada Summer Jobs. So we're working with our partner, EDC. And then there's organizations called MyTax, which is a well-known organization that does job placement. And what that will do is put young people in job placements. And that kind of has two purposes. Gives them jobs, gives them a salary, gives them experience. And it also, for the businesses, helps them drive the adoption of AI because our small businesses aren't really using it and they need to find that efficiency to stay competitive. That's really important. And so we're going to create those jobs. According to the OECD, right, if you have sort of levels of adoption of between 40 and 50 at the high levels of adoption, AI in the next 5 years will create 250,000 jobs. Mm-hmm. Now, let me just give a base so people think, where did that number come from? We already have 150,000 people in Canada working in AI jobs, not AI related jobs, in the AI industry. Good jobs, good high paying jobs. Overall, the digital economy is about 800,000 people. Mm-hmm. So this is a job area that's growing. And so we are going to invest to make sure that we create more Canadian jobs, Canadian companies here, entrepreneurs to start companies, companies to buy Canadian technology. So we're trying to buy Canadian and ensure that the jobs stay here. But on the job question, even before you get to the 90,000 and the 250, you need to make sure that our population is educated and we have the skilled workforce. And you saw in the spring economic update, mm-hmm. we did the 100,000 skilled trade jobs mm-hmm. for red sealed workers to get young people in skilled trades. The 90,000 is kind of for the digital economy as well. But we are launching a national AI literacy program. And I think this is really key. It is a big lift. We're going to make sure that every single Canadian has access to a course on AI for free because AI literacy is critical. And then we'll run those through our 3 AI national institutes, and we'll work with the universities and colleges and CEGEPs, and there'll be skills training as well involved.
0: Was part of my conversation with Evan Solomon, Canada's Minister of Artificial Intelligence. If you want to listen to the full episode, you can find Front Burner wherever you get your podcasts or on YouTube. I'm Jamie Poisson. Thanks so much for listening.

0: Hoe blijkt het? 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
0: 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little logo, Catilla Mata, a manuaka with a limata and a kick got to you get your auto, Simon Honauto, a missionary goes it just to Nitaku Hatelauto, Elagajo Luni, Nutami King Tarty Lugit, a manu, Nutami Canada Prime Minister Tarty Lugu, Simon of a reckon the auto taco, Canada Mute, Nunahaka, Simajuillo, Catipale Chang in Narelli.
3: As Governor General, I have sought to be... King
0: Kigatuijirilunio Taimatakua, Kanatamiunut, Tamachuminga Tuanga Juni, Kamajigijau Chiarunatun, Amaluto, Nunahaka Simajuin, Taimalu, King Mut, Itchirajua, Francis Mut, Amaluto Leo, Taimatakua, Taushi, Hatigitu, Naijuigo. Prime Minister Mark Carney, who I can allow to Canada go, Katujakati Hatiere, and the Hatanet, Nuna Hakasi Majun Nut, Tema Tamachiming Assignment, and so go to the Hatalama.
4: True to those decades of service.
0: Akago Nitan, Atuhatalama, Tema Lumeo Assignment, Katujakati Hatia Hatatuninuna Hakasi Majulimani, Gava Makunillo. Tema Lutana Mary Simon, Upigijau Lagalau to read O Hami Hatatilugu. Simon Tananuta, Missumaza Telemaju Laganamo, Sakidauto, Atahato, Azuinakta, Government of Hakut, Tamatuminga Kina, Jahati Chigaman Nato. Ulaku here to CBC Regional News. Nunavut will have a new government department as part of devolution in 2027. Premier John Main announced that the Department of Mines, Natural Resources and Land will oversee some of the responsibilities being transferred from the federal government. Premier John Main made the announcement this week in the Legislative Assembly. He says the department will create a single point of access for land and resources, resource development matters. Maine says bringing those responsibilities together will improve collaboration, strengthen decision-making, and make it easier for Nunavut and industry to navigate the system.
5: This model will preserve expertise of the current federal team while integrating new functions into the government of Nunavut. By aligning legislative authority within one department and under one minister, we will streamline decision-making, reduce delays, and improve efficiency.
0: The Department of Mines, Natural Resources and Land will be responsible for managing public lands and freshwater resources. It will also oversee mineral, oil, and gas development. Some media lawyers say an Iqaluit court case that wrapped up this week is unique. The case involves a man facing sexual assault charges from when he was both a youth and an adult. Bianca McEwen reports.
6: As the risk of kind of being a bit lawyerly, it's like unique on the facts, but not necessarily unique on the law.
7: Toronto lawyer Justin Safayeni says seeing adult and youth charges reported together is unusual. That's because the Youth Criminal Justice Act puts an automatic ban on the accused's name. In this specific case, the RCMP issued a press release in April linking the accused to both adult and youth charges. Media organizations, including the CBC, reported the youth charges. Then the RCMP retracted the press release because it violated the Youth Criminal Justice Act. Safayeni says that alone makes the case unique.
6: The law is kind of being applied as it's typically applied, but because of the strange factual situation, it's created the somewhat unique result.
7: On Tuesday, the judge lifted the publication ban on the accused name for adult charges, but previous coverage mentions both sets of charges. That means CBC can't report the man's name without violating the youth publication ban. Ryder Gilliand, a media lawyer at DMG Advocate, says it's rare when this happens.
8: What happened here was that there was a press release that shouldn't have been issued that linked the two, and I see how that's caused a problem.
7: Once the case goes to trial, CBC can report the accused name in relation to the adult charges. Bianca McEwen, CBC News, Iqaluit.
0: During the Skills Canada National Competition in Toronto last week, students from across Canada had a chance to showcase their skills. Brandon Villeneuve is the executive director for Skills Canada Nunavut. He says Nunavut needs the skills for the young people to be learning instead of carpenters and electricians being flown into the territory.
3: As Governor General,
0: obviously, that's not Villeneuve. Here he is.
2: It helps build confidence. It's something that you get into that maybe you're unsure about. You learn a lot about. You gain confidence in it. You become stronger. And maybe you find something you love and want to stick with it into a career. And with things like the trades, like Nunavut desperately needs more local tradespeople.
0: Villeneuve says there's going to be a program running in Iqaluit in 2 weeks. He says Skills Canada Nunavut will be hiring 15 to 25-year-old youth as part of the junior apprenticeship program. Working with local people, Jazz Inlot and Washi Abdur-Rahman was awarded Best Region Award for Nunavut in Video Production Competition at the Nationals. And outgoing Governor General Mary Simon says serving as Canada's Governor General was the honor of her lifetime. She made the comments at a send-off ceremony. Over her 5 years of service, Simon witnessed many changes as the Crown's representative. That includes welcoming a new king and a new Canadian Prime Minister. Through it all, Simon says she has remained committed to connecting all Canadians and its Indigenous people.
3: As Governor General, I have sought to be a bridge builder for all Canadians. That is the true spirit of reconciliation. I have worked to foster meaningful connections between Indigenous and non-Indigenous peoples with His Majesty the King, with Pope Francis, and now Pope Leo.
0: Prime Minister Mark Carney says Canada is forging a renewed relationship with Indigenous peoples, thanks in part to Simon's efforts.
4: True to those decades of service, true to herself, true to her character, Mary Simon's service will not end with the last boxes leaving Rideau Hall.
0: Simon recently unveiled a new mental health project called Ajuinakta. The federal government is funding the project. And that's the CBC Regional News. I'm Howard Charlotte.

0: Hello, Lakut. 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Friday June the 5th I'm your host, Lisanna Vepic, here with our technical operator, Jamie. And it is a beautiful day here in the capital this morning. Very little wind, if at all. And the sun is finally out. So it's wonderful to see. It's a beautiful day here in the capital this morning. And once again, welcome to our show on Kudlik. Coming up. We'll be opening up our phone lines this morning. Mary Simon leaving her position as Governor General of Canada, and we'd like to hear from you. Yep, and Ilak, and of course the regional news at the bottom of the hour with Kawasalo Tuk in Inuktitut and in English. But before that, let's get the latest weather from Jamie.
1: Weather this morning here in Iqaluit, cloudy, 60% chance of light snow early this morning, 30% chance of rain, showers late this afternoon, high plus 4 in Kamloops. Light snow ending this morning, then cloudy, 60% chance of rain, showers or flurries, high plus 3. In Kingai, clearing this morning, wind west, 30 kilometers per hour, high 7. In Pontnatuk, a mix of sun cloud, clearing this afternoon, wind up to 15 kilometers per hour, high plus 4, wind chill is minus 6. In Qeqertarsuaq, sunny, wind up to 15 kilometers per hour, high plus 1, wind chills minus 6. In Clyde River, mainly sunny, wind up to 15 kilometers per hour, high plus 3, wind chills minus 8. In Pond Inlet, periods of light snow and rain showers, high plus 1. In Arctic Bay, mainly sunny with 30% chance of flurries, wind up to 15 kilometers per hour, high plus 1, wind chills minus 6. In Iqaluit, mainly cloudy, 60% chance of rain showers or flurries this morning. Fog at times this morning, wind south 20 kilometers per hour, becoming north 20 near noon, high plus 2. In Senecaic, cloudy, 60% chance of rain showers or flurries this morning. Fog at times this morning, wind becoming northwest 20 kilometers per hour this afternoon, high plus 1. In Senecaic, a mix of sun cloud, fog patches dissipating this morning, wind becoming east 20 kilometers per hour this afternoon, high 9. In Resolute, mainly cloudy, with 30% chance of flurries, wind up to 15 kilometers per hour, high minus 3, wind chills minus 12. And for Grease Fjord, mainly cloudy, with 40% chance of flurries, wind up to 15 kilometers per hour, high minus 1, wind chills minus 7. That's the latest weather update for you. Back to you, Lizzie.
0: Nicole Meg, Jamie. And time now for the Business Digest with Dan McGarvey.
2: Good morning. Canada's long-anticipated AI strategy is now public, and it's about closing what the government sees as a big gap when it comes to AI adoption. And the strategy includes free AI training for all Canadians, access to trusted AI tools for post-secondary students, and a focus on protecting privacy, addressing surveillance concerns, and improving chatbot safety. Ottawa says it could also help create up to 90,000 AI-related jobs and will take a pro-worker approach when it comes to AI's impact on the labour market. One area lots of people still have concerns about is the data centres that need to be built to power AI. Warren Mabey is with the Queen's Institute for Energy and Environmental Policy.
3: I think right now there is a lot of concern in the public about how quickly these centers are kind of being built, and a lot of them being brought into to urban centers that already, you know, sort of struggle in terms of maintaining water supplies, maintaining energy supplies. So I'd say a lot of concern.
2: There are nearly 100 new data centers planned for Canada in the coming years. Jobs and Families Minister Patty Hajdu just announced a new partnership aimed at strengthening Canada's mining workforce and addressing labour shortages in that sector. The Mining and Minerals Workforce Alliance is the first of six partnerships in the works, funded by $81 million in federal funding over 5 years. Ottawa says the initiative's supposed to create what it calls long-term talent pipelines that are needed to support mining growth, big infrastructure projects, and ultimately Canada's economic independence. In other news,
4: give us 2 minutes.
5: No, I ain't even got 1 minute. What are we doing? The kid's ready, I'm ready.
4: Guys, what are you doing?
2: Nike just released its World Cup video, and the best way to describe it is 6 minutes of chaos, packed with stars and nostalgia. It features Cristiano Ronaldo, Kylian Mbappe, Vinicius Jr., Erling Haaland, and Virgil van Dijk. Ted Lasso also puts in an appearance, along with rapper Travis Scott and a few other big names. This ad draws from the tradition of Nike's great World Cup ads, with nods to some of the brand's most iconic. The new one includes classics like the Brazil Airport ad from 1998 and the Secret Tournament from the 2002 World Cup in Japan and South Korea. And finally,
6: you got

0: That's the song about gambling and poker, of course, by Kenny Rogers. And this next story involves three gamblers who've just been dealt the ultimate blow by the Supreme Court of Canada. The three had appealed the Federal Revenue Agency's declaration that they had to pay tax on winnings from playing poker. They argued that the earnings, which were well into hundreds of thousands of dollars annually, weren't business income, but fell under non-taxable income from betting. But the Supreme Court of Canada denied them the review they were hoping for, with a judge concluding their net earnings were indeed subject to tax, saying in each case poker was much more than just a hobby or game for the men, given the serious sums of money and time involved. Like the song says, you got to know when to walk away. For CBC Radio, I'm Dan McGarvey.
1: 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A bill cracking down on gender-based violence and deepfake pornography could soon become law. But before it goes to the House for a final vote, it has to be reviewed and approved by the Senate. The bill is extensive, and some senators are saying they need more time with it. But Justice Minister Sean Fraser has stressed the need for it to pass before Parliament's summer break. That prompted Conservative Senator Dennis Batters to accuse Fraser of treating the Senate like a coat rubber stamp. Here's Sean Fraser speaking to reporters yesterday after the Senate meeting.
2: The crime that exists on the books today needed to be updated, so we were treating AI deepfakes on par with intimate images that were taken in the real world but shared without consent. There is a debate playing out. I don't want to prejudge what potential amendments the Senate may propose, but whether it would be more expansive to include the creation and not only the sharing of these images is something that I invite senators to consider, and will consider with an open mind should they choose to make such an amendment.
3: What happened last week at the Senate? Senator Denise Batters said it was, you know, you were treating the Senate like a rubber stamp by giving them basically 2 weeks to pass this bill forward. You mentioned all the different clauses, the different parts of it. Do you agree with that criticism that this is maybe too complex of a bill to get through the finish line in, you know, the 2 weeks we have before the summer recess?
2: I don't want to suggest to the Senate there's some preordained outcome here. We want to consider in good faith what amendments they may actually propose that they feel are necessary to the adoption of the bill. But I also want to impress upon them the urgency of moving in this particular down this particular path as quickly as we can. With enormous respect to the Senate, who I think could fairly say, we want an opportunity to do our job. It is a difficult pill to swallow, coming from somebody who belongs to the Conservative caucus, having watched their deliberate filibuster for months of the Justice Committee on the House side. When we discussed that filibuster at the time months ago, I personally raised with colleagues on the Justice Committee the need to get moving, because they were in fact slowing down reforms on bail, on sentencing, on gender-based violence, on sexual exploitation. It's very clear that when I see members of the Conservative caucus say there's not enough time to deal with this, knowing that they wasted the time that they were given at the Justice Committee in the House of Commons, it is a difficult criticism to accept. Given what's playing out in our communities every single day, we can't afford a months-long delay to have these protections benefit victims. When the police are asking for it in the news, when judges are declaring the need for relief from the bench, it's incumbent, in my view, upon Parliament to take action, and to take action today. This bill has more than 80 substantive measures, all of which are extremely important. I cite the example of AI deepfakes, and not because it is the most important compared to these other important measures, but because the example has presented itself just days ago. If we wait a few more days, there will be other examples in these other policy areas, and we can prevent this harm from taking place in some instances, or potentially ensure that the criminal law has full force effect and effect on the perpetrators of the crimes that may take place in the number of weeks ahead.
1: And that was Justice Minister Sean Fraser speaking to reporters on Parliament Hill yesterday, and he was taking questions about BC 16, which aims to strengthen gender-based violence law. And the 7 o'clock World Report is coming up next. When we come back, we're going to be opening up our phone lines. Mary Simon leaving her position as Governor General of Canada. And we'd like to hear from you by calling our toll-free number outside of Iqaluit at 1-888-896-4135. And if you're calling from Iqaluit, the number to call is 979-6151. 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

0: Well, it's 11 minutes after 6, and at 6:30, Tamara Merritt will join us with the news, but right now she's here in studio. Tamara, good morning.
1: Good morning, Shannon.
0: So as I look at the weather here in Fort Hay River specifically, not only is there this air quality warning today with Environment Canada saying conditions should improve later on today, except in Fort Smith where it could last through to tomorrow, but there's also some rain in the forecast for Hay River. So I certainly hope that holds off until the athletes are done their competitions.
1: Yeah, I think that would be great. I mean, it would be too bad if they were kind of washed out by the rain a little bit.
0: I know. Were you a track and field athlete as a younger person?
1: I definitely participated in track and field. Whether or not you would call me an athlete is a whole other question, but yeah.
0: I feel the same way. Did you have an event that you liked or?
1: Not particularly. I kind of just tried everything, to be honest. It wasn't very high stakes, so I was kind of just like, you know, I'll test out my skills and everything.
0: Play along, so, yeah.
1: Yeah, I think my least favorite one, though, was the long jumps.
0: Yeah, those ones were hard. Yeah. I liked the high jump. I was not good at it, but it was more like gymnastics, so I think that's why I liked it.
1: Yeah, that's so fair.
0: Less like sport, like running, and more like gymnastics. I liked, when I was in Fort Smith last week, I was talking to a young athlete who said he was going to run the long distances this year instead of the sprints.
1: Oh, wow.
0: Because fewer people do them, and so therefore you have a better chance of winning. I was like,
1: smart.
0: I like playing those
1: athlete.
0: Odds.
1: Yeah.
0: All right, well, we'll check in with Jared Monkman a little later in the show about how things are going in Hay River. He's down there. He'll be broadcasting the Weekender from Hay River this weekend. But for now, let's talk about the news. What's coming up?
1: Yeah, so coming up at 6:30, we'll talk about the wildfire that's burning in Wood Buffalo National Park and how it's crossed the boundary into the NWT. We'll get an update on that. And a new study is highlighting a decline of wild berries across the Gwich'in Settlement area. We'll learn more about that coming up.
0: All right. Thanks so much, Tamara. Tamara will be back with the news for us at 6:30. Let's take a look at the current conditions out there right now. In Fort Chipewyan in the park, sunny skies, 13 degrees. In Fort Smith, partly cloudy and 14. In Lutzelkay, it's 12. In Fort Resolution, you are the warm spot this morning. Good morning in Fort Resolution. 15 degrees already there. Hay River and Enterprise, smoke and 8 degrees. In Fort Providence, it's 12. In Fort Simpson, it's 14. Sambaquay sitting at 12 degrees right now. Fort Liard, 13 degrees, northeast winds gusting at 32 kilometers an hour. In Yellowknife, mostly cloudy and 14. In Gamatee, it's 9. In Wekwiti, cloudy and 10. In Wati, it's 12 degrees. In Wrigley, it's 9. In Norman Wells, mostly cloudy and 6. It's also 6 degrees in Tulita at this hour. In Fort Good Hope, it's 3 degrees. In Delaney, it's 4. Colville Lake, cloudy and minus 1. In Fort McPherson, it's 0 degrees. Iqaluit, minus 1. In Inuvik, light snow shower and also minus 1 degree. In Tuktoyaktuk, it's minus 3. In Paltuk, it's minus 2. Sax Harbor sitting at minus 6 right now. In Ulahuktuk, it's minus 3. Koluktuk, minus 1. And in Cambridge Bay, some light freezing rain, 0 degrees, north winds gusting at 32 kilometers an hour.

0: The federal government is working to update the criminal code to include crimes related to the distribution of deepfake pornography. A bill called the Protecting Victims Act is being debated in the House of Commons. Justice Minister Sean Fraser told MPs it's overdue.
1: We're seeing news stories about the rampant increase of AI deepfakes depicting people without their consent in intimate scenarios against their will.
0: To talk more about the bill, we're joined now by Marco Velotti. He's the editor-in-chief at iPolitics, and he is in Ottawa. Marco, good morning.
2: Hey, good morning.
0: What's the current legal landscape around AI-generated deepfake pornography in Canada?
2: Sparse, non-existent. The concern is that under the law right now, there are protections in place for, you know, people whose, you know, intimate images are being shared without their consent, or, you know, the threat of doing so is being put forward towards them. But because intimate image is really defined in the code as one would imagine, you know, an sexually explicit photo of someone, it's unclear if that would capture AI-generated photos, even if they do bear a likeness to, you know, a potential victim. So this is where the confusion, this is where the gray area kind of forms, where, you know, is AI qualify as it? We had a court ruling back in the spring saying, from one judge out in Halifax, saying, no, it doesn't. And this is a matter of the law not keeping pace with technology. That hasn't stopped police agencies from charging people with it. But right now, it definitely exists in the legal gray area.
0: Yeah, I guess I'm wondering if it's this gray area, what options do police have?
2: Yeah, I mean, that's a great question. And I think what we're seeing right now, when we saw Ottawa police put forward some charges, I think last month, CBC reported to two men who ran some, you know, disturbing video website of these disturbing AI videos. You can use existing tools. You can charge them under, you know, current laws, such as, you know, the voyeurism offenses. You can charge them for distributing intimate images without consent. But the question goes back to, if you rely on that AI imagery being treated as an intimate photo, then the question is that accurate? Is that a fair assessment? Is that how the law is supposed to be read? And right now, like I said, it's quite unclear. So it could be, you know, you could find a judge who accepts that interpretation, but I think victims groups, policing agencies want to see a lot more clarity, something explicit to kind of ease that uncertainty over how they kind of proceed with charges.
0: How would this bill close those loopholes?
2: Yeah, you know, it's relatively simple but impactful fix. It will do just what I think policing agencies and victims groups want. It makes it explicit that when we're talking about intimate images for the purpose of the criminal code, we're talking about AI deepfakes that include the likeness, that feature likeness of actual people. And this is done usually by, you know, trolling public-facing social media profiles and then feeding them into an AI tool saying, look, this still qualifies. This still looks like this person. So it should be treated like that in the code, and that's exactly what the Liberals are putting forward.
0: What's the feedback been to the bill from groups like, I'm thinking, police and victim advocacy organizations?
2: Yeah, I mean, that's a good point. I would characterize it as, you know, widely popular. I think even in the House of Commons, no one's disagreeing with this bill over this measure. If anything, there's some people who think the government waited too long, noted that Australia did something similar in 2024. Minister Fraser got asked this question yesterday, and his response was, look, this is an effort of trying to ensure that Parliament is keeping pace with developments in technology. You know, AI has certainly exploded in popularity over the last few years. But yeah, I think a lot of groups, I mean, those victim groups, the policing agencies are excited to see the government finally take action on this.
0: It does feel a little bit like the government is playing catch up when it comes to addressing deepfake pornography, which is something we see a lot of when it comes to creating laws around new technology. It's hard to keep pace. What do you think are the reasons that we're always a little bit behind?
2: You know, it's such a good question. It's tough to kind of, you know, see these circumstances where it seems like the criminals are always the fastest adapters, as opposed to government and law enforcement agencies. And there needs to be almost, a concerning case to crop up to prompt these reforms. So I think that's probably the first and foremost, is that, you know, our system is built to be reactive and not proactive. And, you know, it needs to adapt to developments that are actually happening, as opposed to things that could potentially, in terms of kind of generating broad support for immediate action. But also one thing that I don't think anyone will kind of acknowledge in the Liberal government is, you know, it's been a wild 2 years or so for this government with leadership changes, an election, turmoil over a minority government, not much legislation was moving. And it just feels like the smoke is starting to clear a bit. And we're starting to, resume to the normal parliamentary proceedings. And that's why we're seeing bills like this start advancing and start moving through the House a bit more easily.
0: We've been talking about deep fakes, but there are a lot of other parts of this bill. What else should people know about the Protecting Victims Act?
2: Yeah, no, that's a good point. There's so many different provisions in this bill. I think from the get-go, I'll highlight new offenses targeting intimate partner violence, creating a crime of coercive control, and ensuring that any murders that are deemed homicide are automatically elevated to first-degree murder. And then there's the case around minimum mandatory sentences. The government's trying to restore some of those that were struck down by the courts over the past few years. They're trying to do that by creating a safety valve that allows judges to differ from the minimum mandatory in certain narrow circumstances. The conservatives don't like this. They say just use the notwithstanding clause, but the government did not accept that proposal. And then finally, one thing I want to highlight is the one thing that some justice groups have flagged as concerning is requiring judges to consider alternative sustained charges when a court case takes longer than allowed under the Jordan rule. So this would be, staying a charge essentially kills a case. So they're saying judges should consider other things, especially if there's a serious crime that has exceeded that that threshold under the Jordan rule.
0: What happens next with this bill?
2: So it's moving towards report stage right now, which should clear that hurdle today. And then third reading will likely happen on Monday, and then it'll be punted to the Senate, where things get interesting because while the government has, the Liberals have a majority in the House of Commons, the Senate, most of the Senate is made up of independent senators or senators who are made up of groups that do not have a House caucus. The government representative's office only has 5 senators. So you can, yeah, the Senate kind of is going to move at its own pace. And I think that's what Justice Minister Sean Fraser's press conference was focused on yesterday was, look, once we get this thing with the Senate, they need to understand we got to go, go, go, get this thing to pass before the summer recess, which is going to happen at the end of the next 2 weeks.
0: There was some criticism from that comment saying that he was treating the Senate like a rubber stamp. What do you make of that?
2: Yeah, this has kind of been a back and forth with the minister and some senators, specifically Conservative Senator Denise Batters. I asked Minister Fraser about that comment, and he was saying, look, if you want to bring forward amendments, we're keeping an open mind. We're not trying to prejudge the outcome of this review. We're just saying time is of the essence. When it comes to AI deepfakes in particular, look how the technology is becoming increasingly, popular, and look how we're more and more cases we're seeing of this. Now we need to do something. If you want to bring forward some amendments, do so in a timely fashion so we can get this thing out before the summer.
0: All right. Marco, thanks so much for this. Have a great weekend.
2: You too. Bye.
0: Marco Velotti is the editor-in-chief for iPolitics. He joined us on the phone from Ottawa. 23 minutes after 6 now, and time for a look at business with Dan McGarvey.
3: Good morning. Canada's long-anticipated AI strategy is now public, and it's about closing what the government sees as a big gap when it comes to AI adoption. And the strategy includes free AI training for all Canadians, access to trusted AI tools for post-secondary students, and a focus on protecting privacy, addressing surveillance concerns, and improving chatbot safety. Ottawa says it could also help create up to 90,000 AI-related jobs and will take a pro-worker approach when it comes to AI's impact on the labour market. One area lots of people still have concerns about is the data centres that need to be built to power AI. Warren Mabey is with the Queen's Institute for Energy and Environmental Policy.
4: I think right now there is a lot of concern in the public about how quickly these centers are kind of being built, and a lot of them being brought into to urban centers that already, sort of struggle in terms of maintaining water supplies, maintaining energy supplies. So I'd say a lot of concern.
3: There are nearly 100 new data centers planned for Canada in the coming years. Jobs and Families Minister Patty Hajdu just announced a new partnership aimed at strengthening Canada's mining workforce and addressing labour shortages in that sector. The Mining and Minerals Workforce Alliance is the first of six partnerships in the works, funded by $81 million in federal funding over 5 years. Ottawa says the initiative's supposed to create what it calls long-term talent pipelines that are needed to support mining growth, big infrastructure projects, and ultimately Canada's economic independence. In other news...
5: Give us 2 minutes.
6: No, I ain't even got 1 minute. What are we doing? The kid's ready. I'm ready.
5: Guys, what are you doing?
3: Nike just released its World Cup video, and the best way to describe it is 6 minutes of chaos, packed with stars and nostalgia. It features Cristiano Ronaldo, Kylian Mbappe, Vinicius Jr., Erling Haaland, and Virgil van Dijk. Ted Lasso also puts in an appearance, along with rapper Travis Scott and a few other big names. This ad draws from the tradition of Nike's great World Cup ads, with nods to some of the brand's most iconic. The new one includes classics like the Brazil Airport ad from 1998 and the Secret Tournament from the 2002 World Cup in Japan and South Korea. For CBC Radio, I'm Dan McGarvey.
0: Thanks so much, Dan. Dan is with our business desk in Calgary, and you can always get more business news on our website, cbc.ca/business. 26 minutes after 6 o'clock now, and it's been 33 years since Shania Twain released her first self-titled debut album. It didn't get much attention at the time, but she followed it with two more albums in the next 4 years, which rocketed her to stardom. Off her third album, this is That Don't Impress Me Much.

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1: Thanks, Shannon, and good morning. Two wildfires burning in Wood Buffalo National Park have crossed the park boundary inside the NWT. This newest NWT wildfire is named the Cluey Complex. NWT Wildfire reports that both NWT fire crews and Parks Canada crews will continue working the fire. The Cluey Complex is rated out of control and is about 400 hectares. Sprinklers are set up on select locations by NWT Wildfire Management staff as a precaution. No risk to communities, infrastructure, or cabins has been reported. NWT Wildfire says the fire was caused by lightning. A new study is highlighting a decline in the condition and yield of wild berries across the Gwich'in settlement area. Yumna Iftikhar has more.
2: Annie Buckle grew up picking wild berries with her family in Iqaluit. She says the tradition kept families connected to each other and the land.
3: My mom and dad, they used to take us out berry picking to have berries for the winter and, you know, share our berries with other people.
2: Now, Buckle is part of the team studying the decline in berry quality and quantity. She says the project allows harvesters to share their knowledge and concerns and document that for future generations. Claire Singer is the lead author of the study. She says the paper is part of a larger initiative to document Indigenous berry knowledge across the territory.
4: We don't have a lot of that knowledge that exists in communities written down, so this was a really important step in building our understanding broadly about how berries are doing in the NWT.
2: The project also aims to track how these declines impact local wildlife. Yumna Iftikhar, CBC News, Yellowknife.
1: The Northwest Territories Coroner's Service is investigating the death of an 8-year-old child in Wati. This is after Wati RCMP received a report this week that the child had been pronounced dead at the community's health center. RCMP say they are assisting the coroner's office. In a statement, the NWT Health Department says the Klitschko Community Services Agency is reviewing the incident to understand what happened and to address concerns that have been raised. The department says it empathizes with the community's grief and concern and adds that a thorough review is important to establish the facts. The premier of the NWT is looking to renew his government's relationship with the Lhtsalkay Dene First Nation. Earlier this year, both governments were in a public feud. It was over a raid on an on-the-land culture camp over concerns around caribou harvesting and a demand for what the First Nation described as an overdue apology. Yesterday, in the Legislative Assembly, Premier R.J. Simpson addressed his commitment to working with Lhtsalkay Dene First Nation.
5: Hopefully, this time around, there's a fresh start and we can start that relationship again. And I can go to the community, I can speak to the people in the community, and we can start to build an even stronger relationship than we had before. Thank you, Mr. Speaker.
1: James Marlowe was re-elected as chief in Lhtsalkay yesterday. He's the same chief who was critical of how the NWT government has handled the affair. And Nunavut's Language Authority has launched a new database of Inuktitut terminology. Minister of Languages Brian Kunu says that the database holds approximately 9,000 Inuktitut terms in both syllabic and Roman orthography, showing traditional and common use terms.
6: Language is the heart of who we are. It carries our knowledge, our worldview, and our identity. By investigating in tools such as Aswidak, we are supporting educators, translators, public servants, students, and communities in using Inuktitut confidently in all areas of life.
1: Nunavut's Language Authority was created by the Legislative Assembly of Nunavut. Its purpose is to document and share expertise on the Inuit language and to make decisions about the language on behalf of all Nunavumian. And that's the CBC News for 6:30. I'm Tamara Merritt. For news from across the North anytime, check out our website at cbc.ca/north. And I'll be back with your regional news at 7:30. 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
0: Thanks so much, Tamara. And I want to send out a happy Inuvialuit Day to all of the Inuvialuit listening. It's the 42nd anniversary of the signing of the Inuvialuit Final Agreement. In Inuvik, there's celebrations tonight from 6 until 10 at the Midnight Sun Recreation Complex. Everyone is welcome. There'll be drum dancing, live music, Arctic sports, kids activities, and more. Certainly sounds like a great time. If you've got an event happening for Inuvialuit Day in your community and you want us to talk about it, you can give us a text 867-446-4659 or leave a message on our talkback line 1-866-271-9957. Tamara, what's coming up in the forecast?
1: In Fort Chippewa, Wood Buffalo National Park, a mix of sun and clouds at a high of 22. In Fort Smith, there is a risk of thunderstorm at a high of 24. In Little Kay, it's cloudy with a risk of a thunderstorm and expect a high of 17. In Fort Resolution, Hay River and Enterprise, mix of sun and clouds with a chance of showers at a high of 17. In Fort Providence, Kakiza, Fort Simpson and Jean Marie River, risk of a thunderstorm at a high of 15. In Fort Liard, Nahanni Butte and Samba Cay, rain at a high of 16. In Yellowknife, it's cloudy with a chance of showers at a high of 18. In Wekwati, Wati, Gamati, and Bechico, a chance of showers at 15 degrees. In Wrigley, Norman Wells, and Toledo, cloudy at a high of 14. In Fort Good Hope, a mix of sun and clouds at a high of 11. In Delaunay, mix of sun and clouds again, and expect a high of 9. In Colville Lake, it's cloudy at a high of 7. In Fort McPherson, Sigachik, and Iqaluit, cloudy with a chance of flurries at a high of plus 4. In Inuvik, in Tuktoyaktuk, and Pawlituk, expect a high of plus 1. In Sax Harbor, light snow at a high of minus 3. In Uluhaktuk, cloudy with a chance of flurries near minus 2. In Kugluktuk, a mix of sun and clouds at a high of plus 2. And in Cambridge Bay, cloudy with a chance of flurries and a high of plus 2.
0: Thanks so much, Tamara. 6:37 a.m. now, and time for a look at sports with Paul McGowan. Paul, good morning.
7: Good morning, Shannon.
0: All right, let's start on the ice. It was a dramatic game 2 last night in the Stanley Cup final.
7: And it looked late in the third period like it would be the opposite of dramatic. Vegas held a 2-0 lead with just under 10 minutes left, but then Carolina gets one back. They get a second back to tie things at 2, and then Vegas appears to retake the lead, but that goal is called back. Carolina then does take the lead, only for Vegas to score and send things to overtime. A wild final 10 minutes. But in overtime, it's Carolina who breaks through. A goal from Seth Jarvis ties this series at 1. Hurricanes coach Rod Brind'Amour talked afterward about what that goal means to the team.
8: We can start over. It's very similar to it feels like the last series. Kind of almost playing out. It's uncanny. But you get a new kind of shot of life, you know, is what it feels like. You know, that could easily have gone a different way, how we felt about it, because that emotion in the last 10 minutes, I mean, you can't get much more exciting hockey than that.
7: You heard Brind'Amour mention the previous series with Montreal. In that series, Carolina also lost game 1 before storming back to win 4 straight games. They would love to do that again. Game 3 in this series goes on Saturday.
0: All right, let's move over to soccer. Canada has named its starting goalkeeper for the World Cup.
7: And there was a sense that they had to do this, had to make clear who they were going to lean on over these next couple of weeks. And so as Canada prepares for a friendly tonight in Montreal, Quebec's Max Crépeau was named Canada's starter in his home province, and it puts to bed a long-standing battle between Max Crépeau and Dane St. Clair to be the starting goalkeeper for Canada. And as head coach Jesse Marsh will tell you, Canada could have gone either way.
9: This is the hardest decision I've had to make in my coaching career. I think that both of these men gave everything from the first day I came here, had performed at every moment that they were asked to play for the national team, and I trust and believe in both of them 100%. So I'm very happy for Max, but obviously my heart in the moment also goes with Dane.
7: Yeah, he believes in both of them 100%, but he believes in Max just a little bit more. He talked about Max's composure, his experience, and it echoes what a lot of people think, which is that Crépeau can handle the pressure of big moments. And it will be Crépeau who gets the call for Canada tonight as they play their final World Cup tune-up. Canada and Ireland get going at 7:30 in Montreal.
0: All right, and let's end on tennis in what might be my new favorite story in sports.
7: Yeah, Maya Wolinska, 114th seed at the French Open, barely able to afford accommodations in Paris. She is now through to the French Open final.
10: I feel like I'm in the bubble, I would say. I don't know what's going on. I'm just very happy to be here. I honestly don't know what was going on in my head. I was just in such a shock, joy, surprise, so many emotions, you know. I was outside top 100. And now I'm in the finals of a Grand Slam, so I feel like it's a big thing. So it's hard to process it, I guess.
7: Wolinska making all kinds of history yesterday, becomes just the second ever qualifier to get to a Grand Slam final, the first ever to do it at a French Open. She's also, Shannon, making all sorts of money. Just by getting to the final at Roland Garros, she will more than double her career earnings on the WTA Tour. And if she wins, she would take home more than $3 million US, which is a very far cry from struggling to pay for a hotel room. Wolinska takes on number 8 seed Mira Andreeva tomorrow. We don't know the start time for that yet, Shannon, but I imagine that lots of people will be tuning in.
0: I've never felt compelled to watch a tennis game before in my life. And chances of me tuning into this one, very high. Very high. I also hope that she gets herself a really nice hotel room for the night.
7: With all the room service, right?
0: Right, yes. And a nice big tub.
7: Mm-hmm. Yeah, definitely.
0: All right. I've got all kinds of dreams for her. Paul, thanks for telling us about it. Have a great weekend.
7: You too. Thanks, Shannon.
0: Well, that was Paul McGowan with sports in Toronto. Now, as Paul was mentioning, Team Canada has picked its goalie for the starting goalie for the FIFA World Cup. That World Cup is almost upon us. And when play begins next week in cities around North America, you'll see technological advancements at play as well. In fact, it will be the highest tech sports event we've ever seen. Joining me to talk about it now is Scott Regier. Scott, good morning.
11: Good morning, Shannon.
0: So what new technology is standing out for you at this tournament?
11: I think you have to start with the ball, Shannon. It's called the Trionda, and as much as it's a ball, it's also a sphere-shaped computer. 3.5 years in the making, the Trionda is embedded with a computer chip, and that chip is going to send 500 signals per second to sensors placed around the World Cup stadiums. The data will then be used by coaches, referees, and broadcasters alike. Want to know precisely how much bend was on that messy free kick or how hard Ronaldo struck his penalty attempt? With the technology inside the Trionda, Shannon, now we're going to know. Trionda, by the way, means three waves in Spanish. That's a nod to the three countries hosting the World Cup and the wave of new talent we're going to see at the tournament.
0: All right. Well, how will new technology be used to improve how games are officiated?
11: There will be a record 1,200-plus players involved in this tournament, Shannon, and every single one of them is going to go through an AI-driven body scan. FIFA's 3D imaging takes just 1 second to capture a player's exact body shape, and the resulting avatars will then be used, along with data collected from those uber-smart Trionda balls, to improve every aspect of the game. Want to be sure to the millimeter that the goal someone just scored on your team was offside or not? Or that an opponent might be guilty of a handball. History shows us, Shannon, it matters.
12: Maradona just walked away from Huddle. And Maradona, Huddle, Maradona! And Maradona gives Argentina the lead. The England players protesting to the referee. At what point was he offside? A use of the hand that England are complaining about.
11: It's arguably the most infamous moment in soccer history. During the 1986 World Cup quarterfinal, Argentina's Diego Maradona leapt above English keeper Peter Shilton and punched the ball into the net. Argentina went on to win the tournament, and Maradona cemented his place among the game's greatest ever players. Meanwhile, the English? Well, they've been crying foul ever since. What might have been, Shannon, had 3D avatars and computer-chipped balls been around, not to mention video assistant referees. There'll be no such injustice, at least there shouldn't be, at this tournament.
0: All right, but not all technical advancements that we'll see will be on the field, will they?
11: Right. So this summer's World Cup will not just be the biggest sporting event we've ever seen, but it's expected to be the most gambled upon as well. And FIFA, Shannon, is making it easier than ever to wager. FIFA is going to facilitate real-time gambling by partnering with analytics and AI companies to distribute ultra-fast official match data to licensed sports books. This is a big problem, according to Declan Hill, an Ottawa native. He's now an associate professor of investigations at the University of New Haven. Hill has a book coming out next year that looks at the true extent of sports gambling.
13: The issue with sports gambling is comparable to the opioid epidemic, because what we're dealing with now is something called frictionless gambling. Back in the day, you would have to go somewhere and speak to someone if you wanted to place a bet, be it a racetrack, be it a casino, be it at its very worst at some dodgy bar. You would have to go to speak to your illegal bookmaker. Those conditions don't exist anymore. It's all done on your mobile phone. It's all done with simple taps of a button on your mobile phone. And it's done with micro betting. So it goes into your brain and it gives you dopamine highs every few minutes, which is deeply, deeply addictive.
11: Now, FIFA obviously has a different take on the dangers of sports gambling. For the second World Cup in a row, Shannon, it will have a betting company, in this case, Greece-based Betano, as an official tournament sponsor. And in the first of its kind move, FIFA is also partnering with ADI Predict Street. That's an Abu Dhabi-based company that predicts World Cup results using historical data that FIFA itself is going to provide to them. So, as we're seeing in other sports, there's a deepening of ties between FIFA and the gambling industry.
0: The boom in online sports gambling has been linked to match fixing in leagues like the NBA and Major League Baseball. How much of a concern is it expected to be at this World Cup?
11: Well, Declan Hill says it's a massive concern. His book, The Fix, was a bestseller on match fixing back in 2008. And in that book, Shannon, Hill looked at how many national soccer federations don't pay their athletes. Now, they're supposed to take cash directly from FIFA and just put it into players' bank accounts, but in many cases, they don't. That led, for example, to Ghana's national team boycotting training sessions at the 2014 World Cup until their national governing body paid them. There are 48 countries involved at this summer's tournament, and they're not all made up of millionaire players. So some could be tempted to manipulate results. And if you're wondering, what's the Canadian government doing about all this? Declan Hill says, not much.
13: I know match fixers that immigrate to Canada, because what are the cops going to do? They've never laid a single investigation against a match fixer here in the country, unlike in the United States. And it boggles my mind as a Canadian why, when we legalized sports gambling a couple of years ago, why we just didn't take half an hour to just amend our criminal code, put in a paragraph about corruption and fraud in sports events and make it illegal. But we don't.
11: Jeremy Luke, the CEO for Sport Integrity Canada, wants to go even further.
14: Declan's raising one particular issue that should have been addressed when the federal government legalized single-event sport betting, which is an amendment to the criminal code to make match fixing or competition manipulation a criminal offense, which we would certainly support. But what's even more important is that the government goes beyond that and ratifies the Macklin Convention.
11: The Macklin Convention is the only legally binding international treaty which is designed to prevent, detect, and punish match fixing. Much of Europe, as well as countries like Morocco and Australia, have signed on to it. In the meantime, FIFA is relying upon, you guessed it, more technology to fight the problem of match fixing. It's employed the Swiss firm Sport Radar to monitor global betting markets to flag and report unusual patterns, and the computer chips inside those World Cup balls are meant to help with it too.
0: All right, Scott, so much going on there. I'm sure that we'll be talking about it again. Thanks so much.
11: You betcha.
0: That was Scott Regier. He's a producer with CBC Sports in Toronto. His radio special, See the Rise, Canada's World Cup, is available right now on the CBC Listen app. Well, we can't talk about the World Cup without playing the theme song from this year's tournament. Here's Shakira and Burna Boys with Die, Die.

0: Well, Shakira there with the theme song for this year's FIFA World Cup. FIFA making a little bit of news, not only over its use of technology at this year's tournament, but also over the fact that reusable water bottles have been banned from the stadiums. Originally, the organization had said that clear bottles up to 1 liter could be taken into stadiums, and now they're saying not at all for player and fan safety. 6:53 a.m. here on The Trailbreaker. The Yukon's Megan Wilson is headed to the Netherlands next month as part of Canada's Masters Women's Field Hockey team. Now, that's impressive given the fact that Wilson lives in Whitehorse, which doesn't have a field hockey program. In fact, to Wilson's knowledge, she and her husband are the only two players in town. Wilson spoke to the CBC's George Moratis about her love of the sport and how she was able to make Team Canada.
1: I played soccer growing up, and then in high school I joined a field hockey team and I really loved it, and played through high school and then played varsity and university. And then when I moved here, there's no field hockey team, so I switched to ultimate frisbee.
2: But now you're back, you're playing, and yeah, you're playing with intention. Yeah. What are you training for?
1: I'm training for the World Championships. I'm on the National Masters team for field hockey.
2: Yeah. Well, impressive. How did that come to be? I mean, especially with no active team here in the Yukon.
1: I'd really been missing playing, and my parents are in Vancouver, so I was visiting them last fall, and I connected with a team to play in a tournament. And some ladies on the team encouraged me to come to the tryouts for the Masters team.
2: And it went pretty good. How did that go?
1: Yeah, it was over a weekend. There was tryouts, and I made the team.
2: So what does that mean? Like, now what happens?
1: So we train together about once a month, and we've gone to two tournaments together as a team to try and learn how to play together. But then individually, we all have training plans and things we're working on.
2: Is that difficult to just drop in once a month and play with this team that will represent Canada at this big tournament?
1: I'd say the first tournament was pretty rough. We're just like learning how to play together, but all the women on the team have played for 20 plus years and at competitive levels, so it didn't take us too long to gel.
2: So where are the championships? Like, what's happening with that?
1: They're in Rotterdam at the end of July. Yeah, with I think 26 teams from across the world.
2: Joking that you said you're the you are the field hockey team, yeah, here in the Yukon. Tell me more about that.
1: Yeah, my husband and I practice together, and so I joke that we're the Whitehorse Field Hockey Club membership too.
2: So we're at the Canada Games Center, but like, what does training look like for you? Like, how do you find that community, or how do you even do it?
1: I usually, like, I'll set up some drills for myself of things I know I'm working on, and then I've made my friends come out and try it, and we'll often do 3-on-1, so the three of them against me, so I still get in lots of practice. It's definitely a lot of fitness. So I've been mountain biking more the past few years, so I've really had to switch my training. So more running, more sprint intervals. And yeah, that's definitely an adjustment.
2: You said there's some unique rules or some unique quirky isms, if you will, about field hockey. For example, if you're a lefty, sorry, you're out of luck. Tell me more about
1: what... So there's only one style of stick, and it's right hand dominant. So lefties just have to adapt. And for people like you coming from hockey, you can't use the backside of the stick. You can only use the front side, so you have to flip it over. And you can't touch your feet at all either.
2: Okay. And what about how physical is it? Like, is there any checking like you normally would see in hockey? Or how often do you get high sticks? Anything like that?
1: It's non-contact, and you can raise your stick, but not if somebody's near you. So there's an amount of incidental contact in injuries.
2: No fighting?
1: No, hopefully not.
2: Okay.
1: Yeah.
2: Now,
1: try to keep it civil.
2: is the hope that, like, you could grow this community and create a club, or, like, what do you think in big picture, or are you even thinking that far ahead?
1: Yeah, I would love to, especially if we played indoors, because then it's only 5-on-5, so it's, I think I could easily recruit enough people from people who used to play, people who are curious to come out and try it and get a game going.
2: Now, when you tried out, what were your, like, hopes? Did you think you had I mean, obviously you tried out with the idea that you might make the team, but were you surprised when they called you and said, yeah, you're on the team? Or, like, what were you thinking about that?
1: Yeah, I was hopeful, but I really didn't know how I compared, because I haven't been playing, so I have no idea of where I stood and what my chances were. So,
2: what's a master? Like, they throw out old-timers, they throw out master, but, like, what is that age range?
1: It's 40-plus, and then there's also a 50-plus team, a 60-plus, and a 65. So for each of those, there's going to be a team representing Canada at the World Cup.
2: Nice.
1: Yeah,
2: 65-plus.
1: Yeah, they're amazing.
0: Well, that was the CBC's Megan Wilson speaking. Sorry, that was Megan Wilson speaking with the CBC's George Moratis. The World Field Hockey Championships take place at the end of next month in Rotterdam in the Netherlands.

0: Well, we are 1 minute away from World Report at 7 o'clock. And coming up after the news, it's been 12 years since Lützel Cay held its first moose hide tanning camp. 10 years ago, the Trailbreaker was there. We will revisit some of that and speak with Stephanie Poole, who is helping run the camp now. We'll also hear more about an event happening on Monday. The ground where the monument to residential school survivors and lost children will be built in Yellowknife will be consecrated on Monday. We'll hear about what to expect and why that's important for survivors and their loved ones. And we'll be joined by Michael Miltenberger and Sean Dean for our weekly Ledge Chat. And Jared Monkman will join us from Hay River to tell us how the track and field meet is going. That's all coming up after the news.
1: This is World Report. Good morning, I'm John Northcott. A blockbuster jobs report from Statistics Canada is changing the economic outlook this morning. The economy added a surprise 88,000 positions in May, blowing right past predictions of a minor increase. The massive surge, fueled by full-time positions, driving the country's unemployment rate down to 6.6%. The CBC's Peter Armstrong has the details.
2: This is a bit of a blockbuster turnaround for the Canadian jobs market, the first significant employment gain since November of 2025. We did have four straight months there that looked pretty ugly. We lost 112,000 jobs, but now, on a year-over-year basis, Canadian employers have added about 147,000 jobs just in the last 12 months. The details are pretty solid, too. It's not just the headline. These are mostly full-time jobs. They are mostly private sector jobs. They've come in Ontario, BC, and Alberta for the most part. The construction industry leading the charge. Mostly, though, if you zoom out, you see a picture of a pretty good surprise and something that can act as a bit of a counterweight to the negative GDP growth we saw to start this year. But as always, these numbers can be volatile, so take them with the requisite grain of salt. Peter Armstrong, CBC News, Toronto.
1: Three men extradited from Scotland will be in an Ontario court today for what's expected to be a resolution in the killing of an Own Sound restaurant owner. Sharif Rahman died 3 years ago after chasing down customers who skipped out on their bill. Philip Leshanek reports.
3: I made tandoori chicken for them.
4: Adnan Hussein was a cook at the Curry House in downtown Owen Sound, about a 3 hours drive northwest of Toronto. He told CBC News that Sharif Rahman confronted three men who'd skipped out on their bill.
3: I saw Sharif was running behind them. He was able to

Good morning and welcome to The Trailbreaker. Good morning, I'm Shannon Scott. Thanks so much for joining us on this Friday morning, June 5th. It's looking to be a little bit of a rainier day out there in many communities, including in Hay River, where the track meet is happening. Tamara Merritt will have the forecast for us after the 7:30 news, and I'll do the current conditions coming up straight ahead. And then in this half hour, we'll take a trip to Hlitzelke to check in with organizers at the 12th annual Moosehide Tanning Camp happening there. We'll hear more about an event happening on Monday to consecrate the ground where Yellowknife's monument to residential school survivors and lost children will be built. And we'll check in with our ledge watchers.

0: Well, it's 11 minutes after 7, and at 7:30, Tamara Merritt will join us with the news. But right now, she's here in studio. Tamara, happy Friday.
1: Good morning, Shannon. Happy Friday.
0: What's coming up in the news today?
1: So coming up at 7:30, a ceremony will be held at the site for Yellowknife's Monument to Residential School Survivors next week, as you've already said, Shannon, and we'll hear from a group behind this project. And we'll hear from one MLA who is calling for more transparency around healthcare information privacy breaches. All that and more coming up.
0: All right. Thanks so much, Tamara. Tamara will be back with the news for us at 7:30. We're going to take a look at some of the current conditions out there right now. We do have air quality warnings in place for Fort Smith, the Salt River First Nation, Hay River, Enterprise, Fort Resolution, Fort Providence, and Kakiza. Environment Canada saying the smoky conditions should improve later today for most regions, though if you're in Fort Smith, you could continue to see it through Saturday. Let's take a look at what it's like out there right now in Fort Smith, 15 degrees at this hour. Fort Resolution, you are the warm spot still. You're up a degree from last hour at 16 degrees. Hay River, partly cloudy and 12. In Yellowknife, mostly cloudy skies, 14 degrees. In Norman Wells, mostly cloudy and 5. In Nuvik at this hour, a light snow shower and minus 1 degree. In Koluktuk, it's cloudy and minus 2. And in Cambridge Bay, mostly cloudy and 0 degrees.

0: Those are sounds from the hide tanning camp in Lutzelke this week, scraping a hide mounted on a wooden frame. For the past 12 years, people from across the Northwest Territories and even further have gathered in the community for a chance to learn traditional skills, spend time on the land, and gather with friends and family. 10 years ago, the Trailbreaker did a live show from the camp. We spoke to one of the organizers, Stephanie Poole, live on the show. At the time, she was working on tanning her first moose hide all on her own. Here she is talking about what the work means to her.
1: Moose hide tanning in particular is a lot of work, and but it's good work. I feel like I'm doing the creator's work, and it also makes me feel like or realize the sort of strong connection to our ancestors. When I think about the clothing and the way that we used to provide for our families, it really makes me appreciate that we're still able to carry out, you know, this tradition today. So I feel really, really good about that.
0: That was Stephanie Poole from the Hide Tanning Camp in Lutzelke. 10 years later, Stephanie is still involved in the camp, and I spoke to her from there yesterday. Stephanie, hi.
2: Hello.
0: So before we get into talking about the hide camp, I do want to acknowledge that I'm speaking to you after you got some hard news. You were not successful in the election for chief. How are you processing all of that?
2: I'm doing very well, and thank you for asking. That doesn't diminish my leadership abilities or the acknowledgement of my community and elders and their trust and respect for my leadership abilities. And I feel like really grateful for that acknowledgement.
0: We've reached you today, and the reason for my call, of course, is to talk about the hide camp. You're there right now. I'm hoping that we can start with you just painting me a bit of a picture. What's happening around you right now? What can you see? What are people doing?
2: Right now at the camp, it's warm and sunny. It's beautiful. There's a little bit of haze. I think we're catching some of the smoke from the forest fires in the south. I can see a couple of hammocks. There's boats on the shore, fish cutting tables. There are moose hides on the frame all around me, hide tanners scraping. Maybe you can hear them. There's elders eating around the fire, a caribou head that they slow cooked for lunch. There's a teepee right beside me for smoking fish. There's some school kids around, seagulls, of course. Yeah, it's a really great... Oh, so they're singing happy birthday. It's someone's birthday.
0: There's so much happening. We did just play a piece of tape from when you spoke to the Trailbreaker 10 years ago. What was it like to hear yourself from back then?
2: It's always surreal and sort of unsettling to hear my own voice, but... I guess I would say, you know, good job, Stephanie. I think I would still agree with me.
0: I understand that back then, 10 years ago, you were working on your first hide on your own. Do you remember what it felt like to finish when you finally finished the work on that hide?
2: Yes, I remember I final smoked that hide on my own in my teepee behind my house. And I ran out of rotten wood for the final smoke. And I had this bin of kind of like rotten wood dust, you know. And like when you harvest rotten wood and you store it, and some of it is just like dust in the bottom of the bin after you're done using it. And I needed more, and it was winter. So I thought, I'm just going to like go off script here and do a little experiment, because we're not... Usually we don't want to have like coals or, you know, anything in the final smoke. We don't want to burn our hides. But I thought, I'll let there be a little bit of coals, and then I'll make like one of those tin foil packets, and I'll put the rotten wood dust in there and cut some slits on top, and I'll lay those tin foil packets on top of the coals and try to finish smoking it that way. And it worked. And I remember, you know, I was just so happy and I brought it down to my late grandmother's house, you know, opened it up and shared with her, you know, cut a piece for myself. And yeah, it was a really lovely memory that I'm super grateful for.
0: What impact have you seen the camp have on the people who come to it?
2: Oh, wow. I mean, I have so many like really beautiful memories of just witnessing like really lovely things in this camp over the years, like so many. And even this year already, like, for example, I like to get up in the morning with my coffee and have a smoke and just sort of stand in the middle of camp and take it all in. You know, people are still sleeping or getting up, and so is the land, right? And the birds and the bugs and the sun and everything. And I think it was like on the second day, I saw one of our visitors who's been here before several times kind of come out from their camp in the trees into the main sort of path that we have. And they just ran all the way down the path to give our elder, Celine, a hug and a cuddle, right? First thing in the morning, she was so happy to see her. And to see that just really made my heart happy. Even today, you know, when I came back last night after the results, it felt like, you know, people had gone to bed early at Hyde Camp. You know, maybe they were sad about the results. And so today, you know, I decided, you know, let's have like a drum dance and some hand games on Friday evening. You know, maybe just a little event to have some fun. I was talking to some, you know, they want to talk to me and you know, share so many great things with me about how I'm still a leader and how they appreciate and love me, which is really great. But one of them was saying, you know, after the results last night and they went to bed and their young daughter was talking to them about the election and asking, you know, why the results went that way. And at the end of it, she kind of said to her parents, you know, like, she is still my chief. And to hear that today, you know, it just really, really makes me happy and feel loved and appreciated. It's just a super beautiful thing.
0: Mm-hmm. I'm wondering, 10 years later, since we last spoke, how has Hyde Camp changed you?
2: Well, I'm definitely older. And so I probably, you know, have more experiences and I have more knowledge to share, and I try to do that openly and in a good way. I think one of the things that I really enjoy too is how over the years, you know, people come to Hyde Camp. They share this time and space together with us. They share their knowledge and ours as well. But then you see them go back to their homes and start their own Hyde Camps. And now, you know, when you look on social media or whatever, there's Hyde Camps all over Turtle Island. And that's something I think that is really, really made me appreciate the value of creating these safe trauma-informed spaces where we can revitalize our culture, our language, our traditions with everyone. I think it just really brings it home for me that, you know, there's really good medicine here and I'm not the only one that recognizes it.
0: I will let you go because I know that you have work to get back to there, but thanks for telling us about it, Stephanie.
2: Mm-hmm.
0: That was Stephanie Poole. I reached her at the Hyde Tanning Camp in Lutzelkay yesterday. 22 minutes after 7 o'clock here on The Trailbreaker. Yellowknife's Monument to Residential School Survivors will take a big step forward on Monday. The site, down by City Hall, is set to be consecrated, making it ready for construction to start sometime next year. The We Always Remember Circle, or War Circle, is the group behind the project. It says there will be speeches, a ceremonial blessing, and a dance circle. Bob Overvold speaks for the War Circle. He says it's a way to pay respect to the land where the monument will be built. I spoke to Bob earlier this week, and I asked him who will be at the ceremony.
3: There's going to be a a fair amount of survivors there, and not only from Yellowknife, but some from out of town. Unfortunately, some of them are getting fairly old and it's difficult to get here, but some will be here. Following that, there's going to be a sharing experience at the Prince of Wales place, and you know, we're going to invite those that show up for the event to also go there, and you know, a lot of the survivors in circle will talk further about residential schools, the monument, and what this all means to us. So that's important. The other part is, you know, at the beginning of the event on Monday, survivors and, you know, the premier and others are, and the commissioner are going to enter the area and have some of them with them. In my case, I'm hoping to have my great-granddaughter walk with me into the area.
0: What will that mean to you to have your great-granddaughter walk with you there?
3: It would be a reminder to me, and to the extent I'm going to speak about it, because I'm one of the speakers there, I will point out that it's not just about us survivors. It's about all of us. It's an intergenerational thing. And not only my kids, my grandchildren, my great-grandchildren, it's about them also. And the impact of the residential school experiences impacts everyone because, you know, a lot of us were negatively impacted, and that, you know, led to perhaps actions we may not have done throughout our life had we not gone to residential school, and it affected our family and our, you know, our families, you know.
0: Do you talk to your grandchildren or your great-grandchildren or your children about your experience?
3: You know, I actually haven't, and a lot of us, including my stepdad, some of my aunts, those that went to residential school in Fort Rez, Fort Providence, and Klavik, you know, a lot of them in their late 80s now, and a lot of them have passed on. But I know in my case, my aunt and my great father refused to talk about their experience. And I did the same. I am now 80 years old. And when the Truth and Reconciliation Commission did their work, I did not attend one meeting. I did not want to hear about anything they said. It was just, there's something that I could not talk about. And that is the case with a lot of elders who were early survivors of residential schools, because, you know, that experience, the further you go back, the worse the experience was, far worse than those that had attended Acacia Hall or the more recent residential schools in Fort Smith or Fort Providence or Inuvik, you know. So, you know, it was just something so hard to talk about. But as a result of being active in the WAR group, I'm starting to come out of that, and I've begin talking to certain people about my experience, and it's incredible, because it's led to, for lack of a better word, a healing on my part, and I'm feeling more comfortable with myself, whereas I didn't before. You know, I was just negatively impacted by the residential school parents. I did not want to talk about it, and you know, I'm starting to recognize now that it negatively impacted how I acted throughout most of my life.
0: What would you say to other survivors who may be, you know, a little reluctant like you were, you know, doing something like joining the WAR Circle or even coming to the consecration on Monday?
3: I would just, if I do get a chance to talk to them, I will point out what a missed opportunity. Had I acknowledged and shared my view and got help from fellow survivors and other people you know, 30, 40, 50 years ago, I might have had a more positive and healthy life, and I didn't. So it's not too late.
0: That was Bob Overvold. He's part of the We Always Remember Circle. The group is working on building a monument to residential school survivors and lost children in Yellowknife. Building monuments in Canada's capital cities is a call to, it's call to action 82 from the Truth and Reconciliation Commission. A consecration ceremony will take place on Monday starting at 11 a.m. at the site behind Yellowknife City Hall along the shores of Frame Lake.

Well, we are now 1 minute before news time here on the Trailbreaker. And I just want to remind people about the air quality warnings that Environment Canada has issued for today. They include for Fort Smith, the Salt River First Nation, Hay River, Enterprise, Fort Resolution, Fort Providence, and Kakiza. You could see poor air quality because of wildfire smoke through the day today. Environment Canada saying conditions should improve later today for most regions. However, if you are in Fort Smith, you will likely continue to see smoke through Saturday. This smoke coming from those fires burning in Wood Buffalo National Park. Tamara Merritt is just getting settled here for the regional news. And after the news, we'll welcome Sean Dean, and Michael Miltenberger for our weekly Ledge Chat. Stay with us.

0: It's 7:30, and here now with the regional news is Tamara Merritt.
1: Thanks, Shannon, and good morning. The site for Yellowknife's monument to residential school survivors will be consecrated on Monday. That makes the site, down by City Hall, ready for construction next year. The We Always Remember Circle is behind the project. Bob Overvold speaks for the group. He says the consecration is a way to pay respect to the land where the monument will be built and to meet with many affected by the residential school system.
2: Following that, there's going to be a sharing experience at the Prince of Wales place, and we're going to invite those that show up for the event to also go there, and a lot of the survivors in Circle will talk further about residential schools, the monument, and what this all means to us.
1: Building monuments in Canada's capital cities is Call to Action 82 from the Truth and Reconciliation Commission. The ceremony is scheduled for Monday at 11 a.m. It will be behind Yellowknife City Hall along the shore of Frame Lake. The NWT's health minister says she's fed up with the territory's number of privacy breaches. The CBC's Devin Trudinic reports from the Legislative Assembly.
3: Healthcare information breaches are not new in the territory. It happens enough that at least one MLA wants there to be more transparency around who's snooping.
4: Why is it the minister's policy to refuse to identify the staff member who accessed my constituents' health information without authorization?
3: That's Kieran Testart speaking in the Legislative Assembly yesterday. He's asking that question to Health Minister Lisa Semler. She says the government doesn't name the people snooping to protect employee privacy and to support due process if there's an internal review underway. But Semler expressed some common ground on the issue.
5: Every time a privacy breach crosses my desk, it angers me. It angers me because we're trying to build trust in this healthcare system and we have our employees breaching that trust.
3: Semler says there needs to be stronger rules in place to put an end to privacy breaches. She says she'll direct her department to consider amendments to strengthen policy. Devin Trudinic, CBC News, Yellowknife.
1: Berry pickers in the Gwich'in settlement area are reporting lower harvests during hot and dry weather. That's according to new research from St. Mary University in Halifax. Yellowknifer Claire Singer is one of the lead authors of that study.
6: The berries themselves are important ecologically, so to other species, culturally and economically, so to people. So looking into them and understanding how they're doing and whether there are any declines really has that broad importance.
1: The paper is part of a larger project to document Indigenous knowledge across the territory and track how berry declines impact wildlife. It also explores how people's relationship with berries is changing as climate change and other threats affect berry yields. And Treaty 8 First Nations are demanding Premier Danielle Smith stop a referendum on Alberta remaining in Canada this fall. Michelle Bellefontaine reports.
7: Separation is not happening.
8: Treaty 8 Grand Chief Trevor Mercurdy says Premier Danielle Smith is ignoring court rulings that affirm treaty rights and has made it easier for separatists to have a referendum. Mercurdy says Treaty 8 First Nations are looking at all of their options, including civil disobedience.
7: That means maybe going out on the highways. That maybe means doing what we need to do to be heard.
8: Matthew Wildcat is Director of Indigenous Governance at the University of Alberta. This fall's referendum is non-binding. Wildcat says that raises questions about the duty to consult.
9: I think it's in a gray area where we actually don't know what will trigger the duty to consult or not. Only a judge will tell us.
8: Mercurdy sent a letter to Smith demanding she stop her fall referendum and respect Section 35 of the Constitution instead of suggesting it should change. Chief Alan Adam of the Athabasca Chipewyan First Nation says Smith is being controlled by the separatists, so she should resign. Michelle Bellefontaine, CBC News, Edmonton.
1: In a statement, Sam Blackett, a spokesperson for Smith, said the referendum question does not trigger any duty to consult, and the government trusts that Albertans will freely and openly debate the question and ultimately make the right decision for the province. And that's the CBC News for 7:30. I'm Tamara Merritt. For the latest national and international news, stay tuned for World Report at the top of the hour. And I'll be back with your regional news at 8:30. 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
0: Thanks so much, Tamara. Once again, I just want to wish a happy Inuvialuit Day to everybody celebrating out there in the Inuvialuit Settlement Region and beyond. It's been a long time since that a final agreement was signed for the Inuvialuit. There is an event in Inuvik tonight at the Midnight Sun Recreation Complex from 6 until 10. It sounds like it's going to be a great time with lots of food and dancing and activities. So if you're in Inuvik, you'll want to check it out. And if you have an event that you'd like to tell us about happening in your community to celebrate Inuvialuit Day, you can leave a message on our talkback line, 1-866-271-9957. Here's Tamara with the forecast.
1: Thanks, Shannon. In Fort Chipewyan, Wood Buffalo National Park, a mix of sun and clouds at a high of 22. In Fort Smith, a chance of showers with risk of a thunderstorm and expect a high of 24. In Little Cay, it's cloudy with risk of a thunderstorm at a high of 17. In Fort Resolution, Hay River and Enterprise, mix of sun and cloud with a chance of showers and risk of a thunderstorm at a high of 17. In Fort Providence, Kakiza, Fort Simpson and Jean Marie River, risk of thunderstorm at a high of 15. In Fort Liard, Nahanni Butte and Samba Cay, it's rain at a high of 16. In Yellowknife, it's cloudy with a chance of showers and a high of 18. In Wekwati, Wati, Gamati, and Bechico, cloudy again with a chance of showers and expect 15 degrees. In Wrigley, Norman Wells, and Toledo, cloudy with a chance of showers at a high of 14. In Fort Good Hope, a mix of sun and clouds and expect a high of 11. In Delaunay, a mix of sun and clouds again at a high of 9. In Colville Lake, it's cloudy at a high of 7. In Fort McPherson, Sigachik, and Iqaluit, a high of plus 4. In Inuvik, Tuktoyaktuk, and Pawlitek, a high of plus 1. In Sax Harbor, expect light snow and a high of minus 3. In Uluhaktuk, cloudy with a chance of flurries near minus 2. In Kugluktuk, a mix of sun and clouds at a high of plus 2. And in Cambridge Bay, cloudy with a chance of flurries at a high of plus 2.
0: Thanks so much, Tamara.

0: 7:37 a.m. here on The Trailbreaker. The current sitting of the Legislative Assembly wraps up today. It was a short session, but included a scathing Auditor General's report, calls for a minister to resign, and yet another warning to members about decorum from the Speaker. To unpack the week, I'm joined by our weekly Ledge Watchers. Michael Miltenberger is a former Environment, Finance and Health Minister. He's on the phone with us from Winnipeg this morning. Michael, good morning.
1: Good morning.
0: And here with me in studio is Sean Dean, a former Cabinet Communications Advisor. Hi, Sean.
2: Good morning.
0: Michael, I'm going to start with you. The Auditor General's report into Child and Family Services really did dominate the Assembly this week. Two motions had been scheduled for yesterday, one to censure the Health Minister and one to break up the department. The censure motion was withdrawn by Ciaran Testart. I want to start with that, which, you know, ultimately was not debated and was taken back, was withdrawn. Michael, what is a motion of censure and why do you think it may have been withdrawn?
1: So a motion of censure is a step down from a motion of non-confidence where you want to remove the minister. This one, rather than have basically a political hanging or execution, they just wanted to have a public flogging where they could say that they taught the minister a lesson and express their umbrage at the way things are being handled by the minister. It's just a political theater in the Ledge. When they have nothing else to offer. So it would be a political slap on the wrist to the minister.
0: And Michael, what do you make of the fact that it was withdrawn?
1: Well, a number of things. They probably don't have the numbers and no use having a losing vote and be standing there if it's the three amigos as they try to take out a minister who's female, Indigenous, from the communities because they're not happy. It's a political loser and it's a political waste of time for everybody out in the communities who are struggling day to day. And it's very expensive Ledge time for that kind of stuff.
0: And when you say that the three amigos, you mean the three MLAs who have aligned themselves together, Ciaran Testart, Robert Hawkins, and Richard Ajerikon?
1: That would be the ones.
0: Okay. Sean, what do you make of the fact that it was withdrawn?
2: So I think on the surface of it, the simplest explanation is they looked around yesterday, started to count votes and realized they didn't have enough to pass it. And as Michael says, didn't want the embarrassment of having the vote fail. But I think that what for me was more remarkable is what we actually saw was, I think, the beginnings of a concerted and coordinated effort of the rest of the House to push back against what, for all intents and purposes, is a political party acting within the Legislative Assembly that most members feel is disruptive and is blocking progress.
0: Robert Hawkins also put forward a motion that to split the Department of Health and Social Services into two separate departments. It was not debated or discussed this session. It could be at the next one in October. Sean, you told our producer that if it passes, it would guarantee the government makes no progress on child and family services. Can you elaborate on that?
2: Well, I mean, if it passes and the government chooses to do it, which is not necessarily a guaranteed outcome, but I mean, my perspective on that is that reorgs are in and of themselves major pieces of business, right? It's not as simple as redrawing the org charts and dusting off your hands and going, great, done. Right. It takes sustained attention from almost every manager in the department to figure out what any department will look like, redraft job descriptions, draw up budgets. I mean, you're going to have to find new office space, move people around. It'll take all of the time away from doing anything else in the department from here until that reorg is done. So if you wanted to guarantee that there's no attention paid to reforming CFS, this would be a great way to do it.
0: Michael, did you see anything in this assembly this week that makes you think the government is taking the Auditor General's report seriously?
1: Well, they're going to survive this response in the assembly. And I think they're going to carry on what I would be suggesting further to what Sean is saying. It's a political waste of time, once again, to talk about splitting departments huge cost at this stage of the assembly for sure. What they should be doing is sitting down with the Indigenous governments around the leaders' table to talk about something that's going to change the status quo. The MLAs seem stuck with no ideas, at least those three, about just basically shuffling the deck chairs on a ship that has nowhere to go, and that's all they can think of. The way out of this is going to be, let's figure out a collaborative co-governance approach to fix the issues that have been identified by the Auditor General that everybody knows that are there, and we keep trying to do it within the existing status quo. Same with housing, same with the economy. The only way forward is going to be serious co-governance agreements on how you're going to fix all these things from the community coffee tables up into the legislature, into the regional government levels. So what I hear is this is an opportunity for them to get away from this internal navel gazing and get serious about making life better for everybody in the communities.
0: Sean, what about you? Do you think that there are solutions or other things this assembly could be doing to show that it expects this Auditor General's report to be taken seriously?
2: Well, I think the most important thing it should do is should follow the Auditor General's recommendation to do a complete and thorough assessment of the resources needed to deliver the service. Right, the big findings that they came back with were staff being overworked and overburdened. And part of that is knowing how many people you need to do the job well. And I do think that as part of that, you know, rather than establish a high-level task team of senior managers to figure out reorganization, establish that task team to figure out how to fix CFS. And I think, as with Michael, bring in people from the communities, bring in people from Indigenous governments to sit on that task team. They're the ones who have the experience of how it's being delivered in the field and of the impacts, and they may have some good, fresh ideas to bring to the table.
0: I'm going to put this question to both of you because you both have spent time in government. When we talk about making big changes like this, obviously they're not going to happen quickly. What, to your mind, would be a reasonable timeline to see changes suggested and put into effect? Sean, I'll start with you.
2: I mean, it depends on how much sort of momentum they want to put into it. Like, we certainly saw during COVID that the government can move pretty quickly, right? And establish whole new organizations, for instance, in terms of the COVID secretary within a matter of months. It's a matter of how much time they want to take, what other distractions are going on, and sort of what commitment they have.
0: Michael, what about you? As someone who has worked as the Minister for Health and Social Services, what would be a reasonable timeline for you?
1: Well, if they're serious, they could call before the end of summer. They could call a meeting, like Sean's talking about, with the senior officials or the elected people to gather around the table. Let's appoint a committee, make it a priority, like an urgent priority, same as they did during COVID when they wanted to move quickly. And you're going to start talking about the fact that you're around the same table with the other governments. You're going to be very quickly coming to a decision on how to do a number of things that you're not going to be able to do if you just get the existing officials to sit around the table to try to fix the system that they're now trying to run that's not running properly. So you're going to start a process. You only got 500 days roughly till the next election. The political foot is going to go on a break within about 6 months. So you need to get this process started that can keep working and start getting the pieces in place politically and making sure it's politically driven to the end so that the incoming assembly is going to have things that they can, and regional governments are going to have things that they can start agreeing on how they're going to fix this. Because God knows you're not going to get the solutions out of the assembly by itself. No government can do it by itself, and it's pretty clear. We've watched it for the last few weeks.
0: I want to transition to talking into scan legislation now. That was formally introduced this week for consideration by MLAs. Michael, this is something you have repeatedly warned against. Why is that?
1: On its own, it's another piece of administrative overhead. It has good intentions, but you're going to be giving unelected officials all sorts of authorities within government. It's going to be mainly focused in Yellowknife, and they're not going to have the way it's standing. You can't look at it by itself. If you're going to look at Family and Children Services, for example, you're not going to be able to look at that without you looking at the dysfunctional behavior related to drugs and all the other concerns in the community, without looking at housing. There's a need to take SCAN and put that on the table so that it can be implemented properly with due political oversight and not just get dead-ended in Yellowknife as another bureaucratic place where gridlock exists and good ideas go to die.
0: Sean, what are your thoughts on the legislation?
2: So, I mean, for me, the biggest concern is that much of the legislation is going to operate outside the purview of the courts. So it actually creates a process in which government officials can do investigations and impose penalties without having to find you guilty before a court of law, which I think kind of reverses the normal expectation we all have that you're innocent until proven guilty. And I think that, it is very much like the COVID Secretariat model of enforcement that we saw once upon a time, where officials were able to decide what you could do ticket you if you didn't do what they thought you were supposed to be doing. The difference here being the stakes are a lot higher than getting a ticket for not wearing a mask. I mean, in this instance, you could lose your property or get thrown out of your house. And I think that folks that were uncomfortable with sort of the expansion of powers and the ability of unelected bureaucrats to administer justice during the COVID era maybe should think twice about whether or not SCAN's a good idea.
0: What's your sense, Sean, of the kind of reception it's getting in the House?
2: It's interesting. I mean, public safety, I agree, is an issue. People are concerned. They're worried. I think members all recognize that. But I didn't find that members were unequivocally in support of this bill when it came forward this week. So right now, it's not law yet. It passed two important hurdles on its way to becoming a law and has been referred to a standing committee for further study and potentially improvements and looking at it, whether or not there are deficiencies in it. During the debate on the second reading, the last vote, I was interested to see that some of the members seemed to be choosing their words pretty carefully. They talked about supporting it for second reading. They talked about hoping that committee will make improvements. They didn't come right out and say they support the SCAN legislation.
0: Michael, do you think that this law is going to pass?
1: Sorry. Could you just say that again?
0: Yeah, of course. Do you think that this law is going to pass?
1: I think there will probably be amendments, because like Sean, I share the concern. Being in politics, I know what happens when there's anonymous comments, there's character assassination. You don't have to even have anything legal happen to you if you're going to be the victim of what I see as anonymous rat line kind of complaints. That you will never know about, and then bureaucrats, as Sean pointed out, will come in knocking at your door. So I want comfort to know that that's not going to happen, and this is not just an enforcement agency. They need to be tied into making things better at the communities to help sort out housing issues where there's drug use, bad things are happening, to cut the red tape, to integrate those programs. If that happens, then I think there's maybe a value, but it just can't be another Yellowknife enforcement oversight. We're already overregulated. The majority of government employees do not deliver services. The majority of government employees now are in the regulation policy enforcement part, watching everybody and making sure that everybody's doing things according to what Yellowknife says. To me, if that's all it's going to add to, then I would hope it wouldn't pass. It has hope if they make the changes, and I agree with Sean's assessment. Second reading, support for second reading only means people want the debate to continue.
0: Sean, do you think it'll pass?
2: I think some version of it will pass, but I don't think that this version of it will pass. I think there will be pretty active debate Standing committee often invites public commentary, sometimes holds public meetings, does its own engagement on bills. I think that'll be an opportunity for folks to bring forward concerns that may have an effect on what the final bill looks like. I do think that it's important to think about, to find a balance between solving a problem right now and what things will look like in the future. And I don't know that people are giving a lot of attention right now to the prospect of what happens if these expanded powers are in the hands of a government you don't trust and whose policies you disagree with, right? And I would liken that to the situation in the U.S. post 9/11, when they similarly brought in a bunch of public safety laws that eroded civil rights and established new enforcement agencies. And fast forward 25 years and ask the people in Minneapolis or Los Angeles how they feel about that right now.
0: All right, gentlemen, we're going to need to leave it there, but I appreciate you coming in this morning. We'll talk again at the next session, I guess, in October.
1: All right. Thank you.
0: That was former NWT Finance, Environment and Health Minister Michael Miltenberger, as well as former Cabinet Communications Advisor Sean Dean. Well, we are 6 minutes before 8 o'clock here on The Trailbreaker. Hay River has been very busy this week. The Territorial Track and Field Championships got underway Wednesday, and young athletes from around the territory have been competing under the hot sun. Your Weekender host, Jared Monkman, has been there. He's broadcasting all about track on Saturday morning, and Jared joins us now to share a bit about how things are going. Jared, good morning.
3: Hey, Shannon, good morning. How are you doing?
0: I'm well. How's Hay River this morning?
3: It's a little cloudy and there's potentially rain coming down, although the smoke that was here overnight has lifted for the most part. So we're not looking at smoky conditions, thankfully. There might be some risks of thunder showers today, so watching for that. But people are arriving here. The mosquitoes are out like crazy and vibes are pretty high this morning, I have to say. It's been a really amazing couple of days so far, you know, like over 1,000 athletes descend on town, many of them being from Hay River, of course. But everyone is super happy. It's been so warm. My first track and field volunteering back in 2011, it snowed that year. So snow is very normal on track and field week. You know, lots of athletes have traveled down here with their parents as well, which is kind of surprising to me. Back in the day, it was mostly students coming with their buses and their schools. But many of those parents competed in track and field themselves 20 plus years ago. And their coaches who coached the parents now coach the young ones. Kind of a full circle event down here with all the generations coming down. I talked to a family from Yellowknife who are all competing here together, the mother and father and the three kids, the Fabians.
4: I like it here. It's my second year here. Yeah. I think it's fun and meeting new people too.
5: Yeah, I know.
4: And getting to set records.
6: Oh, she beat her auntie's record last year.
5: Last year? Yeah.
3: Okay.
6: Wow. That was fun.
3: Incredible.
5: Yeah, the Fabians have been coming here for years and dominating, so the next generation of Fabians.
0: So many generations.
3: Yeah, so families are a big deal here.
0: Yeah, I'm sorry to hear that you're dealing with lots of mosquitoes.
3: Yeah, you know, it's normal, though. That's typically lots of bugs. The wind moved in yesterday, which was super nice, so there was no mosquitoes at all, but this morning they're definitely out. The season has arrived, you know?
0: The season has arrived. I can hear some sounds behind you there, Jared. Where are you this morning? I didn't even ask.
3: I'm right by the track right now, by the judges' booth. The races are about to start. People are here. I think someone is calling my name, potentially. I'm not totally sure about that, but lots of athletes arriving. There's a whole bunch of tents here in the middle of the track. Some of the main volunteers, like Tommy Fraser, you'll hear from him tomorrow, doing the odds and ends and last-minute jobs. So I'm right by the judging booth right now.
0: Well, have there been any standout moments for you over the last couple of days?
3: Yeah, there's been quite a few records being broken. It's hard to know where to be for the big moments. There's so much going on you want to try and capture, and I'm just one person, but I was lucky to witness this young man from Hay River attempt to go for the high jump record. The high jump record was 1.85. He was only a couple of centimeters away. His name is Byron O'Brien, and he was going for the record. His personal best is 1.87, so he's capable of doing it, but he was pretty close, came up just short, but it was a huge moment. He had the whole crowd cheering for him. He was, you know, right in the moment. You could tell how much he was enjoying this. I asked Byron how he jumps so high.
7: Well, when I'm about to jump, I just think of my family and they're watching, so I want to show up for them and that's jump as high as I can. I like the pressure, I guess. It's fun jumping when a lot of people are clapping, so yeah.
0: I can imagine that there'd be a lot of pressure on those kids there.
3: Can you imagine, Shannon, you're about to do the high jump? I personally am not a high jumper or a jumper, period, but, and like probably over 100 people are watching, staring directly at you while you attempt to go for the record. Can you imagine that feeling?
0: No, I don't think I can. As someone who is not very sporty, yeah. that sounds like a lot of pressure to me. Just quickly, Jared, before we let you go here, what are you watching for today?
3: Well, assuming the rain holds off here today, the final races are starting today. I'll be watching more high jump as well. I'm going to watch a bit more javelin, which is always a fun sport to watch. And yesterday, a javelin came pretty close to me, so I'll be watching myself as well.
0: Yeah.
3: And the corporate relays start today, corporate challenges as well. So the Power Corp and I think the RCMP and Coast Guard will wear costumes and race in them. So I'm looking forward to that as well.
0: All right. If costumes are involved in racing, I might be able to get more into it.
3: Sometimes the Coast Guard, I think, or the fire department will push somebody in a wheelbarrow down the track. So that might be more your jam.
0: That is absolutely my jam. I would look fabulous in a costume in a wheelbarrow.
3: Yeah, right on.
0: All right. Well, Jared, thank you so much. Enjoy the rest of your day and have a great show. Have some great shows this weekend.
3: Yeah, thank you, Shannon. Have a great day as well.
0: That was Weekender host Jared Monkman. You can hear all about the Track and Field Championships tomorrow morning, Saturday from 6 until 9 here on CBC North Radio 1. We were hoping to play a little bit of a song for you here now, but we're just running right out of time. We're coming right up against the clock. That is our show for this week. Thank you so much for joining us. Best of luck to everybody in Hay River for Track and Field, and happy Inuvialuit Day. I'm Shannon Scott. We will talk to you again on Monday. The next English language regional newscast is at 8:30.
8: This is World Report. Good morning, I'm John Northcott. Treaty 8 First Nations say all options are on the table when it comes to pushing back against Alberta's referendum on separation. Several chiefs say they have serious concerns about the October vote and the impact it could have on their treaty rights. Julia Wong reports.
9: Separation is not happening. Separation of Alberta from the Canadian Federation is not happening.
10: Treaty 8 Grand Chief Trevor Murcarty is unequivocal that Alberta will stay in Canada. Fiery words as Albertans vote on a separatism referendum question this fall. Murcarty concerned about treaty rights.
9: Our treaties are not a myth. They're foundational documents. They're sacred. They're protected legally. And for the province to ignore that is contempt for our people.
10: His comments come after a public disagreement last week between Alberta Premier Danielle Smith and Manitoba Premier Wab Kanu over the duty to consult. Matthew Wildcat, the Director of Indigenous Governance at the University of Alberta and a member of the Erminskin Cree Nation, says the duty to consult exists for a reason.
11: The main reason why it's being brought up is that it means that there is the potential or real infringement on Aboriginal and treaty rights, Section 35 rights within the Canadian Constitution. We wouldn't have to have this discussion if there was going to be no infringement on rights.
10: At a press conference flanked by three other Treaty 8 chiefs, Murcarty demanded the province stop the referendum. If not, all avenues will be explored, he said.
9: That means stopping industry, that means maybe going out on the highways, that maybe means doing what we need to do to be heard.
10: In a statement, a spokesperson for the Premier's office tells CBC News the referendum question does not trigger any duty to consult, and it trusts Albertans will make the right decision for the province. Julia Wong, CBC News, Edmonton.
8: A pair of surprise job reports are rewriting the economic outlook on both sides of the border this morning. Canada's economy added a staggering 88,000 full-time positions in May, pulling the unemployment rate down to 6.6%. In the U.S., employers added 172,000 jobs last month, nearly double what forecasters expected. Analysts say both job markets are showing sudden, robust strength. With Washington distracted by the war in Iran, Ukrainian President Volodymyr Zelensky is taking a bold gamble to kickstart peace talks. In a highly personal open letter, Zelensky is challenging Vladimir Putin to face him

0: now helping build artificial homes to bring them back. Coral reefs are a refuge above all else for fish, and we have to protect them. Starting in 2023, intense ocean heat caused coral reefs around the world to bleach, turning them a ghostly white, expelling vital microorganisms. The good news, scientists say, data shows that mass bleaching event finally ended last year.
1: I'm glad it's over. You know, this was the most spatially extensive bleaching event ever recorded.
0: Emily Darling is a coral scientist with the nonprofit Wildlife Conservation Society. She says bleaching isn't a death sentence, but with El Nino expected to warm the Pacific this summer, there's no time.
1: If we're entering an era of near annual bleaching, recovery windows are closing.
0: And there are serious costs to communities that depend on these stressed out corals. Rashid Sumela is an ocean and economies expert with the University of British Columbia.
2: Once you impact the habitat, you impact the fish and the life in the ocean, it just carries through to all of us.
0: El Nino could bring bleaching heat to North Pacific, Florida, and Caribbean corals, but it's getting trickier to tell when bleaching events start and finish, especially as oceans absorb 90% of the excess heat that human emissions are trapping in the atmosphere. Anand Ram, CBC News, Toronto.
3: And that is the latest national and international news from World Report. A reminder, World Report is the easiest way to get the day's top stories in just 10 minutes. I'm John Northcott. This is CBC News.
4: Good morning. It's 8:10. I'm Tamara Merritt in Yellowknife with your weather forecast. In Fort Chippewa, Wood Buffalo National Park, a mix of sun and clouds with a high of 22. In Fort Smith, a chance of showers, risk of a thunderstorm at a high of 24. In Little Kay, it's cloudy and expect a high of 17. In Fort Resolution, Hay River, and Enterprise, a mix of sun and clouds with a chance of showers, risk of a thunderstorm, and a high of 17. In Fort Providence, Kakiza, Fort Simpson, and Jean Marie River, risk of a thunderstorm at a high of 15. In Fort Liard, Nahanni Butte, and Samba Cay, rain at a high of 16. In Yellowknife, it's cloudy with a chance of showers and expect a high of 18. In Wekwati, Wati, Gamati, and Bechico, cloudy with a chance of showers at 15 degrees. In Wrigley, Norman Wells, and Toledo, a chance of showers and expect a high of 14. In Fort Good Hope, a mix of sun and cloud and a high of 11. In Delaney, a mix of sun and cloud and a high of 9. In Coville Lake, a high of 7. In Fort McPherson, Sigachik, and Iqaluit, cloudy with a chance of flurries and a high of plus 4. In Inuvik, Tuktoyaktuk, and Pawlituk, a high of plus 1. In Sax Harbor, light snow and expect a high of minus 3. In Uluhaktuk, cloudy with a chance of flurries and expect temperatures near minus 2. In Kugluktuk, a mix of sun and clouds and a high of plus 2. And in Cambridge Bay, cloudy with a chance of flurries and expect a high of plus 2. 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
5: In Duna Kago, Tuta Wokuti, a Kehena Cortez, in Sisi Mary Ann Williams City, in Duku Diga City, the Wood Buffalo National Park, Kutesi, I Gorek Olenak Hyontakiti. 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Sito cooked the cookie. In that kind of crew, ye gun takun in lagos or ye concani yagunilla. See, goods a sound a kitty. Kind goods a teacher Premier Daniel Smith si I hat adek achu teneke Alberta chaka krutega I kete kru weke ti le titre si I dati o lekni we I treaty 8 teneke. 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Because on Mercury, like I did, the Treaty 8 First Nation, there you see, Kale Yik Equaketa, I Kagut Kakote Chaga. And that did the CIA unit, I Kani wo Kout Yak Etikuru, like any what they had to the Ya unit, then a kit Yak is Gusukaki dia to the Hati. I Matthew Wildcat, or I then a Waki Goga, I got it. Go ahead, let the Hindi on it. In it, let all corner check with the Alberta goes on. In that detail, see, you know, detail, see, could they see detail? E. Had I got to crew awakening with this three e. e. on the lahati. In that detail, Mercury, they see in his Smith's ring, I got a e. detail, had I get to crew, we had it call you lele, ye tiga is ring. In that title, see, I unite Kulia Kukule to the Section 35 kitty. In it, that law, a constitution. In that, he goes, or to Kulia Yelatula kitty Kulu, Ditre Chief Alan Adam Kola, Chippewan, Kute First Nation Kola, E. Lekati, Ditre C. E. Smith C. E. Denekesia, unite to Alberta, Canada, Jacob Kakru, Dekini, will see. In that it is Sam Blackett, like Smith Hicko, Degos, you see, Dule, Alberta, Titin, Dakini, was see Dule, Titin, Iagutiki, Santa Kitty. Good, so Dictor, Josom Pike, Ego, I see Dictor, I see who own Kitty, Monument, Kitty, more like a mea, you know, in it, I con hat eat, and a caracon can ya cat, is he go round, yeah, that's then told a ya kelega. I see a teacher, see, you know, Josom Pike, a city hall go on there. I see, quee, I goes on, what a ya kissing a kitty. You see, we always remember circle here, Tionda, Titre. 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And that's not on Honen old heads at Seteca Kinney Wiga. You only see the hog ego on the ego on a frame decority egos on an equia yakelega. Because a dictator, see, this show. And I had to go to the city to see Ayune. I am I in the king. See, can you go here and a cat? Okay, see, can you see who go cat? I go cat. I go on a clue. You go cat. Kitty in that detail. See, cast on cut in that detail. MLS, Ayune, detail. See, I mean, ye can go it. Ye can eat there. Then I say to you, I can eat a cany eating goods also go on the yoga catago on a clue, kakit ikiti. In the good is an e current to start yoga in does on e could take e guago or the sitano. E ami cany yoga the sitano e amiant a kitty legos or e see dictated the neke. Go here a yakuki see ewo e kakuki tilt eek a guacata cany hati. I tenga cook or the Ianiqua has Nisa similar he to see. I see the Niki, the government see a mekani, I alight a sigusi, haki tilam the hati. Similar lakati diteresi ayune, I a mekani go ya indicani kute yogo keta go on the cool yogo keta, I see beggar editing big edge on the hati. In that title, see, I just in the cut take cook a kirik with sisuri, then a kikanik out elega, ega, ega kunt a hati. In that title, I woke okay tega, I do see, and Jimmy Hope a keheko tega.
6: Massy Marianne, a doing that, doing that, the toting of Kundi don't aid.
7: Reconciliation Commission, as he conducted in the South and the meeting for Kenya, the conducted the season Dagua, connecting deal with the Canadian conditions, I see we got it as you as the Tenagal at the conducted the monument to see the Kenda Zil, because I just saw the Kenda to see as you know 82 SIG action 82, the season very well is in the conducted taking on all key conditions. Y te voy a quitar un día hasta el último punto de la gente, se hace el jump up, si llega.

0: Good morning. It's 8:30. I'm Tamara Merritt with the CBC Regional News. A new study is highlighting a decline in the condition and yield of wild berries across the Gwich'in settlement area. Yumna Iftikhar has more.
1: Annie Buckle grew up picking wild berries with her family in Iqaluit. She says the tradition kept families connected to each other and the land.
2: My mom and dad, they used to take us out berry picking to have berries for the winter and, you know, share our berries with other people.
1: Now, Buckle is part of the team studying the decline in berry quality and quantity. She says the project allows harvesters to share their knowledge and concerns and document that for future generations. Claire Singer is the lead author of the study. She says the paper is part of a larger initiative to document Indigenous berry knowledge across the territory.
3: We don't have a lot of that knowledge that exists in communities written down, so this was a really important step in building our understanding broadly about how berries are doing in the NWT.
1: The project also aims to track how these declines impact local wildlife. Yumna Iftikhar, CBC News, Yellowknife.
0: The site for Yellowknife's monument to residential school survivors will be consecrated Monday. That makes the site, down by City Hall, ready for construction next year. The We Always Remember Circle is behind the project. Bob Overvold speaks for the group. He says the consecration is a way to pay respect to the land where the monument will be built and to meet with many affected by the residential school system.
4: Following that, there's going to be a sharing experience at the Prince of Wales place, and you know, we're going to invite those that show up for the event to also go there, and a lot of the survivors in Circle will talk further about residential schools, the monument, and what this all means to us.
0: Building monuments in Canada's capital cities is Call to Action 82 from the Truth and Reconciliation Commission. The ceremony is scheduled for Monday at 11 a.m. It will be behind Yellowknife City Hall along the shore of Frame Lake. The premier of the NWT is looking to renew his government's relationship with the Lutsel K. Dene First Nation. Earlier this year, both governments were in a public feud. It was over a raid on an on-the-land culture camp over concerns around caribou harvesting and a demand for what the First Nation described as an overdue apology. Yesterday, in the Legislative Assembly, Premier R.J. Simpson addressed his commitment to working with Lutsel K. Dene First Nation.
5: Hopefully, this time around, there's a fresh start and we can start that relationship again, and I can go to the community, I can speak to the people in the community, and we can start to build an even stronger relationship than we had before. Thank you, Mr. Speaker.
0: James Marlowe was re-elected as chief in Lutsel K. yesterday. He's the same chief who is critical of how the NWT government has handled the affair. And Treaty 8 First Nations are demanding Premier Danielle Smith stop a referendum on Alberta remaining in Canada this fall. Michelle Bellefontaine reports.
6: Separation is not happening.
7: Treaty 8 Grand Chief Trevor Mercurdy says Premier Danielle Smith is ignoring court rulings that affirm treaty rights and has made it easier for separatists to have a referendum. Mercurdy says Treaty 8 First Nations are looking at all of their options, including civil disobedience.
6: That means maybe going out on the highways. That maybe means doing what we need to do to be heard.
7: Matthew Wildcat is Director of Indigenous Governance at the University of Alberta. This fall's referendum is non-binding. Wildcat says that raises questions about the duty to consult.
8: I think it's in a gray area where we actually don't know what will trigger the duty to consult or not. Only a judge will tell us.
7: Mercurdy sent a letter to Smith demanding she stop her fall referendum and respect Section 35 of the Constitution instead of suggesting it should change. Chief Alan Adam of the Athabasca Chipewyan First Nation says Smith is being controlled by the separatists, so she should resign. Michelle Bellefontaine, CBC News, Edmonton.
0: In a statement, Sam Blackett, a spokesperson for Smith, said the referendum question does not trigger any duty to consult, and the government trusts that Albertans will freely and openly debate the question and ultimately make the right decision for the province. And that's the CBC Regional News for 8:30. Now, a look at current weather conditions across the region. In Fort Chipewyan and Fort Smith, it's mainly sunny at 18 degrees. In Lutzel K, it's mostly cloudy at 13 degrees. In Fort Resolution, partly cloudy at 17. In Hay River, it's cloudy at 14. In Fort Simpson and Fort Providence, light rain at 13 degrees. In Fort Liard, it's 11 degrees with northeast winds at 22 kilometers per hour. In Yellowknife, it's mostly cloudy at 15 degrees. In Gamete, it's 7 degrees with northwest winds at 20 kilometers per hour. In Wequity, it's cloudy at 11 degrees. In Wrigley, it's mostly cloudy at 8 degrees. In Toledo and in Norman Wells, it's mostly cloudy at 6. In Delaney, mostly cloudy again at 4 degrees. In Fort Good Hope, it's mostly cloudy with temperatures at 2 degrees. In Inuvik, expect light snow at minus 1. In Fort McPherson, expect light snow again at 0 degrees. In Iqaluit, temperatures are at minus 1. In Tuktoyaktuk and in Pawlituk, minus 2. In Sax Harbor, light snow at minus 4 with northwest winds at 30 kilometers per hour. Uluhaktuk, minus 3. In Kugluktuk, it's cloudy at minus 1. And in Cambridge Bay, it's mostly cloudy at 0. The Current is coming up next, followed by Q at 10 o'clock. Our next regional program is Northwind at noon. And then at 4 o'clock, it's Trails End. I'm Tamara Merritt. 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

0: when people step into the chatterbox, I have no idea what they're going to say. And then these jewels, these nuggets, these little treasures of kindness show up. And we're at a block party.
1: Why is your neighbor such a great neighbor? This is a question that David Belzer was fascinated by. And so he bought an old trailer, turned it into a mini recording studio that he calls the Chatterbox, and rolls it around Winnipeg, getting people to talk about neighborly good deeds. In 30 minutes, how a brush with death got him thinking about random acts of kindness and how those tiny gestures can add up in a divisive time. Also this morning.
2: The animals have specific needs whenever they have to be moved. It's challenging, but it's not impossible.
1: Where do you put 30 beluga whales when the theme park that housed them for years has closed down? Animal campaigners have been desperately trying to find new homes for the belugas at Ontario's Marineland. The park even threatened to euthanize the whales if no solution could be found. In an hour, where those whales are headed and how exactly you move a beluga halfway around the world. And later, there are some 4,000 emojis waiting for you on the keyboard of your smartphone, yet only a handful are used regularly. Coming up, the woman who helps decide which emojis end up on your phone, on what our love for visual forms of communication says about us. But as AI's reach continues to spread, we begin with the Canadian plan to guide and hopefully control that technology here. Good morning, I'm Matt Galloway, and this is The Current.
3: The question isn't whether AI will transform our lives, it will. AI is already changing how we work, how we learn, and how we connect. The question is, will it improve the lives of all Canadians or benefit only a few?
1: Prime Minister Mark Carney has finally unveiled his government's strategy on artificial intelligence. It comes after public consultations that generated some 11,000 submissions, as well as an expert task force to advise the government. The Prime Minister says this strategy has three principles.
3: The first is trust. We will protect your data, your privacy, and your children. Second, opportunity. We will empower Canadian workers, Canadian businesses, Canadian students, with the tools to expand their knowledge, their expertise, and their futures. And finally, sovereignty. We will reinforce Canadian sovereignty so Canadians can make their own choices on how AI is built, governed, and used.
1: Jackson Kahn is a senior fellow at the Monk School of Global Affairs. He's the CEO of Aperture AI and a former senior policy advisor to the Federal Minister of Innovation, Science, and Technology. He joins me in our Toronto studio. Good morning.
4: Matt, thanks so much for having me.
1: The Prime Minister says that AI will transform our lives. Is he right?
4: It's already transforming our lives. It's transforming our workplaces. It's transforming education. So yeah, I mean, this is the moment we're in it. And I was happy to be there with the Prime Minister and Minister Solomon yesterday morning. It was actually Toronto General Hospital where they were talking a lot about how AI is already reshaping healthcare.
1: And so from your perspective, he says in part, this is about AI being for everyone and that everyone needs to benefit, not just a select few. How is the strategy going to do that?
4: The strategy is trying to cover a lot of bases at the same time, right? Mm-hmm. They're trying to educate Canadians across the country. They're trying to protect Canadians online with online safety bills, digital privacy rules. They're also trying to simultaneously increase adoption from small businesses and grow Canadian champions and form international alliances. That's a lot of things to try and do. I think that the government has, again, tried to make a number of bets here. I think that's a good thing. Again, they got a lot of inputs, so I think we're going to see a lot of outputs. One of the questions for me is, are they making any big bets, right? When you're trying to do a lot of, when you're trying to water everything evenly, do you grow anything to scale? And so, again, I see a strategy that's trying to do a lot, but I definitely want to dive deeper into the details.
1: Yeah. The big bets are interesting. You wear a number of different hats, but one of them is from the industry itself. And so what do people in the industry, there's been concern that this technology is being developed here, but then it's being scaled up and exploited elsewhere. What do people in the industry here want to see from that?
4: Canadians have largely developed a lot of the key tech behind AI, including deep learning, neural networks, but we haven't commercialized it, right? It's largely being commercialized by American and Chinese companies. Yeah. And so one of the key questions for Canadian business, I think, were people generally favorable to this new funding being announced? Yeah, great.
1: This is $500 million, this tech growth fund.
4: $500 million is correct. But again, if you look at the global amount of capital, that's a rounding error, right? And the question is, the devil's in the details. Is this going to be government-led investment? If you look at the UK, what they've done and said is they did indeed put about £500 million, probably about 800 million Canadian into a similar fund, but they did hire professional investors to actually invest it because sometimes these AI deals are coming together in a matter of weeks. And so again, if we're just putting a bunch of money in this, but not building at the speed that we need to in global markets, this is a global competition, Matt, and Canadians often have been sometimes losing out in that global competition.
1: And so should the Canadian government have an equity stake in something like this?
4: I think an equity stake is a good thing. It actually does serve this goal of AI for all, because right now, again, we're seeing a lot of private capital being the drivers of this, even though a lot of this AI research was publicly funded. And so if there are sensible investments that do come from the Canadian government, all Canadians then have an equity stake and will benefit from these technologies if they do grow.
1: What about this idea of digital sovereignty? This is the sense that you control the tech and you control your country's own digital future. What are the details it's a big idea, but what are the details that stand out to you in this?
4: Absolutely. So at the University of Toronto, we published a report called Sovereign by Design, where we tried to dive deeper into this concept. We talked about a few different dimensions of digital sovereignty. Can't go through all of them, but I'll mention a couple. One is jurisdictional sovereignty. So do Canadians own laws? Are they the ones that actually apply, or are we being governed under foreign jurisdiction? Sometimes that can happen if, let's say, we don't actually own the data infrastructure that is then powering the services that we use. Mm. And so I think about, again, the infrastructure, but then I also think about the laws. And so right now, Canada has 22-year-old privacy laws. We actually haven't updated this, for AI, let alone before social media and iPhones. I think that's a huge gap for Parliament to try and solve. And so hopefully the government does try to address this through the strategy. But that's actually protecting our data sovereignty, which is health and financial data.
1: Again, in the long list of things that the strategy is trying to do, the government wants to boost the percentage of Canadian businesses that are adopting AI from 12% right now up to, 60% by 2034. There was a survey that came out this week from the management consulting firm Bain & Company. It said the companies are broadly finding that the cost savings from adopting AI are failing to really meet the expectations that people had. That's according to the report, the technology works, but the value hasn't arrived. What's going on there? Why aren't those companies that initially saw this as a way, perhaps through reducing headcount and being, as they say, more efficient, why aren't they seeing those savings? Why aren't they seeing the juice come out of the squeeze?
4: Absolutely. It's similar to an MIT study that came out last year. It was something like 95% of pilots are failing in AI. We're still early in the adoption curve. I've heard, and looked at lots of data where there are successes, but I think a lot of big companies in particular, they might make these layoffs and suddenly, there's a lot of hype, right? Again, there's a lot of money, trillions of dollars has been funneled into these enterprises. So sometimes I think that sale, that hype can overreach, what's actually possible. I'll just say one thing quickly is we are seeing this change right now from AI chatbots. So again, you can talk to them, you can try and do research, they can write for you, to AI agents. So things that I can actually
1: do things,
4: perform tasks. Yeah. Exactly. And so we're still in the middle of that transformation, Matt.
1: Yeah. So two final things on this, just briefly. One is the promise and then the peril. You were again at this hospital yesterday where AI is already being used, right? What is the promise of this technology for this country?
4: If we get this right, Matt, what the outcome of that looks like is actual gains in, again, reducing healthcare wait times, saving lives, improving transportation, reducing traffic. And so what I want to call out was the Vital platform developed here at St. Mike's. They've actually built a platform that's analyzed 3 billion data points and helped reduce mortality rates and improve hospital allocation of resources. That's a good thing. And AI makes that possible. But again, what they've built is a nonprofit organization that leverages that data, knits together different hospital networks that were formerly disconnected. And that's how they can do that analysis. That's a great use of AI.
1: So the peril is that people are worried about job losses, worried about data centers hoovering up their water and their electricity. They're worried about it making us not as smart as we could possibly be, right? That it's dumbing down society in some ways people are concerned about. How do you create this sense of trust? This is one of the things that the Prime Minister has been talking about, building trust. A lot of people believe that this technology is harmful. So how do you build that sense of trust in this technology?
4: It's a huge challenge, especially in Canada. So they looked at 47 different countries. We were actually 44 in adoption out of 47, number 42 on trust. So we have a particular problem in Canada. We've got a lot of work to do. This national AI literacy program to try and train a million Canadians, I think that's a great start. Passing some laws that actually try to regulate the hard parts of this technology, so online safety for our kids and privacy.
1: But do you understand why people don't trust the technology?
4: Absolutely. It's new. It's a little bit scary, sometimes very scary. And I also think for data centers, companies and both governments and companies have to really sell why is this valuable? What is your community actually getting back from it, right? There's a huge environmental load that can be an energy load. And so I think one of the pushes around companies actually bring their own investments in the energy grid and production, that's a start, but there's a lot more trust building to do, no doubt.
1: Yeah. Jackson, thank you very much.
4: Thank you, Matt.
1: Jackson Kahn is the CEO of Aperture AI, senior fellow at the Monk School of Global Affairs, and a former senior policy advisor to the Federal Minister of Innovation, Science, and Industry. Taylor Owen was a member of the task force that advised the federal government on this new AI strategy. He is the Beaverbrook Chair in Media Ethics and Communication at McGill University and founding director of the Center for Media, Technology, and Democracy. Taylor, good morning to you.
5: Thanks for having me.
1: You told our colleague David Cochrane yesterday that, these are your words, I think they got the moment right to a certain degree. This is a big strategy, but what did the government get right?
5: So I think they are right that AI is a transformative technology that is being developed at a pace and scale that is almost unprecedented, and that demands a pretty comprehensive governance and government approach to how to manage this change. And I think that core value, the core proposition at the start of this strategy is right, that we both need to build and adopt AI in Canada. And on that, there's a lot of detail, as we just heard, in this proposal. Yeah. A lot of initiatives to adopt and build and teach and use AI, all of which needs to be done. But the other side of the proposition they made is that adoption demands trust. And right now, as Jackson just said, Canadians don't trust AI to a remarkable degree compared to other countries. And on that, there is almost no detail in this strategy. It's left for future legislation, for future initiatives. So I think the proposition is right. Trust and adoption are not mutually exclusive. They demand one another. But on one, there's far more details in this strategy than on the other.
1: You and I spoke about this before. When he first became the AI minister, Evan Solomon talked about moving away from what he called over-indexing on warnings and regulation. But lately he has acknowledged that, to your point, there are real concerns about this technology, about data privacy, misinformation, the safety of chatbots, to say nothing about the environmental sledgehammer that many people think this will bring to their communities. Do you think the government struck the balance right on those concerns while also trying to foster a homegrown AI industry that doesn't create the technology and then just take it south of the border?
5: I mean, I think balance is the right word here. I mean, I think they stated those two needs in Canada, but they provided details, or far more details, for one than the other. So just take the mis- and disinformation piece and the challenge of deepfakes and election integrity. Yeah. Huge problem. The Prime Minister mentioned it in his remarks yesterday. The integrity of the information flowing through society is a core challenge to AI. And it gets one sentence in the entire strategy, that we will do things, they say, to address that problem. Doesn't say what, doesn't say when, doesn't say how. So I think there's a statement of that side of the challenge, of the trust side and the safety side of the challenge. It's far shorter on details on that side. And ultimately, part of that is because those details are really hard. Mm. It's not easy to regulate this stuff, as we've talked about before. But I don't want to undersell the fact that they stated that these are real challenges, because as you just mentioned, it's been a process for this government over the last year, as AI has evolved very quickly and affected our lives over the last year in a pretty dramatic way. I think their view that we have over-indexed for regulation has changed quite dramatically, and they are working on big pieces of legislation to regulate AI right now. They just don't detail it in this strategy, which I think is sort of a lost opportunity to demonstrate how they are going to do it alongside the adoption details.
1: So there's a whole generation that will inherit this technology. They will grow up with this technology around them. And I want to bring in somebody who can speak to that. This is from the Gen Z AI Project, which is an initiative that was run jointly out of your center at McGill, as well as Simon Fraser University. We brought together young people across the country to talk about their priorities when it comes to AI. Nunso Mora was one of the project's youth fellows and is in Edmonton this morning. Nunso, good morning to you.
6: Hello. Hello. Thank you for having me.
1: Thanks for being here. You help facilitate, as I said, these citizen assemblies with young people from across the country. What did you hear from them about their hopes and their fears when it comes to AI?
6: Yes. So I had the pleasure of working with our project leads, Helen Hayes and Fergus Linley-Moda, along with my team, Alec, Julian, and Maddie. And yeah, we traveled across Canada for Canada's first ever National Youth Assembly. And there were some really poignant points that came forward from participants who were between the ages of 17 to 23. The first worries were really about this conversation of transparency. I think when you're looking at AI, there is a lack of understanding of who has control, who has access, and what are these companies actually gaining when they are taking and using your information. And then you kind of brought this forward a bit earlier, but we had this conversation about cognitive offloading, and young people are feeling incredibly stressed by the presence of AI within their lives, especially in education, but also on how they think and how they engage with their communities.
1: Is that how people, is that the phrase that people use, cognitive offloading?
6: Cognitive
1: essentially,
6: offloading,
1: that you don't have to do the work, the machine will do it for you.
6: Well, yeah, I think when AI was first brought forward and you had these big conversations by these, you know, AI leaders, it was that the technologies would do kind of the menial work and then young people and, you know, Canadians or citizens would be able to kind of do the creative heavy lifting and to kind of curate. But there has been a flip where a lot of young people feel as though the menial work has been taken by them in many ways, that labor and all of this creation process, the creative process, the ideating process has been given to AI to do. And it's affecting how they think and work in schools.
1: Is your sense that if you take a look at the strategy and what the Prime Minister said yesterday, that trust piece is at the center of that strategy, that the concerns that you heard from people are being actually recognized and incorporated into how they build trust, how the government builds trust in this technology?
6: I mean, based on what participants had said, I do not think so, if I must be honest. I think the expectation that young people should trust AI without the proper regulatory infrastructures or compliance mechanisms in Canada already, it kind of feels like the cart is becoming before the horse. In many ways, when it comes to trust, I feel like everyone, young people, know exactly how AI works. And it's not a literacy issue that they're dealing with. It's not that young people don't understand what these tools are. It's that they understand so much and they're scared of what they can do if they don't have proper regulation to protect them.
1: So pick up on that. How do you build that trust? Because there was a literacy program that was part of this, right? To teach AI literacy, particularly to young people. But your suggestion is that young people already know how this technology works.
6: Yeah, they knew so well that like the main worry, and that was kind of highlighted at the forum in Vancouver, which was on privacy, is that we understand how much information we're giving up. We understand how certain tools like generative AI work. But the worry is that by understanding it, we also know that there is nothing that can kind of support the new information that's coming out, worries about how certain deepfakes or digital infrastructures are made. And for them, what they're really interested in seeing is Canadian infrastructures, and even on the question of digital sovereignty, certain aspects in Canada that are made to protect not only themselves because they were 17 to 23, but also children as well. There was few lines that really talked about protecting Canadians besides that first pillar, and it was quite light there.
1: Taylor Owen, the word trust appears something like 42 times in this strategy document. So as you listen to Nunso talk about the concerns that her generation has about AI, how do you build that trust?
5: I think trust is both a governance imperative. You can't just tell people to trust things. You have to make these systems accountable and make them trustworthy. So that is a set of policy actions around online safety and data protections and so on and so forth that need to be implemented. But trust is also about the governance of the technology itself. And I think the project Nunso is a part of leading is... it tells us so much about the hunger I think people have to be actively engaged in the governance of this technology. This is not something that people want to leave just to governments to decide. It's so profoundly transformative to our own lives that we need legitimate mechanisms of getting citizens engaged in the governance process itself. And so I think trust has both sides of this. We need to ensure safety. And there's no question about it. And we need to govern this technology democratically. And ensuring that that is also part of the strategy is really critical, I think.
1: Nunso, as I said at the beginning of the conversation, yours is the generation that's going to live your life in a world filled with AI. Just finally, how optimistic are you feeling about that future right now?
6: I mean, I had the pleasure of working with so many young Canadians over the past 8-9 months, and I'm quite optimistic about how they're going to be moving within society, especially with AI. But I do want us to look at the question of urgency, right? There is this push for urgency within Canada that a lot of young people are not as interested in, because with urgency comes a relinquishing of some safeguards that are really important to put forward. Many young people understand how AI can work. I don't think it's necessary to enforce it in every single jurisdiction of Canadian businesses and Canadian infrastructure. There are a lot of aspects of being human and engaging on a human relationship basis that should be put forward. And that's what young people value. It was actually the participation within the program that really supported how they engaged and thought around things. And if there was a bit more care with how we go about enforcing AI as not just an innovation tool, but also something that leads to a bigger regulatory gap that will need to be filled, I think young people feel safer and Canadians will also have a lot more trust in the government's role within creating these innovative tools while also pushing forward their safety too.
1: This is really interesting. And so it's great to talk to you about it. Thank you very much.
6: Thank you.
1: And Taylor, good to talk to you as always.
5: Likewise.
1: Nunso Mora is a graduate student in the Faculty of Education at McGill and a youth fellow at the Gen Z AI Project. And Taylor Owen is the Beaverbrook Chair in Media Ethics and Communication at McGill University and founding director of the Center for Media, Technology, and Democracy. Your CBC News is next, and then...
0: I have this image in my mind of all these people walking through a neighborhood and they're carrying a story in them of something that somebody did that was kind. 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
1: How do you give it away? 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
7: 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Coming up in an hour, it's Q.
4: One of the biggest shows on TV right now is the HBO Max drama, The Pit. Maybe you've seen it, and maybe you're convinced you're a real doctor now. You're going to hear from Catherine Lanassa, who plays charge nurse Dana Evans on that show, about how being on The Pit has truly changed her life.
10: From CBC News, The World This Hour, I'm Pat Philpott. Ukrainian President Volodymyr Zelensky is calling for a meeting with Vladimir Putin. In an open letter, he's proposing a face-to-face summit with the Russian president in a neutral country. Julia Chapman has the details.
11: This letter is an appeal to end the war in Ukraine, but its tone becomes provocative as Volodymyr Zelensky points out Vladimir Putin's vulnerabilities. Ukraine's president says the Russian public is feeling the consequences of conflict through drone attacks, rising prices, internet restrictions, and higher casualties. He also writes, "Age is beginning to take its toll," a reference to Putin's advancing years. Zelensky has also proposed an immediate ceasefire and a meeting between the leaders in a neutral country in this letter. But just yesterday, the Russian president said the fighting would not stop. The U.S.-led peace process between the two countries has faltered.
12: I think it would be great if they met. They should get it done.
11: President Donald Trump is still taking credit for moving negotiations forward. But most experts believe the war will only end when Russia sees a benefit to ending it. Julia Chapman, CBC News, London.
10: NASA officials say astronauts aboard the International Space Station are being ordered to prepare for a possible evacuation. It comes as a Russian crew is trying to fix an air leak in their section of a lab. The problem has existed for months and was considered minor, but on Monday, it got worse. The astronauts have been told to put on their spacesuits and wait in their docked spacecraft in case the situation warrants an emergency evacuation. Some good news on the economic front this morning. Statistics Canada has released its latest employment numbers, showing jobs shot up by 88,000 in May. That's much more than the 10,000 predicted by economists. And it's pushed the unemployment rate down about a third of a percentage point to 6.6%. Most of those jobs are in full-time work, boosted by a surge in the construction industry. BC, Alberta, and Ontario saw the greatest gains. Beijing is announcing Xi Jinping will visit North Korea next week. The two-day trip will be the Chinese leader's first trip there in nearly 7 years. The summit comes amid growing concern in China over North Korea's warming relationship with Russia. John Delury is senior fellow at Seoul's Asia Society. He says the North Korea leader will use the visit as a show of strength.
13: Kim Jong-un can use this for domestic propaganda purposes to show that we, the DPRK, are a nuclear power and we have friends at the very top. And by hosting Xi Jinping, by getting the Chinese to come to him, it does show a level of strength.
10: Delury says Xi will try to send a message of his own that China is still the principal actor when it comes to North Korea. The U.S. National Oceanic and Atmospheric Administration says 2 years of mass coral bleaching is over. It was driven by record ocean temperatures that have

0: time.
1: If we're entering an era of near annual bleaching, recovery windows are closing.
0: El Nino could bring bleaching heat to North Pacific, Florida, and Caribbean corals, but it's getting trickier to tell when bleaching events start and finish, especially as oceans absorb 90% of the excess heat that human emissions are trapping in the atmosphere. Anand Ram, CBC News, Toronto.
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3: Good morning. I'm Tamara Merritt in Yellowknife with your weather forecast. In Fort Chippewa, Wood Buffalo National Park, a mix of sun and clouds and a high of 22. In Fort Smith, a chance of showers at a high of 24. In Lutzel Cay, cloudy with a risk of thunderstorm at a high of 17. In Fort Resolution, Hay River and Enterprise, a mix of sun and clouds with a chance of showers, risk of a thunderstorm at a high of 17.
4: Hello, I'm Matt Galloway, and you're listening to The Current. If you happen to be in Manitoba this summer, you might see a tiny yellow and white vintage trailer parked at community events. A trailer belongs to David Belzer, and he calls it the Chatterbox. Inside that trailer is a mini recording studio, and he invites people to step inside the Chatterbox to tell him why their neighbor is a great neighbor.
5: What stands out for me is you're just really open to sharing your tools with me. We bought a fixer-upper,
6: yep.
5: And you're always there to lend me a table saw or a chop saw or whatnot. So I'm getting a new house, and you're getting nothing in return. And I think that's great.
4: Borrowing a table saw from the folks next door is just one of the many acts of kindness that David hears about. His mission is to capture stories of neighborly gratitude, stories like this one.
7: I guess it felt really nice to have people that want to support me when I had nobody to support me. I'm a single mom and I've been in school for 3 years. I needed to find a babysitter during exams. And then she's like, I'll just do it. Just very thoughtful. She gives me Mother's Day presents. And it's just like, that's the only present I got on Mother's Day. And that was just like, so, it just felt so good.
4: David Belzer is an associate professor of communications and media at Canadian Mennonite University. He is in our Winnipeg studio. David, good morning.
8: Good morning.
4: Tools and babysitting and Mother's Day cards. What goes through your mind when you hear those stories?
8: It's incredibly profound, because when people step into the Chatterbox, I have no idea what they're going to say. And then these jewels, these nuggets, these little treasures of kindness show up, and we're at a block party.
4: What is the Chatterbox? I said that it's a trailer, but describe what this thing is.
8: Yeah, it's a 1978. If you imagine a 14-foot fiberglass little trailer with a striped awning attached to the front of it, and I always say that it's climate controlled. Whatever the climate is, that's what it is inside. So we have lots of air conditioning, so to speak. So if you imagine a little vintage Manitoba bowler-esque type trailer, that's what it is. It's just big enough for two people at a table inside and a guy in the back seat with a mixing board.
4: And you roll it into community events and... describe where you take the Chatterbox.
8: Yeah, we look for places. So last fall, a neighborhood association was having their annual picnic in the park. So we roll it into the park. I've got it set up with a solar power, so we're off grid, and so we can run the equipment anywhere. And we literally roll it into the park, and we're an activity at somebody's picnic.
4: And how do you get people to take part in something like this, to come into the Chatterbox?
8: Yeah. So I have volunteers. I was building a volunteer team to make this happen. It's very organic, grassroots, kind of the band of the willing. And we have a little flyer and we say, hey, would you like to tell us a story about why your neighbor's a great neighbor? And we'll help you give it to them. We'll help you share that story. And so we're literally kind of very gently working the crowd, and the word gets out at this party, at this block party with 100 people, that, hey, do you want to share a story about somebody that did something kind? And then they make that big, bold move, right, to step into the, literally, to step.

0: into this little trailer and give us 5-7 minutes.
1: I want to talk more about the stories that you hear in a moment, but where did the idea for this come from?
0: Yeah. I mean, I love audio storytelling, and that's been part of my life. About 10, 15 years ago, I caught wind of a vintage 33-foot Airstream, one of these silver bullets you see going down the highway, with an organization called StoryCorps in the U.S., and they had built a full-blown, truly climate-controlled studio in there, and they were parking it at community centers and capturing stories of the community. And ever since I saw that image, I'm like, one day, I want to get a little trailer. Mine's not 33 feet long. It's not, rebuilt from the inside out, but it is 14 feet of goodness. That's for sure. I love it.
1: StoryCorps is fascinating because their whole ethos is tied up in the tagline. Everyone has a story to tell, right?
0: Yeah. Yeah.
1: What do you love about that?
0: Well, I have this image in my mind of all these people walking through a neighborhood and they're carrying a story in them of something that somebody did that was kind. And they're literally walking within feet of the person who did that, but they have never given it away. Mm. And I'm like, oh my goodness, Chatterbox fills that gap. Because am I going to walk up to my neighbor and just go, hey, let me tell you why I think you're awesome? Well, it's kind of socially awkward or whatever. But if you have this third party that kind of facilitates that, I'm discovering people will do that. And then we give them a kind of a means of giving that story back to the person. Like, because the neighbor is the person you didn't choose to live beside, right? Mm. So if they do something kind, it kind of feels authentic.
1: Part of this is your own story as well. And part of your story is that you had a heart attack.
0: Yeah. Yeah.
1: Tell me about that.
0: April of 2022, things went sideways for me and, I survived as is obvious. And, that moment, so as you can imagine for most people who have a health crisis like that, kind of came out of nowhere and other than people, you know, in the rehab process said, well, you were a prime candidate. But it truly is a heart check on both the literal and the metaphorical level. And so that prompted a conversation in the months after with my wife, Catherine. And she said to me, let's go after the things that you really and that we really care about. And you've been talking about this trailer for almost 10 years now.
1: I'm tired of hearing about it. Let's do it.
0: Well, and she said, so like, let's start spending some money. Yeah. So that was like April of 22. I rehabbed for about 6 months and literally April of 2023. And there's a long backstory of how I got the trailer, but I drove to Saskatoon and picked up a Triple E Surfside 14-foot trailer, hooked it onto my RAV4, which I find out later on was not a good idea, but I made it back to Winnipeg because the car was a little bit too small for what I was towing. But and then we started. That fall, I was already tried an event.
1: Just back to the heart attack, just quickly.
0: Yeah.
1: This was something, I mean, you say it came out of nowhere. But your father had also had a heart attack right around the same age, right? Is that right?
0: Yeah. I mean, one of the things I discovered why I was a good candidate, so to speak, is because there was a lot of hereditary heart issues in my family. And it was a bit surreal because I didn't think about it at the time, but in the months after, I'm like, wait a minute, that's when Dad had a heart attack. Mm. And he was exactly this age. So it was a really significant, pause, like a full, I mean, I was in the middle of giving, I was literally in the ER texting the registrar at the university saying, I don't think I'm going to be at the exam tomorrow morning. I need to give, can you have somebody cover for me? And then I, you know, once I got in later, about an hour later, things really went sideways and they brought me back.
1: brought you back from the edge.
0: Yeah, because I passed out. Like I was waiting for a bed. It was during COVID, so Catherine was literally out in the parking lot, and then I finally made it into a bed, and then within minutes of that I passed out, and I woke up to people. You know, the first thing I heard was, I said, "Oh, can you stop pounding my chest?" kind of thing, because they're giving me compressions. And the first thing I heard was the doctor saying, "Well, we just want to keep you alive, so we're going to keep doing this." And I'm like, "Whoa, what just went down?" So it was pretty real, right? So you check in on, okay, what really really matters, and that's where this idea of the trailer, my love for stories, and the idea of, like, wait a minute, we've got so much pessimism and cynicism in the world. What if I could just get a neighbor to tell me why they're the next door person that they didn't choose? Tell me what happened. There's got to be something they did that they appreciate. And when we get that story to the neighbor, often they're completely surprised. What? That was the moment that really mattered to you? I mean, it's just crazy.
1: I want to hear another story. This is from a community event recording. So you can hear some people in the background. There's music and there's an applause in the background. This is another one of your Chatterbox recordings.
2: My name is Grace, and this
3: my name is Mickey. I think they're great because they're very helpful with us when we arrive here in Canada.
2: We usually walk to Altona Mall to grab groceries, but people are offering, like, if they see us, like, pushing our cart in the winter with our groceries, like, hey, where do you guys live? We can hop in and we can bring you, go back to your apartment. I was like, we're good, but we really appreciate it. It was like that gesture, someone that you don't know, but you know it's part of the community.
1: What did you say earlier? There's so much cynicism around that in some ways stories like that can puncture this, right?
0: Yeah.
1: What have you learned about your fellow Manitobans in hearing directly from them and hearing stories like that from them?
0: It's like this huge secret that really isn't a secret, but we don't, it feels like a secret because we don't ever hear those stories or talk about it. Like, what are the odds of, like, the people who step into the Chatterbox didn't know they were going to step in when they went to the block party, right? Like, they didn't even know we were going to be there necessarily. We're just an activity at a block party, and we share this idea, and all of a sudden they're sharing a story about a kindness they received. And I hope it works. You know, I hope when I go to an event that people join, but I have, there's no coercion. It's like you're completely self-selecting. And people are doing it. The first very, very first event I did, people were waiting for half an hour in line to get into the Chatterbox to say something kind. And I'm like, what is going on?
1: What do you think is going on?
0: Well, I think we want to be human. I think we want to recapture it. And somehow this, you know, I love turning the tables on technology, right? We have lots of conversation. I wanted to harness a microphone and a mixing board in a way that would let us experience being more human. And so when you're sitting in the Chatterbox across from a student who's learning how to do interviews, ironic, like, it's kind of a wild mix, but you have this profoundly human moment by just naming that story, by just naming that neighbor. Mm. So there's impact there for you. People step out of the Chatterbox and they are happy. And I'm not surprised because they just tasted the real thing that they are in real time, fully embodied in this little, you know, daisy curtained vintage trailer with little blinking, twinkle lights. And they walk out going, I feel more human than I did going in. And we so desire that. So this social isolation, this sense of disconnect, and AI is kind of like, okay, everything's going to be deep fakes. And the Chatterbox is like super real. Like, you didn't even know you were going to join it. But when you step in and you tell a story and you walk out and then you give that story to your neighbor and you stay in that relationship and they're like, hey, like, what is it? We've asked neighbors when they've received a story, what does it feel like for somebody to go to a block party enter your story just because they think you're awesome. Well, you can imagine how that feels between those two people.
1: So how are you doing that? Are you making sure that once somebody comes in and tells the story about their neighbor, that story ends up in the inbox of the neighbor, that it ends up in the hands of the neighbor, that the neighbor gets right. to hear it?
0: If you can help me solve that little puzzle, we'd be good. So it's the effort of the person who gave us the story, if they have some kind of contact. So we produce it. We give you a private unlisted link. Mm-hmm. So there's a digital form. It's got your picture that we take in the chatterbox. And so, you know, and then, so what we're doing this year, this summer, we're going back to postcards with a QR link because we realized we could take that unlisted thing. We send it to the person who gave us the story and we're hoping they drop it in their neighbor's mailbox. Mm. And then, so it's like retro, right? The whole thing is retro. We're going back to the mail. And we're hoping that will get the story to the neighbor. If they have cell or digital kinds of communication available to their neighbor, then obviously we would use that as well. But it's a bit of a riddle because it is, you're telling the story about somebody else that they're not, the person we're talking to, we're not asking them, hey, give all of the contact information for your neighbor to us. We can't do that. So we got to figure out a creative way of making that person aware of where the story lives. So the postcard feels like it might be the answer.
1: If you were to step into the chatterbox, is there a story about an act of kindness by your neighbors that you would tell?
0: Yeah. Monday. So I look outside my living room window. I'm getting ready for work and I see somebody dumping a wheelbarrow of soil in front of my front step on my driveway. So how does that happen? Then I realize, oh, that's a load of kindness landing on my driveway.
1: A load of kindness.
0: Yeah. Because the day before, I saw my neighbor, he had 11 yards of soil dumped onto his driveway for his garden boxes, and he only miscalculated by about 6 yards that he didn't need. So I get a knock on my door the day before, and he says, hey, if you want some free soil for your garden, I got like half a driveway full here that I'm giving away. Super kind, right?
1: Yeah.
0: And I'm like, oh, you know what? I don't think I can get to it today. He says, that's okay. I will bring it over for you tomorrow morning because I'm usually up before 8. I'll bring it over. I'm like, you don't got to do that. I get up. I look outside. He's dumping loads. He's literally like making the breaks through the traffic across the street. Morning commute traffic in front of our house. And he's weaving through that with wheelbarrows of soil onto my front yard because he wants to give it to me. How do you dream that up, right? And they only moved in a couple of years ago. Mm. I don't know them that well. We've had cross street conversations. So yeah, it's like wheelbarrows of soil landing on my driveway. Like you can't make this stuff up. It's just like, do I feel like I have a kind neighbor? Oh my goodness, unbelievable.
1: What do acts like that and the things that you hear about in your tiny little curtained trailer? Yeah. I mean, what do they tell you about human nature? To your point, we live in this world now where apparently it's very polarized. Apparently we're at each other's throats. Apparently we're not being like human beings. We're being swayed by technology and influenced by the algorithm. And yet something is happening. What do you learn coming out of those experiences?
0: Yeah, I think we may not have the whole story yet because these are small acts. They're incidental. The person who receives the story doesn't even remember that it would have been important. They just did it. But for the neighbor, it was a big deal. And they remember it years later. So I think it's telling us that there's more good in the world than we think. This is small scale, very local stuff, but one story at a time, I'm inviting people to think differently about what we're actually living in, right? The kindness that is all around us, and we're just filling that gap. The amazing part about a block party is even if you don't step into the chatterbox, everyone slowly starts saying, oh, I got a great neighbor. And they start telling stories at the event, even though they're like, oh, I'm not going to step in. But hey, so we listened, our little team of three, four people literally heard tons of great neighbor stories. And then some of them were in the chatterbox, right? So I'm like, oh, that's pretty cool. I like that. I think that's a good kind of block party to go to.
1: You should drag the chatterbox across this country.
0: Oh, I would love to. I'm telling that is a dream. That would take a few. That would take a bit of a budget and whatever. But yeah, if we're game, I'll be there.
1: I think it's a brilliant idea. I'm really glad to talk to you about it, David. Thank you very much.
0: Thank you.
1: David Belzer is an associate professor of communications and media at Canadian Mennonite University. He is the owner of the Chatterbox. He was in our Winnipeg studio. What makes your neighbor great? As he said, kindness is all around us. So tell us a story of neighborly goodness, random acts of kindness between you and your neighbors. Email it to us, thecurrent@cbc.ca.

0: Bill Withers knew.
1: Coming up after your regional update. It's been nearly 2 years since Marineland Park closed down on Niagara Falls, Ontario. 30 beluga whales are still there waiting for a new home. This week, the federal government gave the green light to a rescue plan in which said whales will be moved to aquariums across the United States and Spain. How exactly do you move a beluga whale out of its pool onto a plane and into its new home? We'll find out coming up in 90 seconds. I'm Matt Galloway. This is The Current. Stay with us.
2: Good morning. I'm Tamara Merritt with an update from the CBC North newsroom. The site for Yellowknife's monument to residential school survivors will be consecrated on Monday. Construction is set to begin next year. The We Always Remember Circle is behind the project. A member of the group says the consecration is a way to pay respect to the land where the monument will be built and to meet with many affected by the residential school system. The ceremony is scheduled for Monday at 11 a.m. It will be behind Yellowknife City Hall along the shore of Frame Lake. And berry pickers in the Gwich'in Settlement area are reporting lower harvest during hot and dry weather. That's according to a new research from St. Mary University in Halifax. The paper is part of a larger project to document Indigenous knowledge across the territory and track how berry declines impact wildlife. And now for a look at the weather. In Inuvik, Tuktoyaktuk, and Pawlituk, it's a high of +1. In Sax Harbor, expect light snow with temperatures reaching a high of -3. In Uluhaktuk, it's cloudy with a chance of flurries, with winds gusting west 20 kilometers per hour and temperatures near -2. In Kugluktuk, a mix of sun and cloud with a chance of flurries and a high of +2. And in Cambridge Bay, a chance of flurries and a high of +2.
1: Hello again, I'm Matt Galloway, and you're listening to The Current. 30 belugas at Marineland may soon move to new homes. For nearly 2 years, these whales have been in limbo, confined to pools at the shuttered Niagara Falls, Ontario theme park. Last fall, the federal government rejected a proposal to send the whales to a theme park in China, and that is when park owners threatened to euthanize the animals. Well, now Ottawa has approved a plan to move the belugas to aquariums in Spain and the United States. How exactly do you do this? How do you go about moving a beluga whale to another country? Andrew Trites is director of the Marine Mammal Research Unit at the University of British Columbia. He's in Vancouver. Andrew, good morning.
3: Good morning.
1: Is this a good idea to move these belugas to these aquariums?
3: Yes, I think it's a very positive outcome. It's going to ensure the belugas get continued care and it prevents euthanasia.
1: Which is, I think, kind of the key thing. Nobody wanted to see these animals killed. The question is why Ottawa said yes to this program, because these belugas are going to go to 5 different aquariums, Spain, Atlanta, Chicago, and SeaWorld in San Diego and San Antonio. There was a proposal to send these whales to an aquarium in China, but the federal government said no to that. Why do you think Ottawa approved this plan and not the one in China?
3: I don't know. I know that the aquariums that they've chosen, or they're allowing them to go to this time round, they are world-renowned aquariums. They have the facilities, the care of the staff. Perhaps there are some doubts before about what would ultimately happen to them. Or perhaps it was a question of choosing different options, because clearly we couldn't just leave them there in Marineland. That was not a solution. So in the end, I think perhaps it is the best ultimate outcome, and they will remain here in North America as well as in Spain.
1: Should it have taken nearly 2 years to get to this point? To your point, you can't just leave them in the aquariums, but they were there sitting in those tanks in Marineland.
3: Yeah, I think at the end of the day, it was about doing what's best for the animals. I'm surprised it has taken this long to come to a solution, but the day has come, although the day is yet to come because they're still here.
1: Yeah. How do you do this? How do you move a beluga whale?
3: Well, it's a complex operation. It isn't just a question of booking an airline ticket and showing up at the airport. It starts off first by getting the permits. And permits, number one was having the permit for them to leave Canada. But number two is for them to enter the United States and Spain. And so I'm presuming they're still waiting for those documents to come through. And once it's all approved, you then require your team. But in the meanwhile, they will be training the belugas to get ready for this special trip, which means they have to be desensitized. They're going to have to be trained to swim into a sling so they can ultimately be lifted out. There'll be health assessments. They need to figure out who is going to be paired with whom, who's going to travel together, which ones are going to stay together, because we've got 30 belugas and they're going to be broken up into different groups. So all these decisions have to go in. And then once the day comes, it'll be a question of loading them, slinging them out using a big crane. And they'll be put into a specially padded transport crate, driven to an airport, loaded onto a cargo plane. They'll be accompanied by trainers and vets. Everything will be designed to minimize stress on the animals, and flown to another airport, and then driven once again to their new homes, where they'll be monitored initially in quarantine, because one wants to be sure they're not bringing any diseases, their health is good and sound, and before they're released to join other belugas that are at some of these institutions.
1: It's a real operation. You're lifting them out, but putting them in another tank to put them on a plane to get them across the ocean.
3: Exactly. Yeah, it's takes a lot of people, a lot of coordination. And key here, too, it's all about animal welfare. Mm-hmm. And ensuring that everything goes as smoothly as possible. This is not the first rodeo, per se. It's been done many times before to move belugas. So the people are there. They know how to do this. Even most recently, the ones in Spain, they rescued two belugas from Ukraine. They were in danger due to the war. And so people are there. They know how to do it. And it's just a question of time and being given the green lights to move ahead and move forward.
1: That was a remarkable story. There's this aquarium in Kharkiv in Ukraine in 2024. There were bombs that were dropping nearby. The aquarium in Spain and U.S. aquariums helped rescue belugas, move them out in these tanks to Moldova in this 12-hour kind of operation, which suggests that they know what they're doing when it comes to caring for the animals, but also moving them around.
3: Yeah, exactly. And that has to be, you know, normally think about what's stressful for the animals, but this was doubly stressful because people too are putting themselves at risk to carry that operation out.
1: Yeah. You talked about desensitizing them. How stressful is it, a trip like this for these type of animals? I mean, there are people who don't like to fly. These are whales. So what do you do such that their well-being and their welfare is top of mind?
3: I think, well, number one, it just starts with training, building a bond with people. The animals know their trainers, they know their voices, the sounds associated with it, being touched by them. And so all this sort of desensitizing training goes on regularly. And then the next step is to have them desensitized to be put into a sling so they can be lifted out. So it really is about building that trust with the animals. And then in terms of monitoring stress, they'll be monitoring things such as potentially heart rates, also respiration rates. They'll be put into the specially padded transport crates where they're designed to sort of minimize sound. Light levels will be kept low. And so everything will be done to minimize stress, but undoubtedly, just as you and I feel sometimes perhaps flying, yeah, we too feel a little bit of anxiety, what's going on, but often we are reassured by the people that are accompanying us.
1: You know, there are a lot of people who have been very upset to see these whales trapped in pools and shuttered theme parks. And there are people who are upset to see whales in theme parks that are open, Free Willy, right? That's the idea that people have, that the whales shouldn't be there. They should be let loose back into the wild. Is this, just finally, is this option that we're talking about, is it the best possible outcome for these belugas?
3: It really is. You know, Free Willy, well, that ended very sadly. Yeah. He died alone. He was never accepted. It was a horrible death for him. He didn't achieve what people had wanted for him. At the end of the day, if we had released the belugas into the wild, they lack their survival skills. They don't know how to hunt, how to avoid predators, and they would have died. And releasing them would also risk a sort of genetic contamination. These animals were from Russia. They're not from Canadian waters. They may transmit diseases to wild populations. There's just too many risks. Whereas in captivity, they're going to play this vital role. They will act as ambassadors for ocean conservation. They're going to inspire empathy. we can do research with them, or the people at these aquariums can, to contribute knowledge needed to conserve animals in the wild. Mm. And ultimately, I think they'll be there and make people think about the Arctic and care in ways that they perhaps wouldn't if they didn't have an animal to empathize with.
1: Andrew, good to talk to you again. Thank you very much.
3: Thank you, too.
1: Andrew Treitz is director of the Marine Mammal Research Unit at the University of British Columbia. He was in Vancouver.

0: This is The Current. My name is Matt Galloway. Here's the scenario. You're typing a message. You search for an emoji to perfectly express what you're thinking, and the emoji is not there. Thousands of emojis, and the one you need doesn't exist. So you think, you know what? They should make that emoji. Well, you can try to make that happen. Unicode, the group that decides what emojis to add to our keyboards, is now taking proposals for 2026. But remember, one key thing, it is 2026. There are already almost 4,000 emojis out there, and a lot of them don't get used, perhaps for good reason. Saturday Night Live had some fun with the idea in a sketch where the most used red heart emoji trash talks the rarely used aerial tramway emoji.
1: I'm number one because I'm useful. People use me for everything. I miss you, heart. Here's a pic of my dog, heart. Here's a pic of my bare ass, heart, heart, heart, heart, heart. Aerial tramway is only used when talking about that specific cable-based transportation.
2: Cap.
1: No, it's not cap.
2: Cap.
1: No, it's not.
2: Cap.
1: When would someone use you?
2: Okay, hey, I'm gonna take the aerial tramway. Hey, I'm on the aerial tramway.
1: Okay, what other uses that aren't about physically riding it?
2: Yo, man, girl got me acting like an aerial tramway.
0: Jennifer Daniels, a graphic designer, chair of the Unicode subcommittee that decides which new emojis make it to your keyboard. I spoke with her in April. Here is our conversation. Do you feel bad for Ariel Tramway getting the stick there on SNL?
3: Justice for Ariel Tramway. This skit makes me laugh. I have tears in my eyes right now. Everyone who's proposing an emoji should watch it, internalize it, and ask themselves if they're making a proposal for aerial tramway or for a red heart.
0: If you make the aerial tramway, you're not going to make it.
3: Probably not. It's great if you live near a mountain, but, you know, we don't all have that luxury.
0: You are the chair of the, this is my ignorance showing. I had no idea there was some sort of committee, a board, that gets together to decide which emojis exist and which emojis will not make it.
3: You know, a lot of people think they just get made just out of the world, that nothing is required to make it happen. But yeah, behind the scenes, behind those hearts and broken hearts, there are people, volunteers for a non-for-profit who help with new emoji additions every year.
0: Can you walk us through how this works, how a proposal goes from an idea to being the thing that's on my phone?
3: Emoji go through so many different types of journeys, but by the time an emoji proposal comes to our space, someone has done a great deal of research. They've documented it. There's a whole criteria. It's like writing a dissertation. It goes through a review process. It goes through modifications and edits. And then if it makes its way through, it gets added to the technical standard. And later it ends up on your keyboard.
0: I was looking at their emoji submissions that you have, and one of them is for eye bags emoji, which is like a face with like giant dark circles, I guess, and bags under your eyes or something. And all the research that's here, there's information about who this might be targeted to, which is parents of new children or heavy consumers of alcohol or shift workers. There is information as to how many times people might search for an emoji like this to wonder whether it exists. There's a lot of research that goes into figuring out whether somebody would actually use such an emoji, right?
3: That's right. We're always looking at frequency of use. Is it visually distinctive? Does it have symbolic? Can it be used beyond literally representing itself? We want to make sure that it's not just going to collect cobwebs and clutter your phone.
0: You said that you're looking for, in some ways, the Swiss Army knife, not the single-use plastic knife. What is the distinction between the two when it comes to the kind of things that people might pitch for an emoji?
3: Well, yeah, you want something that can represent multiple concepts. So, like, I think a really good example of a proposal that does that is, are you familiar with this gesture when you pinch your index finger and thumb together?
0: No, I have no idea what that is.
3: You've never seen this gesture? You need to watch more K-pop.
0: Clearly.
3: This means something very specific to some folks who are familiar with K-pop, which means finger heart. So the little tips of your thumb and your index finger, when pressed together, it gives the appearance of a heart.
0: Okay.
3: But absent of that knowledge, when you look at this hand gesture, what does it make you think?
0: I mean, it can be a number of things. It can be like you're clicking your fingers together. Like there's all sorts of things that you could see in that.
3: Exactly. So this emoji can be used, yes, for finger heart, but also for snap or for money, because it looks like you're rubbing it together. Or even when I'm texting my brother, the world's smallest violin, I pair it next to a violin. It can be used for lots of different concepts. It's not just one thing to one person.
0: You created an emoji called falling debris.
3: Yes, that is a new one that just landed this year.
0: Kind of looks like an avalanche.
3: Yes, yes. Now, we want to make sure it can represent all kinds of falling debris.
0: How is that a Swiss Army knife and not just an aerial tramway? Do you know what I mean? How are we not just talking about an avalanche when we're actually talking about using the falling debris emoji?
3: Have you never felt like the entire world is collapsing upon you? I feel like falling debris is this metaphor for how we feel about not just literally a natural disaster, of course, but also for an emotional experience, much like bags under eyes is a feeling. It is also how you physically look. There are symbols around us that represent not just on the outside, but also on the inside. Mm.
0: So tell me about an emoji that might have multiple uses. People think that it means one thing, maybe that they use it in a different way, or it can mean a lot of different things to a lot of different people.
3: Have you ever used the melty face emoji before?
0: I don't think so.
3: You haven't?
0: No,
3: oh,
0: no.
3: You really?
0: So I have a shallow emoji pool, apparently.
3: We got to diversify what you're pulling from. I mean, melty face is such a great one, right? It's just your classic face melting into a puddle. Mm-hmm. And what I love about that is that because it's smiling, it's happy, but clearly something's going on, like happy but sad. It can be very literal, like it's so hot. Oh my, it's so, so very hot. It's summertime, so you're literally melting into a puddle. It also is in this semi-liquid, semi-solid state. So it's like you're disappearing. Like, I'd rather not be here right now, melting into a puddle. It can express regret. Like, I wish I hadn't just said that. Melty face emoji. So it contains multitudes.
0: Which is easier to say in an emoji than in a big, long paragraph of things to try to explain what you're trying to get across.
3: Words just fall short sometimes, and the image just allows there to be room for interpretation.
0: I said there's more than 4,000 emojis that exist, is that right?
3: That's right.
0: But you say in the Substack that you write that it's just a handful of them that people actually use.
3: Tears of joy and heart alone represent 15%, roughly, of all emoji use. Five emoji represent 25%. Of all emojis, and yet we have 4,000 of them.
0: A lot of them are the face emojis, right? People love, I mean, whether it's the tears of joy or the grim, I mean, I use the grimace one all the time, I think. It's kind of like, know, that's just, you can use it for anything. What is it about face emojis that people love?
3: Well, it's faces, hand gestures, and some of the more emotive contextual ones like hearts and sparkles. Those dominate the headspace for sure. And I think what we're looking for is to overcome this digital divide, right? If I say, it was great to see you, that's a lovely text to receive, but you don't feel the same warmth. You don't hear it in my voice. You don't see the eye contact. You don't see my hand gesture. You don't feel it, basically. And so to overcome the plainness of that text, those expressions clarify your intent.
0: Tell me more about this. Why you think we need emojis? We can communicate in any number of ways. I can talk to you. I can text you. I can leave a voice message. But why do I need a symbol?
3: Emoji are digital paralinguistics, right? They allow us to say I'm joking or I'm soft without having to write a whole paragraph to explain what your intent is. They don't replace words. They really give our words their intention back. Just like when we're talking, you know, we don't just say words, we express them.
0: How do you think it's changed the way that we communicate?
3: I think with every generation that has used emoji becomes more comfortable with it. Like when emoji first came out, everyone was saying it's going to ruin language, right? It was just like, what do we need these for? We haven't had them at all. What are these going to do? It's going to ruin it. By the time I came around, I think that rhetoric had kind of got a little bit more quiet, but it was still very literal, right? People were like, okay, like I've had them on my phone for a while now. And we would be like, I'm happy, happy face. I'm sad, sad face. The next generation was like, well, that we can do better than that. They started using it more metaphorically. The more comfortable you are with it, the more you can experiment, the more you can play with it. And we see that now. Folks are, you know, rather than using a broken heart emoji, they're using the wilted rose. It's not that broken heart doesn't mean the same thing or isn't valid or isn't relevant. It's that there's a way to play with how you feel that isn't the same way you did yesterday. And that's that playfulness and that expression and the fact that language moves so fast online, the fact that emoji can keep up with it is really exciting. Like I love hearing how people use emoji.
0: Now, in addition to being somebody who helps determine which emojis exist, you also have this online tool, the Emoji Kitchen, where people can create their own emojis, right? So you can mash some of the stuff together. You have like a storm emoji and then the poop emoji, and you make the poop storm. People might have a stronger way of describing that, and perhaps that speaks to these times that we're in right now. You can have the hot dog emoji and a flower bouquet emoji, and you have a hot dog bouquet emoji, which I'm not sure why somebody would want, but maybe that's what they want. I guess that's a gift to somebody.
3: Your dog, you know, what kind of a bouquet do you give your dog? Obviously a bouquet of hot dogs. It's funny that you mentioned Emoji Kitchen. I love it. It's where I go to play. It's like a sketchbook. You know, Unicode is it's like a living archive. It's permanent. Once an emoji is added to the Unicode standard, it's never removed. And so that's why there's such a high benchmark for new emoji additions. But an Emoji Kitchen, it's not technically legal emoji. They're just drawings that can be shared like any other picture on the internet. And it's a mad scientist experiment. It's where I go to challenge some of the conventions with Unicode. I think it's really important, especially when you're working with a large group, to say like, okay, this is how we measure success. But is that always going to be true? Is that still true? And with Emoji Kitchen, I can go, okay, like Unicode says, you know, no mare unicorns, right? In Emoji Kitchen, you'll have a mare unicorn, you'll have a mare cat, you'll have a mare dog, you'll have all kinds of versions of it. And it allows us to mash words together, turn nouns into verbs, make all the emoji black so they can be goth. I think of drawing as thinking. And so when I see these pictures, it helps me think more about what I mean and what I'm trying to say.
0: Do you see the way that the language changes? Do you see that reflected in how people create and use emojis?
3: Yeah, the way people use emoji changing, it's interesting. Like, I actually think you see it less in what people are proposing and more about how they're using the current set. So I have a friend who, when she's having a nervous breakdown, she sends me a cartwheel emoji and a black hole. So it looks like they're cartwheeling into the black hole. Like, that'll never be an emoji. That should never be an emoji. It is our now secret little language of what we text each other when we need the other person to pick up the phone. And I love that. I love seeing how people are using emoji to say new inventive things, for them to be in many ways coded and exploratory. You know, SNL gave Ariel Tramway a hard time. But like, you know, I absolutely would challenge everyone to try to use an emoji that they haven't used before. You know, maybe Ariel Tramway is our new gateway to adventure, or elevating your perspective on life. Like these are very big reaches, obviously. But I don't think we have to be limited by what it means today, because it can mean something entirely new tomorrow.
0: Which suggests that the library will continue to grow and grow and grow, that there's no hard cap on how many emoji will be created.
3: Not right now.
0: What is the one that you use the most?
3: Oh, use the most? Hard to say. Pretty diverse emoji user, I will say. I think I'm probably someone who mixes it up a lot. I've been using water fountain a lot. I love it. It's pretty. It's just like this very aesthetic looking symbol. It can mean lots of things are happening, or it's very peaceful and blissful, or just a signature, an acknowledgement of a message, much better than a thumbs up for me. But I mix it up depending on who I'm talking to. I do try to use new emoji all the time to get a sense of how they feel, what they mean, how people react to them. What emoji do you use these days?
0: It's the grimace, usually. That's the one. And it's the state of the world, right? Everything is kind of like,
3: that's kind of where we are
0: right now. A lot of teeth and people kind of grinding them. That's where we're at, it feels like, right now.
3: Yeah, I feel that for sure.
0: Jennifer, this is really interesting. Part of it is a look inside something that so many of us use every day and how it ended up on our phone, but also how people can go about submitting their own. Thank you very much for this.
3: Oh, yeah, absolutely.
0: Jennifer Daniel is chair of the Unicode Emoji Subcommittee. It's taking proposals for new emojis from now through the end of July. She was in San Francisco. I spoke with her in April. That's The Current for this Friday, the 5th of June. Q is up next. Before we go, any musician will tell you that keeping the band together is not easy. How about an orchestra that started in 1926? In the Crow's Nest Pass, an historic coal mining community in Alberta's Rocky Mountains, the local orchestra is marking its centennial, and tonight they're performing a special concert with music inspired by the community's multicultural roots. We caught up with some of the members of this orchestra at a rehearsal, and they will get the last word today. I'm Matt Galloway. Thanks for listening to The Current. Have a great weekend, and we'll see you on Monday.
4: So I'm Shelley Groves, and I grew up in the Crow's Nest Pass and played in the orchestra here from about grade 7 till grade 9. And then I moved away and then went to music school and never thought I would get to return, but we did, and it's awesome. And so then I played in the symphony for a few years, and then when it was time, it was my turn, whether I liked it or not, to be the conductor. I just think it's cool that all these people settled here, and they might not have been able to speak each other's language or even a common language of English yet, but everybody brought their instruments if they could. And there were so many bands, and even though they couldn't speak to each other, they could play music together. And I just love that music is one of the things that connects humanity so beautifully. And it's great to be a part of it and to hopefully keep the symphony going, the orchestra going for another 100 years and be a part of that process.
5: I'm Pam Somerville, and I've played with the Crow's Nest Pass Orchestra for 30 years, and I play piano and keyboard. The fact that it has continued 100 years, I think that's what's really amazing about the whole thing. And a small community, like there's people will say, oh, gee, I didn't know there was an orchestra in the Crow's Nest Pass. So here we are. I was just talking to a little girl, and she's 11, and me or one of the other members is probably the oldest, and I'm 76, so we have a very large range of ages, and people from all walks of life, and people from different towns. It's awesome, actually.
6: My name is Mickey Painter. I play violin, and I'm 11 years old. I'm really glad that it's been going on for 100 years, because there's not many things like this anymore. Being able to hear all the different instruments and like us sounding as one, I find really fun. It teaches me how to kind of cooperate with other musicians and being able to hear like all the different sounds and cues. I can't like reach everything perfectly, but it's still extremely fun.
7: I'm Julie Amundsen, and I'm a cello player. I think the symphony in the Crow's Nest Pass is a little jam. You know, I don't think any of us would say that, you know, that we're anything, you know, like the Montreal Symphony. But I think the music is in all of us, and we all want to make some. And that's why we show up, really.

0: in Fort Chipewyan, Wood Buffalo National Park, a mix of sun and clouds, and a high of 22. In Fort Smith, a chance of showers at a high of 24. In Lutzel Cay, cloudy with a risk of thunderstorm at a high of 17. In Fort Resolution, Hay River and Enterprise, a mix of sun and clouds with a chance of showers, risk of a thunderstorm at a high of 17.
1: Hey, welcome to the show. Today on Q, we are revisiting one of our favorite episodes of the year. Enjoy. Hey, welcome to Q. I'm Garby Bailey in for Tom Power. When Catherine Lanasa was diagnosed with cancer, she couldn't have known that the care and compassion she received from nurses would so deeply inspire her Emmy-winning performance playing the incredibly popular charge nurse Dana Evans on the emergency room drama The Pitt. Her road to that Emmy wasn't easy. How did she manage to keep up the fight? Catherine Lanasa is here to tell us all about it. Plus, R&B singer Raheem joins the long list of soul singers who got their start in the church. D'Angelo, Whitney, Aretha. He's in studio to talk about being moved by the Spirit, even though he's left the church behind. That's all coming up today on Q.

0: every now and then there's a television show that breaks through all the rest and really connects with audiences. It takes over social media, critics love it, and inevitably, it starts to win all the major awards, like Breaking Bad or Game of Thrones. Well, now it's the HBO Max medical procedural. It's called The Pitt. If you don't know it, The Pitt follows a group of doctors and nurses over the course of one day. Each episode represents 1 hour of a 15-hour shift. The show is a massive hit. Real-life medical professionals have praised it for its accurate depictions of their work. And one of the characters at the heart of it is charge nurse Dana Evans, played by the actor Catherine Lanasa. Take a listen.
1: Mr. Digby.
2: Just Digby.
1: Digby, why'd you wait so long to come see us?
2: I don't like going to doctors.
1: Well, that makes two of us. We all need help from time to time. Think maybe we could arrange for some ongoing care?
2: I just kind of want to get patched up, you know?
1: I do know. But that's today. What's tomorrow?
2: Sunday.
1: Use the system. That's what it's there for.
0: I dig her so much. That's Catherine Lanasa as nurse Dana Evans on The Pitt. It's a role that has critics and fans falling hard for Catherine. She's won an Emmy and a Critics' Choice Award for it. But here's the thing about Catherine Lanasa. Even though this show is her breakout moment, she's actually been acting for over 30 years. Maybe you saw her opposite Robert Duvall in the movie Jane Mansfield's Car or as Will Ferrell's wife in The Campaign. She's been on some of the biggest TV shows ever, Two and a Half Men, Seinfeld, Grey's Anatomy, just to name a few. But nothing ever really stuck until now. And here's the curveball. As Catherine was preparing to take on this life-changing role, she was also getting treatment for breast cancer. Catherine Lanasa joined me in the studio to talk all about her journey and the significance of this moment. Hi, it's great to have you here.
3: Great to be here.
0: I'm wondering about the success of this show. I mean, you have been acting for quite some time. Does the success of The Pitt feel any different from, you know, the other successes that you've had?
3: Yeah, of course. Sure.
0: Yeah. In what way?
3: Well, I mean, I was never on a show that went more than two seasons.
0: Right.
3: I mean, even Octavia's show, Truth Be Told, it did go three seasons, but I only made it to the first episode of the third season. To just be on something that just caught fire. I've never been a part of anything that was a sensation in that way and that touched so many people the way that The Pitt does and was, you know, a character that was beloved. And, you know, to all the journeyman actors out there, there's plenty of great acting, but unless you get on a show that gets a lot of eyeballs on it, it doesn't really change your prospects. It doesn't really change your life
0: right
3: in the way something like The Pitt does.
0: This is life-changing.
3: Yeah, it totally is. I mean, they

0: totally changed my life giving me this part. I'm incredibly grateful. It's in a wonderful role. It's beautifully well written. It's, you know, a lovely workplace. I love my boss, John Wells, so much. Mm-hmm. I just love that guy. He's brilliant. And you can tell by the storylines, you know, how much they care about people. And it goes from the head down. Yeah. It starts with him. Scott Gimel, Canadian, you know, the secret sauce of the pit, our actual creator, Scott Gimel.
1: Yeah. I want to just go back a little bit into your journey in acting. You were a dancer.
0: I was.
1: But I want to talk about your earliest memories of becoming an actor, what it was about the idea of that craft that kind of spoke to you.
0: Well, that was my strength really as a dancer. And I think that I was often an audience favorite because even in something as abstract as dance, I realized that you were communicating something to people. And sometimes I would just pick something to play, like whatever I was feeling, you know, anger or grief or whatever. And I just let it all come out in the dance. And so it was just seemed like a natural journey in a way into acting. What happened was I married Dennis Hopper when I was quite young. Mm-hmm. I was dating him. I was probably about 20. I moved out to LA and I thought, oh, okay, I'm going to live with this. He wanted me to stay. So I decided to stay. I was ready to stop working for the company I was with in New York. And I thought, oh, okay, I'll be able to really do some experimental type stuff. I don't have to worry about paying the bills so much. I don't have to do all this commercial dancing.
1: Commercial?
0: As if I was a dancing ballet dancer. But you know what I mean? I can just really do some downtown experimental stuff. Right. And LA was really
1: behind the times. Wear crazy hats or whatever.
0: Yeah, just LA was so behind the times that it really wasn't anything that I wanted to do there.
1: Yeah.
0: And I saw a documentary about Sanford Meisner, Sandy Meisner, as people know him. On PBS, and I was 9 months pregnant, and it turned out that Sidney Pollack had made the documentary, and someone said call Sidney Pollack's office and try to find out where to find him. I saw that documentary and was like, I don't know what this is, but I have to do that. You know, it was kind of a mystery. I saw Dennis doing it, and then actresses would come in and they would do, but I didn't know how it went. I didn't know how you made it. I didn't know what the parts of it were, you know, or I didn't understand the craft of it.
1: Right.
0: And so I had a proper 2.5 year training with Sandy, his whole program, like one of the great American teachers, like really towards the end of his life. And I loved every minute of it. And I learned how to act from him. I did. And
1: but not everyone learns how to act from a great or even from, you know, acting school, whatever random acting school, and comes out of it and is like, yeah, that is the thing for me to be doing. You know, like not, you know, some people come out of it and be like, you know what, I'm going to become a mechanical engineer instead because it seems easier.
0: I don't know. I just I really love the craft of acting. I love it. You know, I always one director told me he said that it thought about my that I was friends with. He said, your best gift is that you think every part you have is the greatest part.
1: Right.
0: Yeah. And so I really love the storytelling and. Before I started acting, I worked for Dennis on a movie called with Jennifer Connelly and Don Johnson. Oh, it's based on the novel by the guy that wrote Cape Fear, The Hotspot.
1: Yes.
0: And I worked in the art department. I didn't know what I wanted to do, and he was directing the movie, and so I worked in the art department, and I was good at it. And so they left me to dress this one set all by myself, and I made this old man's room where he lived. Every little thing by his bedside table, all of his details. And when I was done with it, I stepped back and looked at it and I was kind of spooked. Like I didn't realize I had all this subconscious information in my mind about an old person and how they lived. And I thought, oh, that must be what acting's like. And so for me, it is kind of like that. Like I'm not a cerebral actor. I don't even want to be. I kind of want to squint at it, you know? Like, I'm like, I'd let it all kind of come to me like a sticky ball. I trust that it's going to come to me. And that's the kind of the fun of it is it's sort of fleshing out inside you from, like, the inside out. Or sometimes it's the outside in, like, oh, I know they're this kind of person. They look like that, you know?
1: You pretty much answered my next question, which is about embodying that relationship to acting. But I want to ask you that question in relation to the other roles that you've played. Because you've been, there was 2.5 Men.
2: ready to order.
3: Of course. Apologies for the frivolity. What would you like?
2: I'll have the seared ahi tuna filet.
3: Good choice.
2: I want it very rare.
3: That's how we serve it.
2: I want it red in the middle, not pink.
3: Shall do.
2: If it's pink, don't even bother bringing it.
3: Got it.
2: Just give it to someone who doesn't know what rare is.
3: Of course.
2: You know what? Forget it. You won't get it right.
1: Seinfeld.
0: Yes.
1: Come on.
0: Yeah.
1: Right?
4: If I could tell you the famous faces that have been up here.
5: Get out.
4: A certain cast member of Melrose Place.
5: Really?
4: Have you ever seen the show?
5: No.
4: You can admit it, Jerry. It's okay.
5: I'd admit it. I don't watch it.
4: Hey, Lou. Maybe we should put him on the poly.
1: But this role, this character of Dana, has she changed your relationship to acting? Is she like a mark in the sand in terms of who you are? And how would you describe that chapter to this chapter as Dana?
0: Well, I think there were some steps along the way. I think, you know, I kind of got a late start with acting and it was, I was always trying to work in televisions, particularly sitcoms, because I had a kid. Mm-hmm. And I wasn't so much going for the movies. And all of the writers wanted me because I was like the pretty girl that was weird.
1: Right.
0: So it was like they thought they could sell my face to the network, but I had the kookiness inside that they wanted.
1: Yeah.
0: And the networks were always like, what is this? They were like, no, we don't get this. You're either this or you're that. You're either a character actress or you're pretty, you know? Mm. And it's like, it wasn't, they didn't get that.
1: You were a hybrid.
0: Yeah, I was a hybrid. And now in streaming, that's hybrid
1: thing.
0: At network television at that time, they weren't having it. And then finally, in my 40s, I got some great roles. I got a role with Billy Bob Thornton with his movie that we brought to TIFF here with Robert Duvall called Jane Mansfield's Car. It was mm-hmm. written for Robin Wright, and she couldn't do it. And I ended up getting it. And I auditioned for a smaller part, and he gave me that lead. And on that movie, I followed that up right after with the Will Ferrell movie, The Campaign.
1: Yeah.
0: So I was getting to act with like these greats in theater and great, in dramatic and great and comedic actor. You know, some of the best in the country. And you know, I realized, oh, I'm holding my own here. You mm-hmm. know, like I'm holding my own here, and it kind of made me realize that it was just, you know, luck and timing and whatnot if you got to fulfill that, you know? Mm-hmm. And so that kind of changed how I felt about myself. It was a huge boost of confidence, even though neither of those roles changed my career. Mm. And then with Dana, I think what's really different, what I've learned with Dana, is like so much when I was growing up in the way that women were in television then, we had to be such perfect sex symbols at all times.
1: Right.
0: And then you'd put on glasses and you were smart. You know, it's like everybody weighed 100 pounds, had long blonde fake hair. You know, it was so intense and all these Spanx and, you know, it was this onus to maintain that. And in this, John has always let women be women. John has mm-hmm. always, you can tell John Wells loves and respects women by the mm-hmm. way he puts them on television. And you know, I feel like I can relax. First of all, I wear scrubs. I am old. I don't even wear makeup the second half of season one. I have a black eye. You know, if you can't relax into that, what are you going to relax into? You know, it's like, let it go. And there's something about that that has allowed me to relax into the space. And I also have to give it up to Nina Russo, our art director, who did such a beautiful job making this very immersive set. Mm-hmm. So everything can be really lived in. And I think going into the next job, it's like, don't worry about, I don't know, just lived in is the thing. Live in it.
1: Yeah.
0: You know, I always knew that with my behavior, but this has allowed me to do it like with my whole body. You know, just mm-hmm. let my whole, I don't know how to explain that. I always knew that you needed to really be living through things, really drink the water, really write on the notepad, really kind of know what you're actually doing in a scene mm-hmm. so you look real. But this kind of relaxation that I get to have by being so immersed in the set and in the lack of costume, you know, just in lack of makeup, lack of anyone caring what I look like. It really helped, I think, deliver better work.
1: I'm Garvey Bailey. You're listening to Q. You're in the middle of my conversation with Catherine Lanasa. She's bringing the realness. She plays Nurse Dana on the hit HBO Max show, The Pitt. You've been hearing Catherine talk about her early days as a working actor and how even though she was on some of the biggest shows on TV and was working with big name directors and actors, her career just wasn't exploding. Then, a few years ago, she landed her role on The Pitt, and it changed everything for her. Right before Catherine started filming The Pitt, she went through a health scare. That's where our conversation picks up. I want to talk about your breast cancer diagnosis and then your treatment, because it was 6 months before you started filming The Pitt, if I'm correct.
0: I was treated about a year before. I finished my treatment about a year before we started filming, but I was in and out of the emergency department until about 6 months before, just with different things that came up after.
1: So at this point, the universe is asking you to hold this joy of being, you know, in this great show that you're enjoying, but also to hold on to this incredibly difficult health scare this time. And I wonder how you were able to sort of balance out those two realities at the same time. And because I, like, if I break a nail, it's going to be hard for me to get into work and do a proper interview with somebody because I'm like, this nail is broken. So you're like trying to balance like some very difficult things at the same time and then still bring your best self to the set.
0: I think I knew that the depth that cancer brought to me as a person was very useful in playing Dana. And I think to really understand how scary it is to be on the other side really informed me of how to play someone that cared about those people.
1: Oh, yeah.
0: Right? And then having people in the hospital do little things that they didn't have to do that mattered made me kind of really get them. So I wanted to bring, Brett was able to bring all of that into Dana. There's a certain humanity to the show and to the character that that they've written. And I think the kind of, just the flattening is what I want to say, that the cancer does to you and your ego and everything else, it kind of the way it gets you at your, like, your most core. I think that really served me.
1: I'm sure it opens up this path to empathy that is so important in playing a character like that.
0: Very well said. That's what I was trying to say.
1: I know what you were trying to say. I was with you 100%.
0: You know what, John Wells? You guys can all talk. Like, I have to say the words that are written. I never know what I'm thinking. And then they actually put words to it. I'm like, that's it. I'm not very cerebral.
1: No, you are.
0: And really not very well spoken. I've had to learn to take my time because I started reading some early interviews on paper. And I was like, ooh, this is dreadful. Thank God my grandmother's dead because they all spoke so beautifully. And I'm like, goodness, girl.
6: Where are you from, sweetheart?
7: Sault Ste. Marie. It's in Upper Michigan, practically Canada.
6: My great-grandmother was from up that way. Nice area. A lot of bugs. I bought a cup of coffee.
1: Did you have reservations, like, coming out of, like, such a, you were in a hospital setting all the time with your own health, and then now you're now you're going to be in a hospital setting all the time for work?
0: Yeah. You know, I was so excited about the job. It really wasn't until I got to the show. I know this sounds really dumb, but it wasn't until I got to the doctor school that I realized how much of my journey was going to inform the character. I don't know why. It was kind of a disconnect for me. And then when we got to the doctor school and started doing the prep, I was like, oh my gosh, okay. And then when we went to the set the first time, I remember thinking, like, oh, I really had a reaction, like, oh, okay, wow, all right. But, you know, I desperately needed and wanted the job. And so I just was like, okay, girl, just put on your big girl pants. But it kind of faded really quickly. I got used to it very, very quickly. So that was great.
1: That's great.
0: Yeah.
1: I love that you called Nurse Dana a love letter to all the people who treated you so kindly and lovingly when you had cancer. What did you want to make sure that people knew about that kind of care as you became, like, I remember this reading about you having someone cover your feet for you. Then you brought that into playing Nurse Dana. Why did you need to have that be part of who she was? Why was that important?
0: I was so struck by how kind people were to me at Piedmont in Atlanta when I had cancer.
1: Yeah.
0: I have different experiences in hospitals, like having my children, for instance, and just other experiences, waiting in the emergency department with kids or whatever. But when I had cancer, at least at that hospital, people were really nice.
1: Mm.
0: And I think what I want people to know is that they don't have to be that way. They don't owe you this.
1: That's right.
0: They're
1: kind choice.
0: People mm-hmm. that feel called to help people because they're angels. You know what I mean? The ones that are really, really nice and caring and go the extra mile and take you aside and say something that changes your experience that day, maybe your whole experience, like this one nurse did with me.
1: Mm.
0: You know, they didn't have to do that. They did it because they care. And I think the world is short on that.
1: Yeah.
0: You know, it's really short on that. So, yeah, that's what I wanted to highlight.
1: Given everything that we've talked about today, and the love that so many of us have for you as an actor, and for you in this role, but beyond this role, I want you to think back to, you know, those years when you were that 20-year-old, like just thinking about acting and loving to dance. And is there advice that you would give her about who you are now? Because I'm sorry, Catherine, but we are in that, you and I are in that stage now
0: yes.
1: when we're just like looking back and saying, oh man, I wish I would have told my younger self
0: yeah.
1: a little something.
0: Well, I think two things. One is, you know, and I kind of, it's really tough, you know, it's really tough. I think two things. I think, you can trust life's hills and valleys, you mm-hmm. know?
1: Yeah.
0: It always seems like it goes up, it comes down, it goes back. Just because it's down, it doesn't mean that it's not going to go back up again.
1: Mm-hmm.
0: I think perseverance is really king. And I think, lastly, I have to say something that I kind of thought in the back of my mind, but it really took me a long time to know. It's like, I think you have to decide your worth. And I think you have to decide really what you're ready for.
1: Mm-hmm.
0: Do you know what I mean? When I took this job and my agent suggested I get a publicist, and I was giving this direction to the publicist so that they knew kind of what I wanted publicity for. And I said, I want to win an Emmy. Mm. And the reason why I said that was because I didn't want to be popular. I wanted to be taken seriously as an actress and to move my career forward. That was the only reason for me to be doing publicity. But I said those words.
1: Hmm.
0: You know?
1: Yeah.
0: I must have at that time, for the first time in my life, felt like I could say those words.
1: That's right.
0: I don't think I could say those words until I was 58 years old. Hmm. Did I ever think that I could do that? It took me that long in my own personal development. You know, Demi Moore had posted something about a friend of hers and when she died, and the friend had said, I didn't feel like I really came into my own until I was in my 80s.
1: Huh.
0: You know, and it's never too late to stop growing and it's never too late to stop, you know, to believe in yourself and to keep going and keep changing and you can change your life path and your success and your career at any time. Mm. You know, life is long. It's actually long.
1: It is long. It is long. I love that you're sharing so much of yourself with us through this character, but also in interactions just like this.
0: Yeah.
1: I really appreciate your openness.
0: Thank you.
1: Thanks for being here.
0: Thank you so much. Thanks for having me. It's been a delight.
1: You know what? If that doesn't make you want to get on with it, life, you know, I don't know what will. That was my conversation with the actor Catherine Lanasa. She plays charge nurse Dana Evans on the hit HBO show, The Pitt. You can watch season 2 in Canada right now on Crave. Coming up on Q, you'll hear my my conversation with the Toronto musician Raheem, who is having an incredible year. You're going to hear all about his incredible year, but I want you to think about something. Have you ever had this experience where you needed to release yourself from other people's expectations to truly find who you are? I think you're really going to love this conversation with Raheem. He makes a strong case for selfishness and the ways in which being selfish has impacted his life for the better. That's after this on Q.

0: Good morning. I'm Tamara Merritt with an update from the CBC North newsroom. The site for a Yellowknife's monument to residential school survivors will be consecrated on Monday. Construction is set to begin next year. The We Always Remember Circle is behind the project. A member of the group says the consecration is a way to pay respect to the land where the monument will be built and to meet with many affected by the residential school system. The ceremony is scheduled for Monday at 11 a.m. It will be behind Yellowknife City Hall along the shore of Frame Lake. And berry pickers in the Gwich'in Settlement area are reporting lower harvest during hot and dry weather. That's according to a new research from St. Mary University in Halifax. The paper is part of a larger project to document Indigenous knowledge across the territory and track how berry declines impact wildlife. And now for a look at the weather. In Inuvik, Tuktoyaktuk, and Pawlituk, it's a high of plus one. In Sachs Harbor, expect light snow with temperatures reaching a high of minus three. In Uluhaktuk, it's cloudy with a chance of flurries, with winds gusting west 20 kilometers per hour and temperatures near minus two. In Kugluktuk, a mix of sun and cloud with a chance of flurries and a high of plus two. And in Cambridge Bay, a chance of flurries and a high of plus two.
1: Today on Q, we're revisiting one of our favorite episodes from the past year. We'll be back with a brand new episode Monday, June the 8th. I'm Garvey Bailey, and for Tom Power, you're listening to Q. You know, it takes a lot of courage to just be yourself. Sometimes it means that you're going to fall short of other people's expectations. Now, the musician Raheem, he knows all about this. He grew up in a deeply religious household. His grandfather was a pastor. His family were involved in the church. And at the same time, Raheem was surrounded by music. His family played a ton of music. Raheem knew he'd be an artist one day, but the kind of music he creates now wasn't exactly what was expected of him. Take a listen.

0: Raheem's new album, Pray For Me, blends his religious upbringing with a style of music that feels true to him. And thankfully, he stayed true to himself because that kind of steadfastness has gotten him to where he is today. Raheem has been opening for Jessie Reyez, that Paid in Memories tour that she's on. He's been named Apple Music Canada's Up Next Artist. And it seems Raheem's star is only continuing to rise in 2026. It was such a pleasure to sit down with Raheem recently to talk more about his music, the exciting year he's had. So that was where this conversation had to start. Is it an exciting time to be Raheem right now?
1: I don't know. Raheem's still finding out what it's like to be Raheem, I think.
0: Really?
1: Yeah, but it's been a blessing. Everything's like a new experience. I remember when we were on tour, my manager, Jovanet, said something to me. He was like, you'll never do this for the first time again.
0: Wow.
1: This will be the only time that you ever stand in this venue for the first time.
0: Yeah.
1: The next time you come here, it won't be a new experience. It'll be something that you're familiar with. And he was like, just enjoy it for what it is.
0: Look, you have some wise people around you.
1: I do. I got to keep a wise one around me.
0: You know, that because that makes a lot of sense. Mm-hmm. Because I'm sure it would be easy to get wrapped up in all the
1: craziness. Yeah.
0: Yeah. And then forget that this is a special time.
1: Mm-hmm.
0: I want to go back to the religious household that you grew up in.
1: Okay.
0: Filled with musicians. What kind of music was playing in your home growing up?
1: My mom really loved Al Green. We played a lot of Al Green. We played a lot of Nat King Cole. Yeah, that was usually, we had a huge vinyl collection. That was the main records that were on the rotation. Probably due to me, now that I think about it, other than Al Green, that was her favorite.

0: But wait a second. So that's a lot of secular music.
1: Yes. So my mother and my grandparents were very, very different.
0: Okay.
1: My mom would play whatever she wanted kind of thing. Okay. My grandparents were very...
0: Yes. Know, they were the ones that were really flying the religious flag.
1: Yeah. I think the only quote-unquote secular music my grandmother ever really played was Elvis and Bob Marley. And she would let some Jackson 5 go every once in a while.
0: I heard that your dad also was a big influence when it came to the music that you were into.
1: Yeah. My father, he would play a lot of reggae in the house. A lot. So I would hear everything from like the 60s all the way up to like the early to late 90s. By the 2000s, of course, like it was my era. So I kind of already knew a lot of those songs. But anything prior to that. We used to have a lot of family barbecues, and it would always be playing. He was a musician himself and a DJ, so he would just spin records for hours, and I would just sit and listen. He would tell me who made it, what year, who the instrumentalists were, and I would just study.
0: Yeah, that's a huge part of becoming a solid musician.
1: Yes.
0: Knowing what came before and being able to sort of bring that into what you're doing now. So when did you start that exploration for yourself? Like thinking, I think I want to make music.
1: I think I had always written. I was always a creative from very young. I used to have those little colored notebooks that had like 90 pages in them. And I used to fill them up with like stories or songs of that nature. And I would give it to my aunt because she was a school teacher. And she would like edit lines that didn't really make sense.
0: Okay.
1: If my spelling was off. But for real, let's say 11 to 12, I started uploading songs to Facebook for all my friends to hear. And I was always like writing about a girl I had a crush on or like, you know, just very like Loverboy-esque creations.
0: Were you making the music yourself as well?
1: At that time, I wasn't.
0: Was it just like click tracks or what? Like
1: it was a mixed bag. At first, it was just instrumentals that I found online. Like I found like Didn't You Know, Erykah Badu and wrote a song over it. Like just random stuff like that.
0: Sure.

0: And then eventually I had found like a music creation software, but it was free and it was on a browser.
1: Oh, nice.
0: And I used to use that. And then, you know, one thing led to another and here we are.
1: And here we are. The music that you make now, mm-hmm. you've got a new album coming out, and we're going to have to talk about that. Mm-hmm. But does your family listen to the music that you make now? How do you know how they feel?
0: No.
1: I have no idea?
0: No. The ones that do know absolutely love it. I talk to my sister about it all the time, and she's always like very, very excited. My uncle, he has recently re-entered my life, and he's a huge, huge inspiration and a huge support system for me. So seeing his smile when I was on stage and just seeing his excitement for who I'm becoming was probably one of the best things to ever happen in my life. So everyone else, I'm not too sure. I try not to think about it too much.
1: Really?
0: Like, yeah. I think this era of my life requires a deep level of selfishness. A huge chunk of my early years were just kind of playing a role of whatever anybody needed me to be.
1: Right.
0: And I think that like fractured my sense of identity for years. So now that I'm like a grown man, I'm like, it's not my business, you know?
1: Okay.
0: Yeah.
1: So having your family thinking about what you're doing creatively, it's not the biggest, it's not the biggest thing in your head as you create. Is that what you're saying?
0: It is, but I try to leave it on the record.
1: Like, right.
0: I don't want to carry it with me.
1: Right.
0: I don't want to live or die by anyone's approval anymore. I've done enough of that. So now when I create, I will think about my grandfather a lot. I will think about my dad a lot. I will think about my mom, especially if I say something crazy, because I have a habit of like, you know, getting off the most outlandish lines. And then I'll think back and I'll be like, oh, man, like, I don't know how my mom would feel about this. But like, you know.
1: Look, you're not alone, because when I think of some of the great soul singers, some of the best R&B singers, Anthony Hamilton, mm-hmm. I think of D'Angelo. Mm-hmm.
0: My personal favorite.
1: Right? I think of Whitney, even like Aretha Franklin, mm-hmm. connected deeply with the church and had to find their own path mm-hmm. away from all of that. Do you think about the path that they kind of trod and how you are going to take that same path?
0: D'Angelo is probably like my biggest...
1: Rest in peace.
0: Yeah. Mm-hmm. I definitely cried when that happened. I didn't tell anybody, but I weeped when that happened.
1: Yeah.
0: More so because the music helped me get through a lot of high school. Like, high school was like very rough.
1: Mm-hmm.
0: My mother was very, very sick during that time, and I spent a lot of time alone. And I would just like ride my longboard, get really, really high. Sorry, family.
1: Sorry, family.
0: And I would just listen to his first two albums.
1: Yeah.

0: I look to him a lot for inspiration because that was one of the first artists where I heard the influence immediately.
1: Right.
0: When I heard Untitled or The Line or Send It On, I was like, oh, this is like Southern church music. Like, and you could hear it down to the background vocals, to the choices and sounds, the rhythm.

0: feel that upbringing of yours coming into the music, or did it feel more like it was just a natural thing that just came out? It came out how it came out.
1: No. It was definitely conscious. Like, because it's always been involved. I have a song called Spin the Block. And if somebody listens really closely, I used His Eyes on the Sparrow, if anybody knows that song.
0: I know that song very well.
1: So I used that song as like a blueprint.

a huge chunk of my palate growing up was that. And even though I've stepped away from it, sonically, it's still very much like, I'm still very much tied to it. So when I started Pray For Me, I wanted to do something that was kind of like an ode to that version of myself, an ode to my family, an ode to just a part of me that I was almost letting go of, that I was like, this can live here now. Yeah. Every time I make an album, like whatever version of myself was there when I made that, I let it go. I'm like, I can kind of like move forward and step into something else.

0: You know, I'm going to read a quote that you said that speaks very much to that. You said this album is a balance between these two worlds, to honor my parents the best that I know how and still stay true to what the world has given me, which is...
1: I said that?
0: You said that. Damn. You're deep, eh?
1: Damn.
0: And it sounds like something that's like, it's a heavy lift to do that, you know, to honor this thing, your upbringing, your parents, but at the same time, step out.
1: Yeah.
0: What made you come to that conclusion that that had to be the way?
1: Meeting my grandmother in her later years. We stopped talking for years after my mother passed, and we saw each other maybe like 3-ish years ago. And we sat down and talked, and I just kept asking her questions about like her perspective on life. And most of what came out of her mouth was, I wish I.
0: Ooh.
1: A lot of it was, looking back, I wish I had done this, or I should have done this differently. And a lot of it was completely rooted in her intuition and like what she wanted out of herself and out of her life. I completely committed to being very selfish because I think a lot of the things that I experienced in life, and most children, what you're experiencing a lot of the times if you have like difficult family relationships is the backlash of personal guilt. So whatever your parents or whoever's raising you didn't get out of life, they'll kind of like find a way to put that on you, whether it's, you know, a level of remorse or guilt or anger, like you'll experience it. I never want to ever put that on anyone, whether a spouse or a child or whatnot. And growing up, a little off topic, I watched a lot of Grammy films. So in the house, there was a bookshelf. And for some reason, I don't know why, all the books that were on the shelf were like autobiographies of artists. So it would be pictures from like the 50s to the 90s of Grammy acceptances, first concerts, last concerts, their funeral. And I, as a kid, I wasn't really allowed to read anything that was secular, but I was able to get away with
0: that stuff.
1: Those. So
0: Okay.
1: I spent a lot of time reading those. And then when YouTube came about, I would watch archived videos for hours.
2: And the album of the year is The Miseducation of Lauryn Hill. Lauryn Hill.
3: Producer Lauryn Hill. Engineers Commissioner Gordon. Matt Howe. Dawn Jefferson. Ken Johnston.
1: I craved to know what it was like to reach the absolute limits of success. And not for the sake of vanity, just for the sake of like, oh, you can do this. Like, and you can show somebody else like, hey, like, just so you know, you can offer something to the world that will live forever, even once you're forgotten. So,
0: One of these days, there's going to be an interviewer that reads back what you just said to you, and you're going to be like, I said that?
1: I'm just a yapper, man. Like, I don't know what I'm
0: You're a great yapper. You're a great yapper. We're going to go out on God, and I was hoping that you would tell me a little bit about what inspired the song musically and lyrically, just whatever comes to mind when you think about making On God.
1: I looked to my manager to see how much of this I should say, but whatever.
0: Say it all. Say it all.
1: There is a, or there was a girl that I was madly in love with growing up.
0: Okay.
1: And we had been on and off for so many years. And all the songs that I had written about her up until this point were very much like rooted in a longing or like in a regret almost.
0: Yearning.
1: Yeah. And she called me one day and we were sitting on the phone. She's like, the next time you write a song about me, write about it from a place of right now, from a place of love. And I was like, I'll do that right now. And she sat on the phone and that's how that song came about. So I wanted to write something that was almost like a promise, like a, yeah, I guess I would just say a promise.
0: Yeah.
1: And I put it on the Bible. I put it on God because we both grew up in the same church. So she had seen everything. She knew everything. So
0: okay.
1: I used a lot of religious context to tie the whole thing together.
0: Well, I think that you have done something wonderful with this music, and I hope all the best for you.
1: Thank you.
0: I really, really do. I think 2026 is looking very bright for you.
1: Thank you.
0: Raheem was my guest. Thanks for being here.
1: Beautiful.

0: is that we turn this water to wine and live a good life.
1: That's On God off Raheem's new album, Pray For Me. Before that, you heard my conversation with Raheem. His album is out everywhere right now.

0: Garvey Bailey. You're listening to Q. You know what? One of the hardest things that you can do is describe music. Like, just think of a track that you love. How do you describe a feeling? How do you put into words the way that all the notes come together and the music comes together and then the words come together? How does it make you feel? Well, the Canadian pianist Bruce Liu takes a pretty novel approach to this. While he says he generally avoids describing music, when push comes to shove, he heads to the dessert tray to express himself. Bruce has played with the greatest orchestras in the world. He won the prestigious Chopin Piano Competition, and he's this year's Toronto Symphony Orchestra's Spotlight Artist. We'd heard him describe a Mozart piece as a creme brulee, that creamy custard with a thin caramel sugar crust on top. Delicious. Well, by the time we caught up with him, he'd had a change of heart on that. Have a listen.
1: Maybe like a millefeuille.
0: Oh, really?
1: Yeah, I mean,
0: delicious.
1: Yeah, I think it's like a light, balanced and rather elegant, you know.
0: Yeah.
1: Nothing too excessive and very transparent, you know, so many layers, but very transparent.
0: Can you give us a little taste of that on the piano?
1: A little taste.
0: A tiny taste?
1: Yeah, I mean,
0: Yes.
1: So this kind of vibe, you know, and very delicate.
0: Very delicate.
1: And, you know, this kind of deeply human, but without being too overwhelming. And the Rachmaninoff, on the other way, if I would give a dessert idea, I would take it as a dark chocolate lava cake.
0: Mm-hmm.
1: You know, it's very rich, substantial and dense. And
0: a lot of depth.
1: A lot of depth. And mm-hmm. It's meant to flood, you know, in the senses where Mozart invites you to like savor.
0: Yeah.
1: And Rachmaninoff dares you to kind of give in, you know. And just,
0: right.
1: And yeah.
0: Can you show me what that chocolate cake sounds like? A little bit of what that sounds like?
1: Or even a very emotional part.
0: Yeah. You just have to fall into
1: it. You
0: feel
1: the, you know, the emotions and the substance.
0: Yes.
1: Going on between the notes.
0: Yeah. That was a bit of my conversation with pianist Bruce Liu. You can find the whole conversation on our podcast, Q with Tom Power. We have got time for one more song before we head out. This one comes from J.J. Swin, a singer-songwriter from Peterborough, Ontario, who splits his time between Ontario and Austin, Texas. Now, this song is called Weary Eyes, and here's what J.J. says about it. Weary Eyes harkens back to the sound of 60s groups like The Byrds and the Everly Brothers. The song is a lament about trying to help heal someone's broken heart, ultimately for selfish reasons. I'm sure some of us, I'm putting my hand up, can relate. But without further ado, this is J.J. Swin with Weary Eyes on Q.

0: in second. It's called Obsession. It is also a low-budget horror movie from a young director who also got a start on YouTube. What is going on here? My name is Alamin Abdul-Mahmoud, and this is Commotion. Corey Attad is here. Kaya Shinyad is here. And Hannah Flint is here. Hello, and welcome back, everybody. How you guys doing?
1: Doing good.
0: Great.
2: Doing good.
0: Listen, I think for our purposes for this conversation, the best place for us to start is here.
3: It's weird how you two are dating all of a sudden. Like, super dating.
4: I think Nikki is going through something.
5: Like what? Is she okay?
4: No.
6: Jeez, what kind of spell did you put on her?
0: Just that alone is so deeply unsettling. That is a bit of the trailer for Obsession. It's a movie that first premiered at the Toronto International Film Festival last September. It's been out in theaters now for 3 weeks, but is actually gaining steam at the box office. We'll get into that in just a moment. But first, Corey, I'm going to ask you to set the scene for us. What is Obsession about?
1: Obsession is a monkey's paw type story about a guy who has an obsessive crush on a girl he works with and decides to wish that she loves him more than anything else in the world. And things go very, very wrong from there.
0: You referenced Monkey's Paw. Monkey's Paw, of course, a very famous horror short story from 1902. There's something about revisiting Monkey's Paw, which has been kind of revisited a whole bunch of different ways. When you look at this, what makes the retelling of the Monkey's Paw here a fresher retelling?
1: The main difference is that usually the Monkey's Paw is like, somebody makes a wish and no matter what, it's going to go wrong. And in this case, it goes wrong more because of the nature of the wish and also the person making it and kind of, you know, over time reveals he's maybe not the best person in the world.
0: Okay, we're going to get to that in just a moment. And I'm going to ask you about the ways that Obsession has kind of become its own separate cultural phenomenon. I mean, there's one thing about this movie coming out, go like, okay, that's an interesting premise for a horror movie, but the idea that it's kind of connected on this, you know, larger cultural level, what do you make of that?
7: Yeah, I think maybe if this was made 10 years ago, Nikki would be far more positioned as a villain. But I think what's really refreshing about with Bear, who's the lead character, is that, you know, he's a nice guy. We've seen the nice guy trope with like promising young woman and on Chesil Beach and such. But here, you know, he's set up as like, oh, he's just this kind of unassuming guy. And then you realize, no, you're an absolute villain, because what you're seeing is consequence culture. We are seeing the conversation about consent, about dating dynamics. You know, there is a moment in it where we see a sort of, after he's made the wish and Nikki is under his spell, we see the kind of typical rom-com tropey montage of, look, we're in love. But then it switches pretty quickly to realize she is not consenting to this. She doesn't want to do this. And as it kind of progresses, we just see how in so many ways Bear could have stopped it, but he chooses not to. So I think for me, I think there's something really courageous about showing this now, especially at a time when there is this interesting dynamics between men and women, and men talking about how they don't feel comfortable speaking to women. You know, it's so hard out there. But I think certainly in this way, you know, certainly with, especially with Indy Navarrete's performance, you know, this is what it's like when you're stuck in a relationship that you don't want to be part of and you can't get out. So for me, you're always on her side. Certainly that's my interpretation on it. And yeah, I feel like as someone has seen a lot of reels and social contents, which looks at the way men are talking, obviously we have the manosphere and this feels this kind of like, I don't know, this issue about why women choosing not to date and men can't get in dates. I think this is really in conversation with that. So yeah, I thought it was a very surprising horror that I think is very relatable and very shocking as well.
0: Kai, I want to borrow that idea that Hannah just said and sort of maybe push it forward here. This idea of the movies ricocheting off the larger cultural narrative of men having a hard time sort of talking to women in terms of dating. I've seen this movie being discussed in terms of like a subgenre that people are calling incel horror. Do you want to like unpack that term a little bit and talk about how this movie fits into that categorization?
8: Yeah. So with incel horror, at least to me, you have a protagonist who is male and who is very sheltered, sometimes by their circumstances, thinking about something like Begonia and Jesse Plemons in that. And then also you can have someone who's in a kind of

0: prison of their own making, which is how I would describe Bear. There's an unwillingness to pull themselves out of a situation that they're in and instead look for this magical thing that can solve all the problems in their life. And then the consequence of that, taking no responsibility for the actions that then play out, and have a complete disregard for not just the people in his life, but specifically the women in his life. Not just Nikki, but his other coworker as well. Mm. And that's how it taps into the incel culture of today.
1: Well, let me ask you just, Kaya, just as a follow-up to, again, the thing that Hannah mentioned earlier, this idea that if this movie was made 15 years ago, then Nikki would have been the villain. When you watch this movie, Kaya, do you think this movie is actually doing a good job critiquing incel culture?
0: I'm like 50-50 on it.
1: Okay.
0: I think the intention is to, but I do think there is a concern when we think about audiences of today that, no offense to them, aren't that smart.
1: Damn.
0: So I do worry that it can be misconstrued as the crazy, you know, girlfriend trope again and again and again. And I'm not necessarily sure that the film sets that up, because we don't really know Nikki at all. We know she wants to quit her job and she wants to be a writer. That's all we know about her throughout the whole film. And she doesn't have feelings for Bear. Other than that, we watch as she brutalizes other people. She is brutalized herself. So to me, there is a line, and I find that this film doesn't go over on each side. It very much toes that line between critiquing incel culture and then, you know, kind of being a part of it as well.
1: First of all, Kaya said, trust your audience. For what? Why would anyone ever want to do that? That's that's what I'm hearing there. Listen, in terms of just at least trusting the audience to show up for this movie, Corey, we should talk about some of the numbers that this movie did. So last weekend, Obsession finishes second at the box office, $27 million. Not a gigantic amount of money, but not nothing either. And it's also, it's a third of what Backroom sort of brought home. Mm-hmm. But here's the thing. Obsession has made more money each week it's been out so far. This makes it the first non-holiday movie since E.T. to increase its box office revenue week over week for the first 3 weeks. E.T. was a little while ago, first of all. It's already made up more than $150 million worldwide, and this is a movie that costs $750,000 to make. What is this thing that's driving the groundswell of support, do you think, Corey?
2: I mean, the movie is good, I guess. I think it really does sort of
1: like a word
2: down.
1: Of mouth thing.
2: Yeah, it's purely word of mouth. That's the only thing that can explain that kind of rise. No studio or distributor could ever plan on that kind of rollout. You know, I think Focus Features bought it out of TIFF for $15 million. So clearly they thought that there was something
1: to at least make that much money.
2: Yeah. They thought it was marketable. And, you know, the first weekend did really well. And so they were like, great, we're in the clear.
1: We did our thing.
2: Then it turned out that, no, people really, really want this movie.
1: Yeah. I think there's something to me about this idea of when a movie's connecting like that, it's kind of a little bit outside of the marketing machines, right? Like, no marketing machine can manufacture a genuine, you leave the movie and you go, I got to call somebody and tell them, man, you got to go see this movie. That's something kind of much more organic, right?
2: No, and it, you know, it's not the first movie recently to go through that. Sinners kind of went through that.
1: Yeah.
2: Weapons to some degree went through that.
1: Yes.
2: A lot of horror movies.
1: Yeah. Hannah, I want to talk about the where our directors are coming from for a moment, because the director of Obsession, Corey Barker, got his start making videos on YouTube. That's the same kind of deal to Kane Parsons, who's also the director of Backrooms. The popular YouTuber Markiplier also self-produced a horror movie earlier this year called Iron Lung that made $50 million on a $3 million budget. There seems to be more than just a pattern emerging. This has led to a lot of articles in recent weeks saying, you know what, we're in the middle of this gigantic sort of sea change in Hollywood, especially since all of these relatively low-budget movies are doing better at the theater than like Star Wars movies or MCU movies. Does it feel like to you like the ground is shifting in any kind of way?
3: I mean, sure. I think that because of technology now, because there is a new platform, many filmmakers are finding different ways to be noticed.
1: Yeah.
3: But I would say, you know, obviously specifically in the horror genre, there's something about horror that I think can be made quite cheaply.
1: Yeah.
3: I think when you go there, you know, you're going to get some bang for your buck because, you know, compared to, I would say, a drama or such, I think there's a reason why horrors consistently do very well.
1: Yeah.
3: Because you kind of know what you're getting from it. But I would argue, you know, there has been Issa Rae, who Insecure was based on her web series, Orca Black Girl, Ava Victor. They started off on social media and doing TikToks, and obviously Sorry Baby was amazing. But I would say it's what I find a little bit disconcerting is just how many cis straight white men or white men are the ones who are getting picked up. You know, I think if we're going to be looking to YouTube, and obviously it's massive and there's loads of people doing it, I have to question, why is it that it always seems to be the same people, the homogenous group, who are getting invested in? You know, maybe it shouldn't be we're looking for the new Spielberg. It should be we should be looking for like a way to even up the playing field, because sure, what they've done is great, but I'm sure there's a lot more filmmakers from different backgrounds who are as good, who are being overlooked.
1: Kai, what's your sense of this? What's your sense of like the idea that this is where talent is emerging at a place when Hollywood is maybe not doing so well?
0: I think that it kind of comes from this, like, I guess, like scrappiness of Gen Z in a way that like everybody wants to be a creative, but the world that they've come up in wants to stifle that kind of work. Yeah. So now we have, like, of course, YouTube has been around forever, but now we have TikTok and people are making short films on TikTok and even, you know, coming out with these like advertisement videos for Kickstarters for their short films. So there is a place where we have a wider reach now. People from, you know, the UK can see these Kickstarters or these short films and people can get support that way. So I think it comes from a place of desperation almost in a world where, like, you know, being an artist or being a creative isn't necessarily lucrative anymore. So you have to find these other avenues to do that and prove that, okay, maybe we can still make this kind of art just in a different way.
1: All right, Corey, last word to you. Is it overstating it to go, hey, we're in a golden age, new golden age of Hollywood?
2: I mean, I think it would be overstating it, but I think it's interesting what's happening. And I think the avenues are opening up for a lot of different kinds of voices. And you know, like Hannah said, hopefully that also expands further than just Curry Barker and Ken Parsons.
1: It's an interesting thing to watch, but we don't know where it's going to come with this in the future. My name is Alamin Abdul Mahmoud, and this is Commotion. And Hannah Flint is here, and Kaya Shinyad is here, and Corey Attad is here. And I'm going to move on to talk about we're going to revisit an old creepy classic right now.
4: Why does Max actually hate you?
5: Because he went to prison
4: for a murder he didn't commit. Right?
5: I don't feel safe.
6: You know you're spiraling, right?
5: You believe Max more than your wife?
7: Front door. I see something eating at you. I never said a word.
1: Ed, you gotta imagine, like, Javier Bardem having the creepiest eyes you've ever seen in your life. Just unbelievable stuff. That's a bit of Apple TV's reboot of Cape Fear. There was a 1962 adaptation of Cape Fear, and then much more famously, Martin Scorsese does an adaptation in 1991. That's with De Niro. And now we've got Javier Bardem playing that same character. This is a story of a convict who's released from prison after 17 years and goes on to terrorize the husband and wife defense attorneys. This time, Amy Adams, Patrick Wilson, he blames for getting locked up. Kai, I'm going to start with you. What makes the story of Cape Fear something that we want to retell in 2026, you think?
0: I think the state of the justice system kind of in North America, Canada, and the States, and how it feels like perhaps it's gotten worse since the Scorsese version, which is the most famous version of this story, came out. So it feels very timely. And the show really hammers that in, which may be good because I talked about audiences being slightly dumb. but it's a bit much sometimes, but so it's very ingrained in our modern culture in the way that we talk about the justice system, the death penalty, exoneration, and who gets these long sentence terms and who doesn't. So I think it's very poignant that we have Javier Bardem stepping in for the Robert De Niro role. Yeah. He's very much so racialized in the show, despite being Spanish. And the show really wants you to think about how people of color are sentenced more harshly and what exoneration can look for these people when they get out, if they do even get out.
1: I was going to say, Hannah, right now you're writing a piece about the character of Max Cady and how he's sort of shown up in different various adaptations. What sort of evolution do we see with this new Javier Bardem take on it?
3: Yeah, I mean, I think With this one, as you said, Kaya, there is a racialization. I mean, Max Cady has always been represent the fear of the other, whether it's in the 1962 version where he's kind of seen as a sort of beatnik character. He says like daddy, and you know, obviously they've still got the violent crimes throughout it, but then we have Robert De Niro's version, very maximalist, very like in a southern kind of drawl. He's very religious in this one, and certainly when he goes to prison, there's a sense he died there and he came back this avenging angel. And then in this one, I think in many ways that Javier is kind of a mix of both. He's not as like out there as De Niro, but you know, De Niro, the tattoos was an invention for the 1991 film. In this one, we have the eyes, which really captures the voyeuristic element of like what Max Cady's doing, the state of state surveillance. And I think there's something about, you know, as you said about what he represents, he's trying to break down, I guess, systems. He's using the systems against this like nuclear family, right? In the first film, it was about, let's try and break it down. And certainly he's been a foil to Sam Bowden, Gregory Peck. But in that film, Gregory Peck doesn't, at the end of it, kill him. He kind of pulls back from this regressive thing where he becomes Max Cady. In like the one with Nick Nolte, that felt like it was almost like Cady was like the shadow self of Sam Bowden. But Sam Bowden, who in his own way, he is the same as Max Cady. He has not only been unfaithful in the marriage, so in a religious sense, he's kind of, you know, broken that system, but also in the fact that he buried evidence or buried a kind of something to do with one of the victims. He buried that, so he wasn't acting with, he was acting in himself. So I think there's a level with this one where when you have someone who's, I suppose, having more space to look into who Max Cady is, and certainly when you have this innocence project at the heart of it, it does make you think about, well, who is the really the villain? There isn't black and white. And actually, you know, in so many ways, we need to break down our systems in order to rebuild. And that's very like Nietzschean, which is definitely what the 1991 film really grappled with.
1: But the explanation you just gave, Hannah, like Corey, to me, like that is the attractive thing about reboots in general. The idea of taking a story that we are familiar with and recasting in the present to say there are different elements for us to highlight. How do we sort of engage with those elements that sort of really roots us in right now, while also borrowing some of the sort of timeless classic elements of the story? I am, however, a little wary every time that a movie gets stretched into 10 episodes. That's a different thing. So when you see this thing and go, okay, what we have in front of us is 10 episodes to adapt a film. What's your reaction to this? Like, fundamentally, do you go, actually, I don't think that's going to work, or does it actually kind of work here?
2: I'll put it this way. I watched the first episode and I was like, this is kind of better and more interesting than I expected. And then I looked at how many more episodes there were and I was kind of dreading it. I'm about halfway through the screeners now and I still feel the same way, even though each episode actually is quite engrossing and I like the really heightened style of it to match the previous films. You don't see that a lot anymore, and the way it borrows the score from the original film, like Scorsese's film did as well. You know, those elements really kind of pull it together, as do the really heightened performances. But I still have that feeling of like, did this need to be this long? Is there maybe a movie version of it that's better, or even just a shorter limited series run?
1: Like a six episode, like a three episode.
2: Three, four, six, you know, something that doesn't feel as much like, well, we're spending, you know, $200 million to make this, so we better get 10 hours out of it.
1: There's also something to be said, but like, you ask movie people that question, they're going to say, why don't we return to the movie format, you know? And fair. I think, whereas TV people maybe will say, yes, let's blow up some of these elements and sort of dive a little bit deeper into each one of them.
2: I do like how it kind of does dive more into sort of the family drama and adds kind of complications. It takes advantage of being television, which is nice.
1: So I want to use the fact that we've been talking about Cape Fear to sort of get into this next story, which is that Cape Fear is from Apple TV Plus, which is an American streamer that's available here in Canada. Recently, the CRTC mandated streamers like Apple, like Netflix, to reinvest 15% of the money that they make in Canada back into our domestic film and TV industry. That's a pretty significant increase. It used to be 5%. 5%, that was a benchmark a few years ago. Now it's 15%. But then yesterday, Prime Minister Mark Carney instructs the CRTC to revisit that decision, saying actually that requirement would just result in higher subscription fees for consumers. He said, now is not the time to raise the cost for Canadians. Corey, just real quick here, what do you make of Carney's decision there?
2: I mean, it feels like a capitulation to American companies. You know, they come here and they, you know, companies like Netflix and Apple and whoever else, they do invest in Canada by mounting productions here.
1: Yeah.
2: But it's still fundamentally extractive. And I, you know, I suppose the finer points of exactly how much they should contribute is open for debate. But it doesn't feel great when, you know, you have, what was it, the American ambassador getting involved and then suddenly the Canadian government pulls back. It's like, who's controlling the situation here? Is it us or is it some American corporations?
1: And for you, it's kind of scanning as a capitulation to the American companies.
2: That's what it feels like.
1: Kai, let me ask you, what do you think? Like, do you think U.S. streamers have an obligation to invest in Canadian productions?
0: I think they should. Everybody comes here to shoot their stuff.
1: They do.
0: And we don't necessarily have the same kind of television or film landscape that Americans do. So it feels like a no-brainer that they should be investing here, especially considering, like, in the last 6 months, we gave HBO one of their biggest shows ever when they purchased the streaming rights to Heated Rivalry.
1: Yeah.
0: So it feels like now more than ever is the time that they should be investing in Canadian content, not just for us, but for their benefit as well. Mm-hmm. CanCon feels like it's on an upward trip, so there is no better time to be investing in it.
1: I should just say real quick, in response to the Prime Minister's announcement, the Canadian Media Producers Association, they gave the statement that read in part, "With this announcement, we are concerned that the federal government has sold out Canadian culture in favor of big U.S. tech interests. Since U.S. streamers entered Canada a decade ago, they have consistently raised their prices on Canadian subscribers year after year. Make no mistake, this will continue, regardless of any government action." Hannah, I want to ask you about your viewpoint on this. You're in England, a country that also has access to all these American streamers. But also, you produce a lot of homegrown film and television. What's your perspective hearing all of this from us here in Canada?
3: Yeah, well, Commonwealth, we're in it together. I think the thing I'm concerned about is, you know, obviously the UK has, you know, they're shooting Avengers Doomsday here. They're shooting the new Harry Potter series. You know, we have a lot of output coming from the UK. I think what the problem is, and I agree that we should invest back in it, is that, you know, a lot of the people working in production are freelancers. And oftentimes these studios and streamers are paying a lot of money and they book people out for ages. So people on smaller films or independent films can't actually find crew or they can't afford to do it. So I feel like there should be in some way that if you're basically kind of taking over our space to export it, then you have to give money in so that they can pay people a more competitive fee in order for independent films to get made. So for me, it's all about ecosystem. I know that there is, I think in the UK, it's like 5% or something that investment returns. But, you know, what I find troubling is that, you know, there is obviously productions cost so much nowadays, they're constantly increasing. People's wages aren't really going up. So I'm always interested about these places. You know, there was, I think they said 2.8 billion or some pounds was made from streaming shooting in the UK. But I guess like how much of that is going to like the baseline worker, below the line workers, you know?
1: Yeah.
3: So I think we need to think about how do we make this a much more healthy ecosystem so that everyone benefits.
1: I think that's all of that is really good to keep in mind. Also, obviously, that story is not going to go away anytime soon, so we will keep monitoring it. In the meantime, I got to say thank you to all of you for being here. I really appreciate your time and your energy. This has been really wonderful. Thank you again.
2: Thank you.
1: Thanks,
0: y'all. Thank you.
1: Yes, of course. Hannah Flint is a film critic and author of Strong Female Character, What Movies Teach Us. She's based in London, UK. Kaya Shinyada is a freelance film critic based in Toronto. And Corey Atad is a freelance film critic. He was with me right here in our Toronto studio. That is it for the podcast today. This week, Kamosha was produced by Stuart Berman, Ty Callender, Gene Kim, Jess Lowe, and Jane Vancouverden. Our digital producers are Vani Mutabja, Amelia Ekbal, Nathan Chisholm, and Ray Mona. Our engineer is Sam Hashmi and Shirley Gao. Our director is Jane Vancouverden. This week, Daniel Grogan and Gene Kim have been our senior producers. Our executive producer is John Perry. I'm Alamin Abdul Mahmoud. This show is called Commotion. We'll be back on Monday. See you then.
8: Good morning. I'm Tamara Merritt with an update from the CBC North newsroom. The site for Yellowknife's monument to residential school survivors will be consecrated on Monday. Construction is set to begin next year. The We Always Remember Circle is behind the project. A member of the group says the consecration is a way to pay respect to the land where the monument will be built and to meet with many affected by the residential school system. The ceremony is scheduled for Monday at 11 a.m. It will be behind Yellowknife City Hall along the shore of Frame Lake. And berry pickers in the Gwich'in Settlement area are reporting lower harvest during hot and dry weather. That's according to a new research from St. Mary University in Halifax. The paper is part of a larger project to document Indigenous knowledge across the territory and track how berry declines impact wildlife. And now for a look at the weather. In Inuvik, Tuktoyaktuk, and Pawlituk, it's a high of plus one. In Sachs Harbour, expect light snow with temperatures reaching a high of minus three. In Uluhaktuk, it's cloudy with a chance of flurries, with winds gusting west 20 kilometers per hour and temperatures near minus two. In Kugluktuk, a mix of sun and cloud with a chance of flurries and a high of plus two. And in Cambridge Bay, a chance of flurries and a high of plus two.

0: audience picks the winner. Now here's a man who's won it a million, Steve Patterson.
1: Hey, thanks, Graham Clark. Hello, Canada, and welcome back to the debaters. We are here in the place where this whole show was born, Manitoba. Yes. If you haven't been, you got to get yourself here. This is the middle of it all. And in modern Manitoba, it's modern Manitoba unless you attend the Cook's Creek Medieval Festival, where they party like it's the year 1399. Every second summer, people dress in armor and medieval costumes and take part in contests like jousting and feasting on turkey legs. Two separate events, I'm assured. It's time to meet two debaters who are here, Joust for Laughs. This comic brought Parasites to a Price is Right taping because he wanted to be a game show host. It's This Hour Has 22 Minutes, Chris Wilson. Chris Wilson, there he is.
2: Thank you.
1: Hello, my friend. Taking his place just to my left here.
2: Yes.
1: And this comic writes backwards poems in what he calls reverse. It's Toronto's Sean Cullen. Sean Cullen. Making his way across the stage purposefully to my right. Gentlemen, your topic is one that you might want to make a copy of. Imitation. Is it truly the sincerest form of flattery? One person thinks so. Not a lot of people know, but I have copied a lot of what I do hosting this show from my favorite host. He's charming, quick-witted, and he looks great in green. In fact, I thought we could imitate his signature style to kick off this show. Hey, Canada, it's your favorite funny battle of laughs and logic, the debaters! Now, here's your host with the most, Steve Patterson. Yay! Time now for a debate that might get mimeographic. So, whereas being copied stems from admiration and signals others value the example set, be it resolved, imitation is the sincerest form of flattery. Chris, you are arguing for this, please. You have 2 minutes. Starting now, Chris Wilson.
2: Thank you very much, Steve. I would like to conduct an experiment. Steve, will you repeat after me? Imitation is the sincerest form of flattery.
1: Imitation is the sincerest form of flattery.
2: Aw, thanks, Steve. Aw, I'm flattered. Another experiment. Audience, I am going to imitate somebody, and you can tell me if you think it's flattering or not. How's that sound? That was you, and you laughed. You were flattered. The debate is over. My point is proven again, but I will continue. No one imitates what they think is bad. Ryan Reynolds didn't look at Jim Carrey and say, well, I'm going to steal this guy's whole vibe so people will find me annoying and I'll have to win them back by selling Tim Hortons and cell phone plans. No, he liked Jim Carrey and he did the annoying part all on his own. White people, everyone in this room, if imitation wasn't the sincerest form of flattery, then why are we doing it all of the time? We imitate other cultures' food. We imitate other cultures' clothes. Sure, Justin Trudeau looked at them and said, I've got a costume idea. Something for Halloween. But he meant well. I think he meant well. Thank you for your laughter. The debate is over.
1: Chris Wilson, everybody.
2: I will not continue. I will not be continuing.
1: Chris Wilson on why imitation is the sincerest form of flattery, and this is rare for me, Chris. I have no notes. Way to go, buddy.
2: Thank you.
1: Thank you, Chris. Now, here to insist that imitation is just limitation. Let's hear from the limitless Sean Cullen.
3: Imitation is the best form of flattery. It's a kind of platitude offered by someone who is aware of their own lack of ability and turns that into some kind of fun positive to stave off criticism from others. Hey, you stole my joke. Yes, flattering, isn't it? You totally stole my dissertation. No, I imitated your success. Hey, Thomas Edison, did you steal the idea for alternating current from Nikola Tesla? No, I flattered the hell out of it. That's why he died penniless. Alone. Imitation is a form of gaslighting. It also admits a lack of integrity and quality. Would you rather have a leather pantsuit made of real leather or an imitation leather pantsuit? I, for one, prefer the sensual suppleness of tanned hide rolling against my skin. As opposed to the slick, sticky clamminess of vinyl. I prefer to be swathed in the oily, bulging, glistening truth rather than the greasy lie.
1: Sean Cullen. In the way that only Sean Cullen can do it. It's time now for the bare knuckle round. We're debating whether imitation is the sincerest form of flattery. So it's my distinct impression that it's time to get laughs from all of us mirror mortals. Let's send in the clones and entertain listeners across this great Impersa nation, starting now.
4: Imitation is so ingrained in our very being that parrots imitate us and we ignore that they talk.
3: Yes.
4: We're like, yeah, that's a talking bird. Yeah, he's imitating. Who cares?
3: What you're doing there is confusing didactic imitation or repetition so that you become facile at a skill. This is a survival trait that we've adapted. Not like, oh, that book's really good. I think I'll write it again.
4: How about this? Listen to this. Listen. Twinkle, twinkle, little star. Ba, ba, black sheep. Have you any wool? A, B, C, D, E, F, G. All the same song. All perfect. That has to be strengthening my argument somehow. It has to. It has to. Something there.
3: Yeah, the last time I went to a really big concert and those three songs were played, it was amazing.
1: That's the bare knuckle round. It is time now for the firing line. In my hand, I have a list of questions on imitation being the sincerest form of flattery, brought to you by the slogan for Nike knockoffs that end up falling apart. Just glue it. A mockbuster is a low-budget imitation of a successful blockbuster that often uses a similar-sounding title. Examples include Snakes on a Train, Transmorphers, and what mockbuster inspired by a Tom Hanks movie? Chris.
4: Toy Anecdote 3.
1: I like that. That's a full point. Sean Cullen.
3: Captain Wilson Phillips.
1: Chris.
4: One Tree Gump. Hold, okay. You get it?
3: You just get to take a sec.
1: Sean?
3: Slightly bigger.
1: Chris?
4: No, cast aware?
1: Okay. Sean?
3: The Polish Express.
1: Chris?
4: The other road to perdition.
1: Okay. Okay.
4: The Green Kilometer.
1: We have to stop. I have to call it.
3: Craving Ryan's Privates.
1: No, that's it.
3: You wanted to hear that one, Steve.
1: No, I didn't. The actual answer was the Da Vinci Treasure. Boring. I like the other answers better. That's the firing line, everybody. Yeah. All right, guys, it is almost time for our Jubilee Place Theater audience to vote. But first, here again to call out the copycats, let's hear again from Sean Cullen.
3: The world has become an imitation. Music is sampled. Movies are remade. Fashion recycles. Humanity is mired in self-imitation, self-reference, and self-flattery. Creativity and originality are too hard for us. And so it'll soon be extinct. And this extinction has a name: AI. When you're in your nutrient fluid tanks, brains connected to machines showing you dreams almost as good as real life, while corporate androids spread out to settle the stars, imitation people going to find the real universe for themselves. I hope you all feel flattered.
1: Sean Cullen, everybody. Thank you, Sean. Now, here to say it's never too late to emulate, let's hear from the one and only Chris Wilson.
4: A final experiment. My closing remarks will be in the style of comedy legend and debater's fan favorite, Sean Cullen. Imitation! Yes! It's good! Ooh! Did Steve Jobs invent anything new? No! He saw the telephone and then just invented it again! Has this conversation ever happened? I'm a twin. Ooh, are you identical? No, fraternal. Ooh, wowie wow. Wowie wee wow wow. Ooh. Ooh, a fraternal twin, you say? Oh, so you're just normal siblings. Now behold, Sean Cullen's flattered face.
1: Chris Wilson, everybody. Chris Wilson.
3: I don't feel flattered at all.
1: It's time to vote by applause. How many of you say copy that to Chris's imitation oration, Chris Wilson? Okay. A lot of love for Chris. And how many of you agreed with Sean's anti-imitation dissertation, Sean Cullen? Okay, you know what? I gotta give this one just by a hair to Sean Cullen! Sean Cullen! Imitation is not the sincerest form. Big hand for Sean Cullen and Chris Wilson, everybody!
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1: Hey, winner! Winnipeg. Are you ready to meet your next pair of debaters? This comic once accidentally swallowed a couple of Scrabble tiles and ended up with irritable bowel syndrome. Let's hear from Sackville, Nova Scotia's Nikki Payne. Let's get her out here. Nikki Payne. Hi, Nikki.
6: How do you know about my irritable bowels?
1: And this comic's name really sings. It's Toronto's Ashwin Singh. Ashwin Singh. Ashwin crossing over. Taking a position to my right. Hello. How's it going, buddy?
7: Hello, Steve.
1: Your topic is one that might drive you mental. Therapy. Should everyone go? My wife, Nancy, thinks that I should go, but I don't. Why would I when I get to be here having fun with you? This is like group therapy, except I like it when you laugh in my face. I guess what I'm saying is comedy is therapy for me, and me being away from home is therapy for my wife. Time now for a debate that will never say, looks like our time is up. So, whereas it helps you process experiences and improves your mental health, relationships, and quality of life, be it resolved, everyone should go to therapy. Nikki, you arguing for this, please. You have 2 minutes, starting now, Nikki Payne.
6: Thank you. Cognitive behavioral therapy, grief therapy, dialectical behavior therapy, individual therapy, group therapy, speech therapy. 5 out of the 6 of them worked great. According to some website I read, therapy provides the following benefits. You get to let your issues and feelings out instead of holding them in. My opponent would have you bottle your rage. Let it fester in your mind. Slowly chipping away at your sanity until you're packless in a Dollarama. Screaming nothing is a GD dollar anymore in this place. Or so I've heard. Benefit 2, you can work your issues out with a professional instead of your friends. That way, your friends will be more willing to go to Dollarama with you again. Research shows that psychotherapy is effective but underutilized. Look at me! Utilizing therapy. Where would I be without it? Dollarama with no pants on.
1: Nikki Payne, everybody. Nikki Payne. Thank you, Nikki. Now, here to say that he's against therapy and he's not going to couch it. Let's hear from Ashwin Singh.
7: Guys, I'm a comedian, okay? I would rather 300 people laugh at my pain than one person understand. I understand you're supposed to go to therapy to process the world around you the way it is. But if the world around you the way it is like today, dissociate. We have 2 genocides and 1 fascism. You want to figure out how you feel on the inside? Can we fix outside? Look, okay, I know that men are not very good at processing anything. But for the first time in my life, last year, I saw the youngest generation of men. They got on social media and they were like, hey, you guys, we are sad. And we are very lonely. In fact, we think there is an epidemic of loneliness. And then all of the women banded together in the comment sections of these men and said, and that is also the fault of the patriarchy. And I was like, this man learned how to be sad yesterday. You think this is the right time to figure out the root cause of the issue? For the first time in my life, tables turned and I saw men saying to women, listen, I don't need you to solve my problem. I just need you to listen. And you know what was hilarious about that? Women didn't like hearing that either. Thank you.
1: Ashwin Singh, ladies and gentlemen. He's against going to therapy. Nikki Payne's all for it. It is time now for the firing line. In my hand, I have a list of questions on going to therapy brought to you by Carl Jung's important work on midlife crises titled, You're Only Young Once. AnxietyCenter.com's list of reasons why some people don't find therapy helpful include the client is looking for a quick solution, the client fears growth and change, and what else? Nikki?
6: The client is Ashwin Singh.
1: Ashwin Singh?
7: The client needs to pay rent.
1: The audience has given you 3 points. Wrong, but you still got 3 points for it. The client is looking for a quick solution, the client fears growth and change, and the therapist is not an effective therapist. Bartenders don't count. Healthline.com says therapy can help you make fresh insights, feel empowered, and also teaches you how to what? Ashwin?
7: Gaslight your partners and blame your friends.
1: Okay, 1 point. Nikki Payne.
6: How to shop at Dollarama.
1: Healthline.com says therapy can help you make fresh insights, feel empowered, and teach you how to make healthier choices. Yeah, that's right. That's the firing line, everybody. All right. It is almost that magical time when our Jubilee Place Theater audience places their votes. But first, here again to insist that he would rather keep his own counsel than share with a counselor, let's hear again from Ashwin Singh.
7: Okay, the American Psychiatric Association listed homosexuality as a mental disorder until 1973. If we can't rely on them to know what isn't a mental illness, I don't think we can rely on them to know what is. Canada has free healthcare, and you get what you pay for. Like, have you considered that if instead of going to therapy, you went to a protest, maybe you could improve our access to healthcare so that the wait time isn't as long and you would still get to therapy faster? Men should be in therapy. Women should be in government. And the government we have should be in jail.
1: Ashwin Singh, everybody. The 1, 2, 3. Now, here hoping that you all get the psychologist of what she's saying in defense of therapy, let's hear again from Nikki Payne.
6: Thank you. Ashwing would have you believe that you can put off mental health care. Well, lucky for him, we're in Canada. Wait times can be up to 4 months. The only thing slower than getting mental health care in this country is getting someone on the phone at the Canadian Revenue Agency. The 2026 World Happiness Report dropped Canada to 25th place globally. Who's the winner? Finland! Are we gonna let those sauna-sweating nature nuts win? No! We're gonna go to therapy! And next year, we might be 24th!
1: Nikki Payne, everybody. Nikki Payne is all for therapy. Ashwin is all against, and it's time to vote. By applause, who felt that listening to Nikki's pro-therapy theory was most therapeutic? Nikki Payne. Okay. A lot of love for Nikki. Okay. And how many of you agreed with Ashwin that people who go to therapy really need to get their heads examined? Ashwin Singh. Very close. It is very close. But just by a hair, we've got to give this one to Nikki Payne. It's okay to go to therapy, everybody. Big hand for Nikki Payne and Ashwin Singh. That's all for this week. I'm Steve Patterson saying comedy is no substitute for professional therapy, at least not for the audience it isn't. I'll argue with you again soon, Canada. Good night.
5: The Debaters is created by Richard Side. This week's episode was produced by Nicole Callender, Chloe Edbrook, Dean Jenkinson, and Graham Clark. With continuity by Graham Clark, Diana Francis, and Gary Jones. Technical production by James Perella and Mae McKillop. Story editing by Gary Jones. With special thanks to Katie Ellen Humphreys, David Pride, and Emily Ferrier. 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
12: Here's what's coming up on Northwind today. It's the Friday call-in show. Shortly, our phone lines will be open for you to call in, send greetings, say hello to family and friends. 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
13: From CBC News, The World This Hour, I'm Kaz Bovin. Canada added 88,000 jobs last month, far beyond what economists were expecting. The majority of the positions are in construction, culture and recreation, as well as transportation. But experts warn one good jobs report does not change the overall economic outlook. Peter Armstrong has more.
14: The Canadian economy has this way of surprising us, injecting a dose of good news just when we least expect it. The start of this year has been pretty terrible. GDP contracted for two straight quarters. Canada had lost more than 100,000 jobs. And with real wars and trade wars dragging on, the outlook wasn't exactly rosy. Then along came the jobs report for May.
15: It's a relief.
14: That's Brendan Bernard, chief economist with the job search site Indeed. But he says that relief should be tempered with reality.
15: It also doesn't change the kind of like fundamental big picture of what's going on in the job market.
14: And what's going on in the jobs market is the same thing that's going on with the Canadian economy. The economy sure isn't booming, but it isn't quite falling apart either. Peter Armstrong, CBC News, Toronto.
13: Three men from Scotland have pleaded guilty in the killing of restaurant owner Sharif Rahman in Owen Sound, Ontario in 2023. Robert Evans Jr. pleaded guilty to manslaughter and will be sentenced in July. The Crown and defense are jointly proposing a 3.5-year prison sentence. His father, Robert Evans Sr., and uncle Barry Evans pleaded guilty to being accessories after the fact for helping Evans Jr. flee to the UK. Today, they are being sentenced to 21 months, which amounts to time served. The one-time top-up to the GST rebate is landing in some Canadians' bank accounts starting today. The rebate has a new name, and the federal government is promising that the payments will increase moving forward. CBC's David Thurton has more from Ottawa.
16: What about all this fruit?
17: Prime Minister Mark Carney talking to grocery shoppers at a store in Brampton, Ontario, telling them about the federal government's attempt to ease the price pain at the checkout. For those eligible.
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17: The new benefit replaces the GST-HST credit. 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
17: 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David Thurton, CBC News, Ottawa.
13: Quebec's health minister, Sonia Bélanger, has tabled a bill to ban the sale of energy drinks to children under 16. It comes after a teenager died in 2024 after drinking a can of Red Bull while taking medication for ADHD. The adoption is being held up by the opposition. From one conservative member of the National Assembly, Mighty Blanchette Vizignan has said there is not enough time to study the bill properly. And with the session ending next week, it's not clear if the bill will become law. The co-founder of artificial intelligence developer Anthropic is warning about the technology's rapid advance. Jack Clark says the most advanced AI systems could escape human control in the near future. He says some of his own AI models are reaching the point where they can develop themselves without the need for human input. Clark says progress around AI needs to slow down.
19: You want the option to be able to take your foot off the gas and put your foot on the brake, right? Right now, it's like the AI industry has a gas pedal, but it doesn't have a brake pedal in the car. And what we're saying is we want to do some of the work required to build that brake pedal so we in the world have an option.
13: Clark also says the impact of AI should be determined by societies, not by private companies. That's your World This Hour. For CBC News, I'm Kaz Boivin.

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It's Friday, June 5th, and I'm Wanda McLeod. Happy Inuvialuit Day to all those who are celebrating today. Coming up on the show, it's the Friday call-in show. 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

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You can give us a call, 1-800-661-0708, Yellowknife Callers 920-5444. We'll get to the phone line shortly. Right now, we're going to go through the regional weather forecasts. In Fort Chipewyan today, a mix of sun and cloud, the high 22. Fort Smith, air quality warning, a mix of sun and cloud with 40% chance of showers and risk of a thunderstorm. Local smoke, the high 24. Lutzel Cay, mainly cloudy, 60% chance of showers and risk of a thunderstorm. Local smoke, the high 18. Fort Resolution, air quality warning, a mix of sun and cloud with 60% chance of showers and risk of a thunderstorm. Local smoke, the high 21. Hay River, air quality warning, a mix of sun and cloud with 60% chance of showers and risk of a thunderstorm. Local smoke, the high 18. Fort Providence, air quality warning, rain today, local smoke, the high 15. Fort Simpson, periods of rain, winds north 20, gusting up to 40, the high 14. Fort Liard, rain, winds north east 20, gusting up to 40, the high 16. Yellowknife

0: Life today and tonight, cloudy, 60% chance of showers this afternoon. Local smoke, winds becoming east 20, gusting up to 40 early this afternoon. The high today, 19. Wrigley, cloudy with 60% chance of showers early this afternoon. The high today, 14. Norman Wells, cloudy, the high 14. Fort Good Hope, a mix of sun and cloud, the high 11. Cova Lake, a mix of sun and cloud, the high 7. Fort McPherson, periods of snow ending late this afternoon, then cloudy, the high today, plus 4. Inuvik, mainly cloudy, 30% chance of flurries, the high today, plus 1. Tuktoyaktuk, becoming cloudy this afternoon with 30% chance of flurries later in the afternoon. Winds northwest 20, gusting up to 40, the high 0. Pawlituk, becoming cloudy this afternoon with 30% chance of flurries late in the afternoon. Winds west 30, the high plus 1. Sax Harbor, periods of light snow with risk of freezing drizzle. Winds west 30, the high minus 3. Uluhaktuk, becoming cloudy this afternoon with 40% chance of flurries late in the afternoon. Winds east 20, gusting up to 40, the high today 0. Kugluktuk, today and tonight mainly cloudy with 30% chance of flurries, the high today plus 2. Cambridge Bay, mainly cloudy with 60% chance of flurries. Winds north 20, becoming west 30 this afternoon. The high today, plus 2. That bringing us 12 and a half minutes after 12 o'clock on the Friday call-in show here on Northwind. You can give us a call, 1-800-661-0708. Yellowknife callers, 920-5444. We're going to go over to the phone lines right now here in Inuvik. Good afternoon, Doris.
1: Good afternoon, Wanda. How's it going?
0: It's going good. And for you?
1: I'm so excited. My daughter Gabrielle's graduation is tomorrow, June 6th. We're so excited for her special day.
0: I bet. How nice is that? Yeah. Go ahead.
1: Yeah, I'd like to send a graduation greetings way out to my daughter, Gabrielle Dolly McLeod, for tomorrow, Saturday, June 6th. From the day you were born, you brought so much joy to watching you grow up as a little girl to a grown woman. You'll always be my baby. I'm so proud of you, and all of our family's proud of you, especially your dad, beaming from heaven. You know, he's there watching and going to be with you all the way, and all our family and friends is excited for you, especially your Ogun Papa McLeod, your Nanak Mary, your Dadak John John and Nanak Brenda, and your Amok John Lucas. Everybody's so proud of you, my baby. All your uncles and aunties and your little cousins, and especially your brothers Ethan and Everson Dash, and so proud of you, and it's just the start of your success in your life, and I'm just so proud of you, my baby. You make mommy so proud. And yeah, and then I'd like to congratulate all the graduates at East 3 Secondary School for the graduation class of 2026. Anyways, I'd like to hear a song, Gwich'in Princess by Wilbur Jack Handy, for my daughter. And I'm just so proud of her. I just wanted to send that message. Yeah.
0: Great on. Okay, Doris. So we'll get that song for you.
1: Okay, thank you very much, Wanda.
0: Okay, yeah, we'll get that song in for you a little later. Our next caller over in tech, good afternoon, Terry.
2: Hello, Wanda.
0: Hi.
2: I'd like to start off by saying congratulations to Gabrielle Dolly McLeod for tomorrow on your grad. Congratulations, my niece, and also all to your fellow classmates. I'd like to say a very happy Inuvialuit Day to my family, my friends, to everybody celebrating today. 42 years ago today, our land claim agreement was signed, and I couldn't be more prouder to celebrate that today. Also, to my family and friends throughout the Beaufort Delta, listening online, if you're listening online, hello. And to everyone, have a great weekend. Thank you, Wanda. Can you kindly play a drum dance song for all of us?
0: Okay, we'll try and get that on for you. Okay, thank you, Terry. Thank you for calling in. Yes, you have a great weekend. Okay, you too. Over in Politech, good afternoon, Judy.
3: Hey, Wanda, boy, good to hear you. Happy Inuvialuit Day to everybody over there and all over.
0: Yes, happy Inuvialuit Day to you and the community as well. Thanks for calling in. Yeah.
3: Yes, people were just starting to get ready with the barbecue and the food and that, and I hope everything cooks good and stuff, so we're just waiting for them guys to have good, to start the cooking and that, so waiting to have a good meal after.
0: Oh, nice. That's great. You can go ahead with your greeting now.
3: Okay. I'd like to say happy Inuvialuit Day to my brother Brian and Inga and Inuvik and the kids and everybody else there in Inuvik. Hope everybody's doing okay. Have a good meal and have a good laugh. And to all my sisters and Yellowknife, to Louisa, Annie, and Chrissy and their families and their grandchildren. And to my sister Caroline and Tuck and her family, and to my cousin Jack, his wife Irene, his mother, and their kids and grandchildren. Hope they're doing okay in Ilokaktok. And to everybody that's listening, Wanda, I was wondering if you could play, if it'd be possible if you could play, see if you could find anything of the Politech Moonlight Drummers and Dancers, if you could try to play that to everybody from me and Drake.
0: Okay, I'll for sure check into that. I'll see if I could get a drum dance tune before the news here. It was drum dance music was requested twice today, and we should do it for Inuvialuit Day's celebrations anyway. So we'll try to get that on for you. Thanks, Judy.
3: Okay, thank you so much. Have a great weekend. God bless you all. Bye.
0: Yes, you have a great weekend as well. Now, over north of Tuck at a camp, good afternoon, Arlene.
4: Good afternoon, Wanda. I'm calling from a place called Nimisawak.
0: Oh, okay. Great.
4: Here from my son's cabin. I built my son a cabin. Unfortunately, my son passed away, but I still bring out. I just wanted to say hello. My brother and I were spending a real Inuvialuit traditional way of celebrating Inuvialuit Day.
0: Oh, nice. Thanks. That's great.
4: It's been really cold weather here. Back, I spent about 15 days out here, so I'm happy. Instead of going to Huskvik, I made up my mind to come out here and spend more time at my son's cabin and do a little bit more fixing up. And I have here. Him and his son.
0: Hello, hello. We might have lost the call. Okay, she might call back in, but nice to hear from her. And oh, there you are. Okay, go ahead. I don't know, we keep losing her there, so maybe we'll just move along to the next caller. She can try again. We keep losing signal. Over in Yellowknife, good afternoon, Julie.
5: Good afternoon, and I'd like to start by wishing all the graduates up and down the Mackenzie Valley in the Beaufort Delta, in the Sawtooth, the Peacho, North Slave, South Slave, Yellowknife, all over. Congratulations, because you successfully went through a whole year of school and you have a long road ahead of you, but you made that road even brighter by graduating, and our people are very proud of you. You always hear people say you're going to be the next leader, and it's true. You don't have to be the prime minister or the chief or a board member, but what you do in life is going to make a change. And keep your hopes up and always try your best no matter what, because elders are very proud of you. I'd like to say hello to the Furlongs and Greenlands and the Sturts and Friths and everybody that's listening back home in Inuvik and Iqaluit, and also to my family who's listening online in Edmonton, and to all my friends here in the Yellowknife region and North and South Slave, Elizabeth over in Res, Laura and her family. Everybody over in Hay River and Betrico and Fort Smith And also to Tuck, to everybody over in Tuck and Politic, Molly and Peter and Francis Nayak and Joe and Bestie, everyone listening, enjoy your weekend. And once again, congratulations to every graduate, because you have made the door open for other young people to follow in your footsteps. Enjoy your weekend, everyone. Good to hear you, Wanda. Have an awesome weekend.
0: Thank you, Julie. Always nice to hear from you as well. Happy In Evaluate Day to you, and you enjoy the weekend as well. Over in Dilo, good afternoon, Michael.
6: Good afternoon. I'd like to say Merry Christmas to Sasa. And I want to say Merry Christmas to Sikwi. And I wonder if Bishop, if they care about themselves. So like this, it came down right next to Bishop. I know where it is, but nobody cares, eh? The silent, this kind of chemical, eh? Thank you very much. Bye.
0: Okay, thank you. You have a great weekend. Over in Cambridge Bay, good afternoon, Peggy.
7: Good afternoon, Wanda. How are you today?
0: Oh, doing good. Happy In Evaluate Day to you.
7: I was just going to say happy In Evaluate Day to you. Some of our family are in Nunavut, and some of us are Nunavut.
0: Nunavut,
7: so.
0: Yeah. Mm-hmm.
7: Yeah.
0: Yeah.
7: So, anyways, I'd like to say a special birthday greeting to my Gulu, my granddaughter. She turned 14 today, living in Rankin Inlet. To my Gulu, Elaine Satyana Tuluwangnak, turns 14 today. I love you. Happy birthday. Nanak misses and loves you so much. You must have grown quite a lot. I wonder what color your hair is this time. And she's so beautiful and kind and caring and loving. I miss her so much. I hope she has a good birthday with her friends and probably have a sleepover or maybe at the camp or their cabin and stuff. So, and to her brother John, I say, hi, my grandson. Hi, my big boy. I love you. Nanak loves and misses you too much, too much, too much. And to my grandchildren here, to Nicholas Chase, I love you so much, always and forever. I wouldn't mind for my baseball cards back if you sorted them sometime. I love you. I miss you. I hope you have a good weekend. And to Tasha, my granddaughter, I apologize to her earlier in the week, but that's private than that. But she was so nice, her and her mom, Denise. We've crossed paths at the post office, and Denise came out smiling, and she said hello to me, or hi, and she was smiling, so that was nice. And then I went to the other side where Tasha's the driver, and she came out with packing Jessa. So she was happy to see me too. She let me hug and kiss her, and then I got to see baby Jessa. Oh, she's ever so chubby, really chubby, really same as my Mila May. Sorry, I'm gritting my teeth. My Mila May, but just a little chubby. You're so cute, too much, and I miss my Mila May. I hope you have a good end of the school. Happy graduation. Happy graduation to everybody all across the radio land where everybody's listening. And I hope everybody has a great spring and summer. And be careful with the lakes and stuff. A lot of places, little ponds and stuff are forming. And kids are going to think they're going to have fun on a little craft or something. Stay off the water. Be careful in that. I say hello to my brother, my brother Ron. I love you. And my sister Amak. And my sister Jennifer and Neil and I. I love you too much. I miss you like crazy. And Cecile, Ada, Avalux, Ikpagohax, all Angulalix, especially Aupak and everybody in June's family. I know I'll join with the walk and that for June. And bless him in heaven and that. So, and Haviox and Achatox and good luck. So, everybody I know, happy In Evaluate Day and have a great weekend, son of a gun.
0: Okay, Peggy, always nice to hear from you. You have a great weekend as well. That bringing us 4 minutes before news time. And this is the Friday call-in show here on Northwind. You can give us a call, 1-800-661-0708. If you're in Yellowknife, 920-5444. Right now, we're going to take a musical break. Here's Leanne Goose with Mountain of Love.

0: Leanne Goose there with Mountain of Love, bringing us 2 minutes before news time. We're going to go back to the phone line over in Fort Smith. Good afternoon, Katie.
1: Hi, good afternoon. How are you doing today?
0: Oh, I'm doing fine. You've got greetings?
1: I'm
0: go ahead.
1: Fine. Yes. It's only summertime. I'm so happy. Did you do me a favor?
0: Yes. Nice.
1: Yes, I want to send a request to my son, Chris Wanning Spirit, in Yellowknife. And my boy, another one, but it's my stepboy, but I still love him. I love you too. Oh, my brother Stanley in Port Providence, and my girl, Port Providence, my girl Darlene, all my grandchildren, yes. My common lawyer, Alan Burke. I want you to make a song for me. And then I want Ernest Munoz.
0: Okay.
1: And then my cousin, Freddie Kiskam, and Dorothy Burke, yes. Yes, yes.
0: Okay, we'll try and get that song on for you. Okay, thank you. Have a good afternoon and weekend.
1: Yes,
0: you're welcome.
1: Thanks.
0: Okay, yes. That bringing us under a minute before news time. And now we're going to play this drum. This is the Clavic Drummers and Dancers. That's the only one I could find available. So we had a couple of requests for drummers and dancers. Here it is to take us to the news.

0: The time now is 12:30, and here with the news is Tamara Merritt.
1: Number of privacy breaches. The CBC's Devin Tredinnick reports from the Legislative Assembly.
2: Healthcare information breaches are not new in the territory. It happens enough that at least one MLA wants there to be more transparency around who's snooping.
3: Why is it the minister's policy to refuse to identify the staff member who accessed my constituents' health information without authorization?
2: That's Kieran Testart speaking in the Legislative Assembly yesterday. He's asking that question to Health Minister Lisa Semler. She says the government doesn't name the people snooping to protect employee privacy and to support due process if there's an internal review underway. But Semler expressed some common ground on the issue.
4: Every time a privacy breach crosses my desk, it angers me. It angers me because we're trying to build trust in this healthcare system and we have our employees breaching that trust.
2: Semler says there needs to be stronger rules in place to put an end to privacy breaches. She says she'll direct her department to consider amendments to strengthen policy. Devin Tredinnick, CBC News, Yellowknife.
1: Berry pickers in the Gwich'in Settlement area are reporting lower harvests during hot and dry weather. That's according to a new research from St. Mary University in Halifax. Yellowknifer Claire Singer is one of the lead authors of that study.
5: The berries themselves are important ecologically, so to other species, culturally and economically, so to people. So looking into them and understanding how they're doing and whether there are any declines really has that broad importance.
1: The paper is part of a larger project to document Indigenous knowledge across the territory and track how berry declines impact wildlife. It also explores how people's relationship with berries is changing as climate change and other threats affect berry yields. Nunavut will have a new government department as part of devolution in 2027. Premier John Main announced that the Department of Mines, Natural Resources and Land will oversee some of the responsibilities being transferred from the federal government. Main made the announcement this week in the Legislative Assembly. He says the department will create a single point of access for land and resource development matters, and that bringing those responsibilities together will improve collaboration, strengthen decision-making, and make it easier for Nunavummiut and industry to navigate the system.
6: This model will preserve expertise of the current federal team while integrating new functions into the government of Nunavut. By aligning legislative authority within one department and under one minister, we will streamline decision-making, reduce delays, and improve efficiency.
1: The Department of Mines, Natural Resources, and Land will be responsible for managing public lands and freshwater resources. It will also oversee mineral, oil, and gas development. The government says the department will work closely with Inuit organizations, public institutions, and industry partners to ensure resource development delivers long-term benefits for Nunavummiut. Treaty 8 First Nations are demanding Alberta Premier Danielle Smith stop her unilateral attempt to hold a referendum on Alberta separation. The chiefs sent their formal objection letter to Smith on Wednesday. In the letter, they take issue with her attempts to downplay the duty to consult with First Nations and her desire to change Section 35 of the Constitution, which affirms those rights. Grand Chief Trevor Mercredi says Treaty 8 is prepared to take action, which could include civil disobedience.
7: The UCP government chooses to ignore the courts. So what does that say about the UCP, you know, and the direction that they're going in? If they're ignoring courts, ignoring, the rulings, it shows to me that they're lawless. And if you have a lawless government, how do you expect to negotiate or work with the nations at any capacity?
1: Mercredi says Treaty 8 opposes this fall's non-binding referendum and any future referendums that could result from it. He says separation from Canada will not happen. And today marks Inuvialuit Day, which celebrates the signing of the Inuvialuit Final Agreement. This year is its 42nd anniversary. It was the first major land claim agreement in the Northwest Territories, and it established the Inuvialuit Settlement Region. The agreement was signed after 10 years of negotiations and outlined rights to land, wildlife management, and money. And that's the CBC Regional News for 12:30. I'm Tamara Merritt. The latest national and international news is coming up at the top of the hour. Now back to Inuvik for more Northwind with Wanda McLeod.
0: Thanks, Tamara. That bringing us 25 minutes before 1 o'clock. And yes, Inuvialuit Day celebrations here in Inuvik happening this evening, 6 to 10 at the Midnight Sun Complex Arena. Everyone is welcome. There's going to be live music, Arctic sports demonstrations, kids activities, and so much more. So come on down to the Midnight Sun Center, 6 to 10 this evening here in Inuvik. Right now, just going through the current conditions in Fort Chipewyan, mostly cloudy, 20. Fort Smith is mostly cloudy, 22. Lutzel Cay, mostly cloudy, 17. Fort Resolution, mostly cloudy, 20. Hay River, mostly cloudy, 18. Fort Simpson, light rain, 11. Fort Providence, 12. Yellowknife, mostly cloudy, 17. Wrigley, mostly cloudy, 8. Norman Wells, mostly cloudy, 7. Fort Good Hope, mostly cloudy, 4. Inuvik, light snow, 0. Fort McPherson, light snow, 0. Iqaluit, light snow, 0. Tuktoyaktuk, partly cloudy, 0. Pawtucket, 0. Sax Harbor, light snow, minus 3. Uluhaktuk, minus 2. Kugluktuk, cloudy, 0. Cambridge Bay is mostly cloudy, 2 degrees. I'm not sure. I think we might have one recorded message. We'll have a listen to that.
8: I'd like to wish our Mr. Morris Nazon a happy 8th birthday for today. Love Mom, your brothers, James, Dallas, Thomas. Have a wonderful day, my boy. Love, Dad.
0: Okay, I've got a few written messages to pass along here. Happy birthday, Mom. Hope all your birthday wishes come true. It's your special day. Get out there and celebrate. Wishing you the biggest slice of happy today. I hope your celebration gives you many happy memories. That's love, Teresa and Peter Danes. Happy birthday, Nan. Cheers to another trip around the sun. Hope your day is amazing as you are. Wishing you the biggest slice of happy today. Have the best birthday ever. Happy birthday, love, Clarissa, Lydia, and Anthony. Happy birthday, Nan. I'm so grateful to celebrate another year of you and the joy you bring. May all your dreams turn into reality today. You deserve the absolute best year yet. Life is so much better with you in it. Happy birthday. That's love, Peter the Third, Kobe, Carisha, Carter, and Denver. Happy birthday, Mom. Hope all your birthday wishes come true. It's your special day. Get out there and celebrate. Wishing you the biggest slice of happy birthday today. We hope your celebration gives you many more happy memories. That's love, Jimmy, Doug, and Terrell. And just a reminder that the Inuvik Driver Vehicle Office is closed here in Inuvik today, and they will reopen for regular business hours on Monday, June 8th. And if you're just joining us, this is the Friday Call-In Show here on Northwind. You can give us a call, 1-800-661-0708. If you're in Yellowknife, if you're in Yellowknife, 920-5444. We're going to go right back to the phone lines now. Over in Edmonton, good afternoon, Cookie.
9: Hi, Wanda. Can you hear me?
0: Yes, I can hear you.
9: Hi, Wanda. Yes, I'd like to say hello to my family, especially my children and my grandchildren. I'd like to say hello to you, and Mom is doing good, and I hopefully I'll see you next week. A big hello to Tom. Tom, I miss you, and I'll see you next week. Also to my good friend, Darlene, and Viola, Steve, and especially to my brother, Jim C., that went back home, my brother Robert and Herbert, my sister Wanda and Jim, and everybody else, Mary Taya and Mary Effie and Grace Blake, all the women and everybody back at home. Just want to phone and say hello to everybody, especially my grandchildren. I know they're listening to Mama on the phone. Mama, we'll see you when I come back. My good thing. I love you so much. Thank you, Wanda.
0: Okay, thank you, Cookie. Nice to hear from you. That bringing us 20 minutes before 1 o'clock on the Friday call-in show here. You still got lots of time to give us a call, 1-800-661-0708. Yellowknife callers, 920-5444. Over in Jean Marie River, good afternoon, Harold.
10: Hey, good afternoon.
0: Good afternoon. You got greetings?
10: Yes, I do have a request for my daughter and my grandkids. The one music I'd like to hear is I Need Your Lovin' by George Jones, please. Thank you.
0: Okay, we'll try and find that out for you. Thanks for calling in.
10: Somebody else wants to talk, please.
0: Okay, put them on. Yes, put them on.
11: Hi. I'd like to send a request to one and all, wherever you may be, and have yourself a good day, weekend, and also to you and your family. That's from Janet and Jimmy. Thank you.
0: Oh, right on. Great. Okay, you have a great weekend as well. Over in Fort Smith, good afternoon, Fred.
12: Good afternoon, ma'am. Yes, I'd like to send a request to my wife, Dorothy's birthday on June 11th, to be young 72. My cousin Katie and my brother-in-law, Alan. My son, Fred and Bernard and Hay River. Clint and Rita, Curtis, Lois, Donald and Kathy, and all my relatives and everyone in Northwest Territories. If I missed anyone, you just remember, I can't think of everybody in one shot. But and all to you people doing the show here, you're doing a great job.
0: Okay, right on, Fred. You enjoy your afternoon and do enjoy your weekend. Thanks for calling in. Over in Fort McPherson, good afternoon, Peggy.
13: Good afternoon. I'd like to say congratulations to CJ Bonaplum, my big boy. I'm so proud of you for tomorrow, June 6th. You're a very bright and understanding boy. And keep up the good work. I love you and enjoy your day. Love to you, Peggy, and your Uncle Andrew. Thank you.
0: Okay, thank you, Peggy. You enjoy your weekend. That bringing us 17 minutes before 1 o'clock on the Friday call-in show here. You can give us a call, 1-800-661-0708. If you're in Yellowknife, 920-5444. Earlier on in the show, Doris requested Gutchen Princess for her daughter, Gabrielle, who's graduating tomorrow. So here now, Gutchen Princess, Wilbert Kendi.

0: Ernest Mooney is there bringing us 13 minutes. Or not Ernest Mooney, sorry about that. Wilbert Kendi there bringing us 13 minutes before 1 o'clock. And this is the Friday call-in show here on Northland. I forgot a few written messages. Just going to read those right now. Happy 8th birthday to our handsome boy, Dometry Robert. 8 years of loving you has been a blessing. A blessing. We love you, son. That's love, mom and dad. And happy birthday to my brother, Dometry. Enjoy your party. That's love, Sydney. And also, happy anniversary. Day to all. Okay, happy birthday wishes. 8th birthday wishes going out to Dometry. Hope he enjoys his birthday. Now we're going to go back over to the phone lines here in Inuvik. Good afternoon, Laura.
1: Good afternoon, Wanda. I just want to say happy and valid day to everybody and a big hello to my brother out at the camp. We love you. Everybody's good. And, hi to Isaac listening in the living room. Thank you.
0: Happy Okay, Inevaluate thank you, Laura. Day. Yes, happy Inevaluate Day to you as well. You enjoy and enjoy the weekend. Our next caller in Fort Good Hope. Good afternoon, Vincent.
2: Good afternoon. I'd like to say a big graduation out to my niece Isabel. She's graduating today at 1 o'clock. Congratulations, Anise, not to all my friends in Fort Good Hope, and not to my friends in Tanita, Delna, Cove Lake, and not to all the girls here in Fort Good Hope. Can you come see me? Come, I think. Okay, love you. Hope you're good. Everybody, have a good day. Bye-bye.
0: Okay, thank you, Vincent. You have a great afternoon. That bringing us 11 minutes before 1 o'clock. You still got lots of time to give us a call. 1-800-661-0708. Yellowknife callers 920-5444. We're going to go back to one more caller over in Yellowknife. Good afternoon, Verna.
3: That was quick. Good afternoon. I'd like to say happy Inevaluate Day to everybody out there up in the Delta and everyone surrounding my area. That's from Bernard Olio and Yellowknife, and have a great weekend. Thank you, Wanda. I just wanted to say happy Inevaluate Day to everybody, and lucky to those that are having Inevaluate Day in Inuvik. I think us in Yellowknife, we don't get it till the 19th. Kind of feel left out, but anyway, have a great weekend. Thanks, Wanda.
0: Okay, happy Inevaluate Day to you as well. Enjoy your weekend. Now we're going to go over to Fort Smith. Good afternoon, Charles.
4: Good afternoon, yes. I'd like to send a request to my wife, Dorothy, and Katie Nallen, and all the other people in Port Northwest Territories, and also my my granddaughter in Yarmouth. I'd like her to be safe and all that, like all the other young kids, you know, be safe and everything. Just think for a day, you got another day tomorrow. And also to my relatives and folks up if they're listening, and to you people, you're doing a great job.
0: Okay, right on. Thanks, Charles. You have a great weekend. Earlier on in the show, somebody requested Ernest Moniz. Here's Forever's a Long Time.

0: Ernest Mone is there, bringing us 6 minutes before 1 o'clock. You got a few more minutes to give us a call. 1-800-661-0708. Yellowknife callers 920-5444. Over in Cambridge Bay. Good afternoon, Peggy.
1: Oh, hi, Wanda. Sorry, I forgot a few things. Welcome back to Fillmore, to CBC for the summer at least. It's so good to hear a familiar voice. And he was at CBC Young Life when I was training to be a CBC reporter back in the early 90s. And to my sister-in-law, Ilik, and Kane's widow, and Cal, and Jessie Ann, and Lynn, and all the family, Lloydie, and all the Nubuligaks, I forgot them before, Porters, Carters, Kyleks, Hayukhooks, and everybody else I know. Thanks so much, Wanda. Sorry about that. Bye.
0: That's okay. Okay, thanks, Peggy. Over in Kugluktuk, good afternoon, Rose. Hello, Rose. Hello, hi. Hello.
2: Good afternoon.
0: Hi, you're on here.
2: Hi, good afternoon, Wanda. I just wanted to say greetings to everyone. Happy Inuvialuit De Kwana. I want to say hello to Nora and Ken. Love you both. And I say hello to Shuvanai, Ivar, and Marcy, and all your kids, everyone, your kids. And say hello to Winnie and your honey, Winnie Rose and your honey, and over in Yellowknife, and over in Edmonton, Connie and Jenny and her family, Janine and her family. I love you both. And over in Joe Haven, my dad, Stanley Kiruok. Hello, your kagit Stanley, if you're to high or ring. 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Kuha na tahap ko, tibid mo na rin atin. God bless you all, Joe Haven people. And over to Kimberley, I say hello to everyone that's listening. Me and David say hello to everybody in Cambridge Bay. If you guys are listening, that we know everyone. And home in Ireland, David and Bella and family. And Winnie and your family and your grandkids and your family, the whole family. And Agnes and your family. And Kogluktuk muted, hello, Piakakanamakpagli. Have a great week. And thank you very much, Wanda.
0: Okay, thank you, Rose, for calling in. You have a great weekend as well. We've got time for one more song on the call-in show. Here's Johnny Cash with I Walk the Line.

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North Korea da the South gonna take it country China gonna go president the Xi Jinping someday North Korea someday the country North Korea go China go say president Xi Jinping yet in no go no it's a lot of the country is a sucker and the country China should North Korea could hate in the country. The planting has the country could hate nothing in the country. The country is in the country. So the country China the Kerry North Korea the Russia can't say in the country. So to the こちらにて、この実施政策は、実際に、キャンダルに、実際に、実際に、実際に、実際に、実際に、実際に、実際に、実際に、実際に、実際に、実際に、実際に、実際に、実際に、実際に、実際に、実際に、実際に、実際に、実際に、実際に、実際に、実際に、実際に、実際に、実際に、実際に、実際に、実際に、実際に、実際に、実際に、実際に、実際に、実際に、実際に、実際に、実際に、実際に、実際に、実際に、実際に、実際に、実際に、実際に、実際に、実際に、実際に、実際に、実際に、実際に、実際に、実際に、実際に、実際に、実際に、実際に、実際に、実際に、実際に、実際に、実際に、実際に、実際に、実際に、実際に、実際に、実際に、実際に、実際に、実際に、実際に、実際に、実際に、実際に、実際に、実際に、実際に、実際に、実際に、実際に、実際に、実際に、実際に、実際に、実際に、実際に、実際に、実際に、実際に、

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0: 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Zita, Limbia, Dagwin Day in Lake and Nivula, this was a Hegwin Day. Nick Dagwin Day.
1: He gonna zoom, Tuta, white horse, La. 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
0: I could sit down and keep two lag on the two times. I think I want to send the gun into the next and the gun is with 80 to Latera. These games no get a killer. Sit down and see the killer to see it. It's a tea. Let the sea kill the Alcondias don't go a salute in Sunday Ali.
1: I sell it at the clinic and Behenandes and Montcojat, EIT, TB, Ajin, Lada, Yunda, Jahoa, Q, and Be Gohenan de la Ki, Segakonez, Le, and Bela, Hoa, in Katanet, and a Tante, on New Chagotan, Hoa, E, Akono, Si, Semehe, Akono, Clay, Legotan, Hadi, Jacques, and Nago, Jehagon, Sotin, Kie, Kenneth. 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
0: What's it done in the city council just the cursor and the jacu go good the la tenela. In the community, then you tell the girl at the town DK, girl in Danny Day or 90 Day. Only the girl in the Kula card, then I get out into the world because they get hit, the Russian girl in and that. Sit down and see the sea county girl in Danny Day, Nijaki.
1: In the sea county, like he already shown in the Hanky, Nike, the Shinta, Hort, Mosa heating, Lachi Kanshua, a dozen heating like he. 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Ida, it you kakagi, the Helen.
0: As you want to lay a cane, they were six kills and times at the kills. I take him to get in the town, and Jack and the Tony can dig you, and under you just want the Helen.
1: Do ye do la Kija Tikin to the Harry Kern County does why they think he who lay ho Kiko Krantz at the ho Kai Lila Gulia Gucha telephone with a television with a garconchu. A the jungle the government to then it's on the go crannies and Kikai Tonkin on the tail Helen Kanishi. It takes I said, Lila, you Gulia Gucha do ye. Head cut the ladition tala go de jean, le caslan le galatenda. Go so don't I say
0: 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

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You die like a kind of sound that shark with Zanji, Shake with Zanazar, Goko, and Chigeta, Hono Kuzaniti. A drama summary kind of sound that she was a Hono Zentai with Zango Konda, Chigeta, Hono Shuli with Zaniti. Eric Clapton, wonderful tonight, not the night.

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1: 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I don't know who club that cargo that go codic or landa that cargo that cash at the dance that castigo la.
0: Oh,
1: and Wednesday about the like a Thursday, but cargo now the shoot

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0: did. Did Nana Kale 100 meter relay race a giant out quinita. And eat a whole shot put kina. And that eat a whole afternoon a synagogue Nuburicha Nikikikan and clay. But the afternoon that got you 4 o'clock. We drop off a good luck 4:30. Drop off a bula, and then you know, kalaga chu. Then said say 8:30 k high jump bigita. But had a hand. I could do something was na Trevor Kathleen. That but in the ha in late take no cut the way. Seat or the nasa.
1: Oh, how you drop put in the ion there?
0: Shot put le I born it sila na the middle. In those at Quebec, a cane, a draw was a.
1: And I thought an occasion to a son, Nanny, are you na?
0: On the Fort Smith, Dushjogutwe, Fort Resolution, Atlodishi, Yellowknife, Kane, Ayuna, and I thought an occasion. Over 1,000.
1: And I thought that the cane, you know, the cane, na kuki ite
0: three
1: guanas also nani.
0: Three guanas, they na kuki la honda. 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
0: making sure they do not put them good chugu, the like an Iena go kick the hand.
1: And the Irma Massi, the Nehegonet.
0: Massi.
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In that dictate, see, you know, see, dictate, see, in it, it goes right to the kitty, dictate, goes right to the www.iscnwt.ca/post/2006ISG. Is that something goes right to the that dictate, see, in two cents of Belonte, who he could go here in a hotel. Because I got my meat too, while I am it in his account, I see that it, you know, graduation grade 12 goga. I see June, honen oz, and dinsen a hakutega. I see dinsen a gunta, and I did see I cover leg in his account, a cookie dak, eh? I has as untens and tides as a day can he rewiga. I did see so thank you in his account, a kinta. I grade 12, I graduated a ketega. 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

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In that digital sea, a joint indigenous summer games, Katie Le, he war hunter. In that digital sea, two tower, goody after war, a kehena quitter. 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In that literacy, I can include, I can talk about that. That now, Kaguki Dilekiti, Dictor, good is the neck, Gukinte, Kuye, Ia, Kiran to start, Ia Quinte. 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Why that the beggar sick edge a hati. In that detail, Sisurina a yes in the dark air you in it a canitani hunt egos or a me denga go a light denga a light that can you see a yune can you kakit ego only clue can you kakit e caniata yet then a ya niguinit a cani yi guaketa canihati. In that detail, see a yune. In the Sikati, Begare, Suinezo, I cani chaga, bear a nut secani, a lighter caniga goke, well, Latinezo hati.
in that didn't they go like a dead city didn't could they didn't a light attack a see a unsuri e caught ega but yes in the canico act then good you a me in it at Hawaii touch aga cani ya a kissinga hati good sick la dictator see on it which in could they go to see GK big cani go get you see, GSS, GK, Beresu, in your jacket, Titles, we go concords on Nagore, Chacanigula, Tahon, the Hakiti. In that Titles, see, your one in it at all, Con Halifax, Kutegos, or you see, Saint Mary, Guridi, Kutegos, Claire Singer, Hiridi, Titles, see, Gula, E. Canigo, here, like Tagahati. 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I see a unique ekute see dictator see federal governments with a takara waga. 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In that dictator man see dictator di that senque I kute legislative assembly gozukati. In that dictator see a una I see I federal government in yayek equakata yik alakata kaniga hati. In that dictator, see a unit, e begare dictator, federal see a unit, tani, tani, kinako quet, e Nunavut government, tani, a sit a cohek and a go quet, canyanik, a quaketa hati. 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Goso a Treaty 8 First Nation see dictator Alberta goes a Premier Daniel Smith see. I see dictator see. I had ate I guak etere way Alberta kute saga. 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I Smith so kin da taitsaneku.
Because the Grand Chief Trevor Mercury Lekati Treaty 8 Sri E City Tresi Ek and Akoke Alhati. In that it resi Ayuna E Gosana Tikulu Yek Akint Alhati. In that it resi Ayuna Yek Akint Alata in that it resi E Danik and Akoke Asi Kunt Alhati E Kani E Alberta Jakakuru Tikitiga E A. In that it resi diuno na keha e nitlekisi, e goes oka diuno na keha hakuja. 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Dizzy Kinlet, like Honan or Hanguja. Easy teacher, see, then Nene can teach a diga akewe. Goes Gonen get done some by seeking a akewe. 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In that teacher, see, and two tawo, good the atawo, a kehen a quitter.

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For resolution, could they see gola ogulsi, honen oats and dingles go call, chink any sissy honen or tigers on there. How do they see, could they see as a children a lay, honen or dingles go call, goes or chink any sissy so tongues on there. 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Gapatson is, you see, honen or no tongues, or not count of no tongues or ninsy. Gummy tissy induced and go gassy honen or not kegos or go call. Chink any, you see, not count of tigers on town or legos or ninsy. Weak with tissy, yes, I told an elegos or it's ending goes to go call. Chink any sissy nakion or legos or tan or tigers or ninsy. Quits I conguasi ogunsi goes on sending goes or go call. Chink any sissy honen or son ligos or nakion or so tongues or ninsy. Too late as in do send so tongues or go call. Chink any sissy tigers on the. Clegunsi see, Eek ogunsi, sending goes a go call, goes a chink any sissy tigers on there. Dillinessi gulag ogunsi, tigers a go call, goes a gapotsoni sissy, one and all that dingles on there. Radini consi that dingles a go call, chink any sissy naki goes on there. Gapa me to see gulag ogunsi, dingles a go call. Goes to chink any sissy honen or legos on there. And I can't consi yes, a jardin and legos on that kegos go corn, chink any sissy son ligos on there. Tatla conkola each other yardin and le, goes to legos go corn, goes to chink any sissy honen or not kegos on there. Dictal saying, do sangoga, do tago, yet atagunte wo, a kehena quitte.

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0: Right in the Congo's Asun Adele Ejihe in Yahindu, a Kakoyinda.

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I said, I'm not sure. I said, I'm not sure. I said, I'm not sure. I said, I'm not sure. I said, I'm not sure. I said, I'm not sure. I said, I'm not sure. I said, I'm not sure. I said, I'm not sure. I said, I'm not sure. I said, I'm not sure. I said, I'm not sure. I said, I'm not sure. I said, I'm not sure. I said, I'm not sure. I said, I'm not sure. I said, I'm not sure. I said, I'm not sure. I said, I'm not sure. I said, I'm not sure. I said, I'm not sure. I said, I'm not sure. I said, I'm not sure. I said, I'm not sure. I said, I'm not sure. I said, I'm not sure. I said, I'm not sure. I said, I'm not sure. I said, I'm not sure. I said, I'm not sure. I said, I'm not sure. I said, I'm not sure. I said, I'm not sure. I said, I'm not sure. I said, I'm not sure. I said, I'm not sure. I said, I'm not sure. I said,

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1: The guy gets to have a job.
0: How you tell that you have a shooting? You got the sust elo sasiro, don't you be at you that the little had it. Don't you see that you accepted the latte are you, etc. Say hello, how you are similar.

0: 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you are a little bit of a little bit of a little bit of a little bit of a little bit of a little bit of a little bit of a little bit of a little bit of a little bit of a little bit of a that I desire your partner is torturous. I desire the Halatar Haido, Tatian Hutta Daga Daha, Puridilu. As I see how you do lost Holo to do the Payashi, Yitasia, the sea, Hutta Hai Saza.
1: Marcy Chose, eh?
0: Okay.

0: quit doing the Ahmed Patchen at Saskatchewan, but concept dots in Sarah Zine Ratch on CBC Radio and or Hell Hall Niha. Sitsun at Lanet at Tony Zink at.
1: So still it.
0: Okay, now. So ga. Ni can't think out.
1: The home.
0: Oh, Tata, yeah.
1: Yes, 10
0: years. Do you like a 104 on now?
1: Selt ile.
0: Tagara, huh?
1: Tagare. Anise, orel yane. Coton, seitan, orel yon, ton, and coin de la ta, ans, nesilant, orel yon, toti, ayana, kenri, ala jeloi. A cottage hunt oyon, ta son.
0: Tesinsanti hat
1: Then I asked Nathy, could they join you? But I know how I don't think I can only aid me. I don't know, Rick, and it's a thing, Lone Day.
0: Hot
1: corn. Good don't go see the stunning to serve out hot day.
0: I saw my conduct unsneela. Ni asin te yat udi.
1: Ayant ila.
0: Ya silo de kudi silane.
1: Yanisan hunt any. I see that on a darling son finisher. Could don't do that John de equally.
0: The news is teno de sign la ha your cook. Ye birthday are you but art in La Hana?
1: And this is that I see what set a thing that a gun a heli. It seems heli. That's the finny and this in done. Burners on that's the finny arrest. What don't we? A sin is what she had done. De.
0: It's all at own apart.
1: Hunt it.
0: Don't a hother see in a bar. A ye didn't yet do not ill it at unat a desi.
1: Ye est elant eloe. Then est elot in loyon de la don. Yeah, oh, shingle. Well, you want to see, because I want to join the neat. I see the stars, Marlene. And this is something, stars. I see. Hunt, yes,
0: Do you thought you not a tessie yet, too? Saha, there see a young sea, but dainty and his own hands and all.
1: Got down there, maybe, but lots and villain at least. So real young, but the guy married general tree. Then that high wake out. Again, it's a tello that I jano to get you hunto. Says it on a hell, colo, pechonetti damicia. Is salchin a pegge salchini? Uton is salihatua, is salillo. Then a high yarding stone at a zest in here a year. A year in Susgadil, she real young class.
0: But
1: don't elon de la. Then the Gobi don't sign a yard, but already are not ill. A yard at this year. He doesn't believe it. But at all dealer, I need aunt or who they know it on a ye called the other dealer. Good on this, take already on the last year. Don't get aunt or really going on. Then I knew feel that here when Nalant Elon Ella a host air.
0: Do 304 on the sea June net a tendotti lat elo, nenek a yards and
1: Hunt Elant Essa. John sent Elant Edotti Lante. Yeah, hoy en el land era. Tan tieno ni este land ila.
0: Ne na shun se nan zara ha, don.
1: Eh?
0: Ne ka ni le dotio.
1: Ma, dote.
0: Ne tia shun atzer la de.
1: O son es ma fil ne si hunt e on de son. 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Sez I don't want ill as her and day on a day. Papa host in a dot on the door and barn.
0: No, at on a coin, darling, any than that, any on at
1: you. Well, young, soon I am listening who don't do dear. Yeah, like in the Irish, yeah. 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
0: Ah,
1: 100 a hood out could as a mess.
0: Ah,
1: Hast Hilland air a police a year by a sea and a spanner. I cannot dahane.
0: Ah,
1: a la cross mother a police.
0: Ah,
1: yeah, I cannot dahane.
0: Oh. Okay, mercy is a hell yeah, kisses tuna. Okay, then.
1: Okay.
0: Okay, bye.
1: Bye.
0: Kuyik ani, ah, net betsy honey, don't I list ye patching at Saskatchewan, but quantha dots in Sarazine rat that ye said tuna, betsy honey, don't I le, John CBC Radio 1 care.

0: Good doing there, CBC Radio. It's a honey. Don't net you an Prince Albert, Saskatchewan, but quantet thoughts in no hell hall near Gilbert Lennett at Tony Zink at.
1: I saw Taylor, sir. John, so can you do the only day?
0: Honestly, I know.
1: She's on a clear the sheets on.
0: John, no healthy hat in Lenny. Gilbert.
1: Nasu dan Jose asanit in delu e chest khadi het ezi e vanchez elian dai basu zelni a ai bechele kuel e yerni yau kutli adi edini se ucha hini kudri pass over hini e ahunt e dai e beklisge ya yaki hayu ladan ukhtelu Matthew Tassisa, the highway Ladan of Tenu, a summoned an in there. I done a honest honey. Only any other diary held, you say. A noony a one you say. Do not see Horace is the henny, said Chalequer Bessany, a 12 disciples that Kahan Lan, you say. And that you understand. It Jesus, yes, sorry, yes, I arrest he are, but shall I quit? Say, I arrest he are, I noony are, yes, I shall ye. I noony the Ruhinilla, I table, the shall ye not, said thou, not catch of us, but shall I quit? Shall ye, Usto. 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He done a best door scene. Look, I need a little assault. He didn't saw any. I said, you, he died 12, a son, a Jesus, done a who's still done a quee ye hellish, he has a henny. A ye shell ye ho yawe. Just a you know his true. Or a kill ye kaziyant who or a kill ye gani yesu or a you yatha yatha yenni a disciples see
0: Masi Gilbert Haniha.
1: Oh.
0: Okay, goodbye. Kuyik Ani Ahnet no Hel Halni Lissi Bakwata da Prince Albert Saskatchewan Gilbert Bakatla John CBC Radio 1 and no Hel Halni Le.

0: Kutuner CBC Radio Tsi Hanito, a jumpo willis chits in Ahnis Vitaline Lafferty nor Hellhalnia. Vitaline planet there don't eat sink at.
1: Hustile. Hide the barrel, yeah, that is da.
0: I know the old aunt Elona. A ye don't re Vitaline, a ye land claims by ya kilo nuni no pahate ye treaty 8 land claims. A ye swan pass a note on the sea. Then a ye send her day ye treaty 8 land claims by ya key see tummy then on it.
1: See? Who are they who need it on what to my day, Lizzy? Lima sheet is pinello. Dear.
2: No, I'll too hot under them. A ye treaty 80, a ye bitty hatola, a ye davit ah, Nazoma dear illo treaty 8. A ye treaty 8 no, a hill true, Nazoma.
0: Ah,
2: that era with your little son.
0: A ye hat utri treaty 8, a ye tripek, a lima shi halin, lessi, a ye ashun don't and a yunt and ashun yik a tillo. A ye atol yate, three ten a codes, three treaty 8, a ye, you're a thin look ha, neither known and a ye three dot o ye ban yell cute, a neither. No hell nothing, Lissy. A yet don't re honest got one child. It's a quick go that is solo a yet don't. That way you treaty 8 that you pay hell. That way you see her last year. You three medical educational. You three not a zoo. You see per hell a lalo. A ye a carter a yantin is one lini than a vitaline.
2: Could then you held us, Kelly Lo meeting dead? You had your heart, you had all your neck, and now you call your dome needed. It often they see with can harass needed and held I ask you there. You're already on the hello, you treaty 80 50 hot on the liberty. Best you are tired and it's good on it and it's good on it. And you need to have a you know, and I'll see you too. Holy Lion has had to need to love you in the real new hotel on none on the note. And see that the hotel on my landello. Who you see had a hat and a yponi the relo. A yet are treaty 80 for me, some now for me, some now to me. Hello, you know, it's Kenneth and not. Oh, there was a lot of easy to look for this. That overheld us, Nere. A hundred, you agree, other, you cannot ask me how could I treat it. But all you ain't her.
0: A three yatun, the asun pan ya kilo, ye treaty 8, a yasun land claims a yatun, three nuna raya anzi, ye keratale nasi, a yatun, three kachene panun, the sea, a ye three, a sisel yate, three ten a hell ya q, a ye hat all yate, is on hand and of Italian.
2: Ah, so hell ya, you must have told. Often there's lot of don't any years, I see. A at least the Bahal no year there. Hat was a laliare. A rat is a new big real kiddo. Hat era treaty 8 with the highest new big real kiddo. Hat ope is a dark yellow. Aha.
0: You see,
2: with I, it's a you, then a woo, how you, your quantity, you not, not, not, not, not, not, not, not, not, not, not, not, not, not, not, not, not, not, not, not, not, not, not, not, not, not, not, not, not, not, not, not, not, not, not, not, not, not, not, not, not, not, not, not, not, not, not, not, not, not, not, not, not, not, not, not, not, not, not, not, not, not, not, not, not, not, not, not, not, not, not, not, not, not, not, not, not, not, not, not, not, not, not, not, not, not, not, not, not, not, not, not, not, not, not, not, not, not, not, not, not, not, not, not, not, not, not, not, not, not, not, not, not, not, not, not, not, not, not, not, not, not, not, not, not, not, not, not, not, not, not, not, not, not, not, not, not, not, not, not, not, not, not, not, not, not, not, not, not, not, not, not, not, not, not, not, not, not, not, not, not, not, not, not, not, not, not, not, not, not, not, not, not, not, not no you no who how you know and how you like me hello
0: a ye de a hanne hat de de then a pahor ni la ne ni de no a three dot o ye tun tra you si pa ya ki si ye three de health la si vitelina ye khane ni lo ye bro ni hanti ni si a ye three dot u pa ye q a ye three de a yards in the you si sa de na pa la si a ye three de la si si the cows and plows, but in her day, a ye the boss I knew it you with the lean.
2: Could don't ask the side, you know, that don't see who they get you nothing so lost a while. No need to net good on it in see how tamponin your seat and that he is a little. But or a hot like a 38 basket or a deer hound. You're gonna die kill it there, the hound no hill to a low. Do it in holy, you're gonna die a kill no holy, highly hit there a little. Or ask me that on it on the den that said deal to you. No, no, no, no,
0: no, no, no, no, no, no, no, no, no, no, no, no, no, no, no, no, no, no, no, no, no, no, no, no, no, no, no, no, no, no, no, no, no, no, no, no, no, no, no, no, no, no, no, no, no, no, no, no, no, no, no, no, no, no, Nuni pretty lat elo ni no hele yet one si nen pantani than anenaton.
2: A ye ni si the government el unora no nen not el unora horret I held a al uno it ano ni si el u al ut in what other atahare leo the keno hat isi non ni hat el nis at in. Then I make any deals in yet Arab and Elo. A year ten or you see it or non this in the Then it's Atana, Elo. Plus, no, you know, it's alternate Torelia, you won't be really then get the neat deals in the no for so wallet ele. A you did the dinner in no lot in on was can have your. Had a siege out in me last year, but at a Newton at the Quisis, the bigger door in a lot in the other union with at a half deal of my distinda.
0: Hm.
2: You see, there's only holy, you are night there. Then the Newton secured a half, you need it, then a venture need deal.
0: A year, 2 3, can I need lawyer? A year, I need see a year, 2. Then a basket quiet legislative assembly. A ye, you need to tell Zinke ye hanging keen lay ye a ye back a hollow ta hen ye low ye ten a basket that is ye a ye hal yard ye couldn't do ye a rally not in his own lean either no.
2: Ah,
0: ye last week a ye hanging key lay had in a basket quiet. A ye, Dreeten it's uti hen ye see. A ye could then do it in a hill of a lane, not in his own lean, then all ye. A ye then a coral did it, you see.
2: Then do I in lolly lot or silly little ye stand a jolly lano Kundek or a young but Kilutor and yellow. Ku ye see Kilutor in law you and done as a little lot on ye stars and silly little yo. The Io, the Chenyo, the Sini, he lives, you can't done it, you can't have called it. You eat a Sini, this is you, and hello. I eat the Hatua dilemma. You see, but or I lend the Vedora, I lay out Vedora, I live with up in West Canton, the Unsplitting. The Christian Saint Dill, if there's a Christian Saint Dill, then the Ahin still. It's not a dog, it's not a dog. You see, but on it, you're at the meat deal. You weapon, then can hurry it. It is not a height, and it's a night. It's a night, and it's a night. No,
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put a high thigh lens in a bar, all ye dini, no hell hall ni, this ye mercy billet down, all ye the ahnet ni, see ye the billet in mercy billet down, all the job, it's a honey deed, I'm this ye, three dinner sochlin a yati program, I'm this is a hell Marlene Grooms, John CBC Radio 1K yards a sin.

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2: One of the biggest shows on TV right now is the HBO Max drama, The Pit. Maybe you've seen it, and maybe you're convinced you're a real doctor now. You're going to hear from Catherine Lanassa, who plays charge nurse Dana Evans on that show, about how being on The Pit has truly changed her life.
3: From CBC News, The World This Hour, I'm Kaz Boivin. The one-time top-up to the GST rebate is landing in some Canadians' banks' accounts. Starting today, the rebate has a new name, and the federal government is promising that the payments will increase moving forward. CBC's David Thurton has more from Ottawa.
4: What about all this fruit?
5: Prime Minister Mark Carney talking to grocery shoppers at a store in Brampton, Ontario, telling them about the federal government's attempt to ease the price pain at the checkout. For those eligible.
4: Today, 12 million Canadians will receive a first-time increase in what's called the groceries and essentials benefit.
5: The new benefit replaces the GST-HST credit. The regular payments are increasing by 25% starting next month, but in order to get immediate support, low and modest income earners are receiving a one-time top-up starting today.
4: So it's a significant amount of money, checks up to $533 today for a family of four to help with the pressures on cost of living.
5: Those eligible for the GST-HST payment will automatically receive the new Canada Groceries and Essentials benefit. David Thurton, CBC News, Ottawa.
3: Statistics Canada's latest employment numbers came with a pleasant surprise. They showed jobs shot up by 88,000 in May. That's much more than the 10,000 jobs forecast by economists. It pushes Canada's employment rate down about a third of a percentage to 6.6%. Most of those jobs were in full-time work, boosted by a surge in the construction industry. BC, Alberta, and Ontario saw the greatest gains. An incident at a Pride event in Cambridge, Ontario, has angered the local 2SLGBTQ+ community. The city's mayor interrupted a teen's speech when they criticized a counselor's social media post making light of personal pronouns. Lisa Shing reports.
6: I have experienced many instances of exclusion.
7: Grade 11 student Sophie Mills giving a speech at Cambridge, Ontario's Pride flag raising ceremony on Monday.
6: Like when Ward 6 Councillor Adam Cooper shared a transphobic meme.
7: After that, they were interrupted by Mayor Jan Liggett.
8: Yeah, I'm not going to allow him to continue this disrespect.
7: In January 2025, Councillor Cooper posted a meme referencing the U.S. President's executive order ending policies protecting 2SLGBTQ+ rights. It showed a person screaming, "He took my pronouns. I have to live in reality now." While Mills finished their speech, they later said this.
9: So I mean censored. She's the mayor of a city. I don't have power in that situation.
7: Days after the event, Liggett defended her actions.
8: We have a code of conduct. Nobody on any city property is allowed to disrespect anybody.
7: Mills says the mayor's response is dismissive and wants an apology. Lisa Shing, CBC News, Cambridge, Ontario.
3: The Canadian Food Inspection Agency says it is temporarily restricting livestock imports from parts of the U.S. affected by an outbreak of New World screwworm. It says animals, including horses that have been in Texas within 21 days of entry, will not be allowed in. That comes as the state is racing to contain the spread of the flesh-eating parasite after an infested calf was discovered on a farm this week. Governor Greg Abbott says they're taking preventative measures.
10: It involves the release of sterile flies. It breaks the pest's reproduction cycle. The prevention requires the release of millions of sterile flies in targeted regions.
3: The female flies only mate once in their lifetime, meaning the eggs they lay would remain unfertilized. New World screwworm had been eradicated in the U.S. for decades, but growing cases in Central America and Mexico suggest it's migrating north again. And hopes for fresh diplomacy between Kyiv and Moscow have been quashed. Russian President Vladimir Putin says he does not see any point in meeting with the Ukrainian leader. Volodymyr Zelensky had suggested a face-to-face peace talk with Putin in an open letter yesterday. The Ukrainian president also requested a ceasefire with Russia, but that was also dismissed by Putin. That is your World This Hour. For news anytime, visit our website, cbcnews.ca. For CBC News, I'm Kaz Boivin.

Good afternoon. I'm Lawrence Nayali, and this is Trails End on CBC North Radio 1. Coming up, Statistics Canada data released today shows the economy added 88,000 jobs back in May, the first significant employment gain since November. Now, we'll drill down more on those numbers and find out what it suggests about the overall health of our economy. And also later this hour, track and field, women's volleyball and men's basketball, and of course the latest with Team Canada and their World Cup bid. Now, all of this and more with CBC Sports' Signe Butler. So we'll have those stories and more coming your way. Thanks again for tuning in.

Welcome to the show, everyone. It is Friday afternoon, June 5th, 6 minutes now past the hour. Coming up, we'll have your current weather conditions. And then at 4:30, we'll have your regional news. Now, still to come up, we'll be speaking with Moshe Lander, who's an economist, and just talk about these latest job numbers from Statistics Canada, a senior lecturer in economics over at Concordia University. So we'll get to that and your currents here after this tune by Van Morrison. This is Brown Eyed Girl.

0: Hey, that's Van Morrison there with Brown Eyed Girls. I like it when he does that. At the end there. 9 minutes now past the hour. Thanks again for dropping by here on Trails. And now here's a look at your current conditions provided by Environment Canada. Starting off with Iboquet for Chipewyan and the park. Sunny skies right now, 23 degrees in Thibacha. Fort Smith, partly cloudy. Our warm spot right now sitting at 26 degrees. Includes, okay, some thunderstorm and rain, 14 degrees in Den and the Quant for Resolution. Mainly sunny, or mainly cloudy rather, 18 degrees. In Kothodeche, Hay River, mainly cloudy, 9 degrees. In Tlidli Quant for Simpson, light rain, 10 degrees. In Dega Kotenende for Providence, 13 degrees. Ocho Denikont, Fort Liard, 9 degrees. In Walide Sumbak, Yellowknife, light rain shower, 15 degrees. Gamati, 12 degrees. In Wekwiti, light rain, 9 degrees. In Pitsekindet Wrigley, cloudy, 8 degrees. In Talita, 11 degrees. In Tlegutli, Norman Wells, mostly cloudy, 11 degrees. Delaney, mostly cloudy, 3 degrees. In Rad de Lacombe, for Good Hope, mostly cloudy, 8 degrees. In Nuvik, light snow, 2 degrees. In Tetlache, Fort McPherson, cloudy, 3 degrees. In Atlavik, mostly cloudy, 2 degrees. Toktioktok, 0 degrees. In Politic, 1 degree. Sax Harbor, our cool spot right now, with some light snow, minus 2. Ulahaktuk, minus 1. In Kuluktuk, cloudy, 2 degrees. And in Cambridge Bay, mostly cloudy, 1 degree. And that's it for your current conditions provided by Environment Canada. Now, it's 11 minutes past the hour. Thanks again for joining us here on Trails End. Now, we're wrapping up the week with some surprising economic news for the country. Today, Statistics Canada released new data that shows the labor market added 88,000 jobs in May. Now, that stronger than expected performance prompted a drop in the unemployment rate. Now, for his thoughts on what's behind today's job numbers, we reached out to Moshe Lander. He's a senior lecturer in the Department of Economics at Concordia University, and we reach him in Montreal. Hello and welcome back to the show, Moshe.
1: Hello.
0: Now, Moshe, according to the data, the Canadian economy added far more jobs than most economists had predicted. Now, why are they better than expected?
1: You know, every once in a while, economists get things wrong. Well, you know, this is one of those cases where reality came in better than what's expected. But I think more generally, in the earlier part of the year, economists were overstating how many jobs were being created, and we were surprised at how low the job numbers were, or even the number of jobs that were being destroyed. So this is a little bit of kind of evening things out, and that's the way it goes sometimes. There's a cyclicality to the job market, and you know, I think maybe businesses realized that they were a little too aggressive in trimming down their payrolls in the early part of the year, and they're now starting to hire back, especially as we head into the summer season.
0: Okay, so what kind of jobs were added to the economy in May, and which industries saw job growth?
1: A lot of the jobs were full-time, and that's really good. Job creation in the past has been mostly part-time, and that's frustrating for a lot of Canadians who are looking for something a little more stable, a little more permanent. So permanent full-time jobs is super helpful. A lot of the jobs, too, were for youth. And youth unemployment in Canada has always been a problem, maybe not as problematic as some other countries in Europe, say. But it's still a problem. And young people, of course, if they can't

0: get onto that job market ladder early on in their lives, it poses problems later on. So the fact that there were jobs created for youth, that's a positive too. As far as the industries itself, a lot of jobs in construction, retail was on the downside, but food and beverage and tourism were on the upside. So there were some jobs lost, but the overall picture is probably those industries that you would expect to be kind of growth sectors right now for the Canadian economy, logically then hired people as well.
1: Okay, now a week ago we had learned that Canada's economy entered into what they are calling a technical recession, meaning two consecutive quarters of contraction in economic growth. Now, how do we square that with today's job numbers?
0: Yeah, it seems to suggest that two different things are going on at the same time, and it's entirely possible that two different things can be going on at the same time. But I think if you look a little bit deeper, there's maybe two explanations for what happened. One is the GDP numbers that we got last week were for the end of the first quarter, which means to the end of March. But the numbers that you and I are talking about right now with the labor market are after that. So it's possible that when we start getting the second quarter numbers for GDP, we'll see that, in fact, the economy did grow. And this is merely the earliest signal that there was growth in the Canadian economy. The other possibility is that there's this phenomenon of labor hoarding that's going on right now. And labor hoarding is where employers go to their employees and say, listen, we should be laying you off right now because the economy is not doing well. But we understand fully that when the economy does turn around, and it will, we're going to have to come back and hire you. So rather than fire you, look for you, rehire you at some later point, how about we just hold on to you all the way through? And rather than have you produce stuff that nobody's really interested in buying right now, what we'll do instead is we'll have you do like spring cleaning. We'll have you take care of stuff around the factory or around the office that normally gets neglected. And when things pick up, you're already on site and we can just get back to the business of business. So it's possible then that the GDP numbers are not picking up spring cleaning, but they are picking up that people are being hired or retained. And so the job market numbers can look good at the same time that the overall economy looks bad.
1: Okay. Yeah. Thanks for painting that picture. Okay. So what do today's job numbers suggest about the overall health of our economy?
0: I think the key word, and we've used it so many times when it applies to Canada, is resilient. We just continue to defy expectations that with all of the disruption that we've experienced over the last 18 months since Trump came back to power, the tariff threats, the threats to 51st state, and disruptions over trade and negotiations about new deals, and how the Americans have really tried to kind of trip up the Canadian economy, we still managed to find a way to move forward. And so even when we were talking last week about a technical recession, that shrinkage in the economy was 0.1 of a tenth of a percentage point. It's not a substantial number in the grand scheme of things. And so the fact that the labor market, in fact, rebounded suggests that, hey, the Canadian economy continues to hold on and it finds a way to move itself forward. And I think that's overall a positive sign, even though it doesn't necessarily alleviate a lot of the cost of living and affordability concerns among Canadians. I think maybe it's more just a sign of it could be a lot worse, and thank goodness it's not.
1: Okay, Moshe, before I let you go, what other indicators are you going to be following for when it comes to the economy in the weeks ahead?
0: There's always the big headliners, you know, GDP, inflation, interest rates, exchange rates, unemployment numbers. Next week, of course, the Bank of Canada is going to make a decision about what to do with interest rates. But, you know, to me, the one that really captures my attention is productivity. And productivity in Canada has been flat to falling for the better part of the last 35 years. And I think that a lot of our affordability and cost of living issues that keep us awake at night really tie to that number. And politicians have neglected it, ignored it, or maybe are even unaware of it. And I think that if we really start to kind of dive in on that number and why it's flat to falling, maybe a lot of our problems start to go away. It might take some time, but if we're not even focused on it, then I think that we're going to continue to have these conversations about the state of the Canadian economy and what does it mean for us as individuals, and how are things ever going to get better.
1: Okay. All right. Well, we'll leave it there. I appreciate your time as always. And just thanks again, Moshe.
0: Anytime.
1: Moshe Lander is a senior lecturer in the Department of Economics at Concordia University. We reached him in Montreal. That's taken us to 18 minutes past the hour. And we were just talking about how there was an unexpected increase in job numbers from May that suggests that Canada's economy is resilient, and that efforts to reorient the economy away from so much reliance in the U.S. In the last year may be starting to show a positive response. All right. Now, another thing that's happening, pretty interesting stuff. Now, the tech giant Google has an unconventional plan to cut down on invasive disease-carrying mosquitoes in the states, in the U.S. Now, the company is asking the U.S. federal government for permission to release millions of sterilized male mosquitoes in California and Florida. Now, it might sound a bit crazy, but Google says the strategy aims to reduce disease-carrying mosquitoes over time. Illnesses from mosquitoes result in a million deaths a year globally. Now, here to explain is Jason Tetreault, a microbiologist and author of The Germ Code, and we reach him in Edmonton. Hello, and welcome back to the show, Jason.
2: Oh, it's such a great pleasure to be with you.
1: Yeah, it's always great having you here. Now, Jason, what exactly is this proposal by Google?
2: Yeah, well, let's just start with the goal. They want to reduce West Nile virus and other encephalitis viruses and the general risk. And since we know that they are essentially delivered by mosquitoes, they want to somehow find a way to reduce the mosquito population. So they've asked for what is called an experimental use permit to essentially use run-of-the-mill mosquitoes that are known to carry West Nile virus and sterilize the males using a bacterium known as Wolbachia. It's something that happens in the environment all the time. It's part of the natural ecology. And so they're just essentially taking what happens in the wild and they're concentrating it so that they can make millions of these sterile male mosquitoes. And then what they're going to do is they're going to send that out into different areas of Florida and California where the sterile males will be mating with the females, but there won't be any more mosquitoes made as a result of that, which then lowers the mosquito population and lowers the risk for any kind of virus.
1: Okay, interesting. So what's been the reaction to this idea in the U.S.?
2: Oh, not pleasant at all. If you were to look at the public comments, you would get an idea of the concerns. Now, granted, a large number are based on the distrust of large companies and government, and some people think that this is another attempt to control humans using biological agents. And of course, you do have some people who are saying, you know, this hasn't been tested enough. But the one issue that I keep coming or sort of seeing is that people are so afraid that they're going to get bitten by a mosquito that has this Wolbachia. The thing is, they chose males. Males don't bite. So the reality is there's really no risk. That's kind of where the reaction has been.
1: Okay. Now, has this strategy been tried before anywhere in the world? And
2: yeah.
1: Was it effective?
2: Yes, it is. So it has been tried before, Singapore, Indonesia, Brazil, and even Australia. And they were able to almost completely eliminate dengue in Australia as a result of that. So that's how effective this is. The only issue that comes with this particular technique is that you have to do it numerous times in different regions because it's a very localized technique. So you can only have a certain radius. And, you know, in this particular sense, Google is saying a 10-kilometer radius. And that's still a lot because the normal mosquito radius, how far it flies, is only about 3 kilometers. So, you know, this is a great idea. It's very effective, but it's also very local.
1: Okay. Now, you mentioned the critics online, but what else are they saying about just the overall ethical concerns of using human engineering to interfere with naturally occurring species?
2: I think that's the problem, right? They think it's human engineering, but it's not. This is not a human engineering project. This is a biologically natural process that occurs in nature. They're just amplifying it. So, I mean, when you think about it from that perspective, here are the arguments that they give you. Well, ecological disruption. Oh, no. Biological contamination, potential for new species. Well, it's already happening in the wild. Inadequate monitoring. And I kind of understand that. That's an okay one. Not self-sustaining and therefore costly. Well, it is very localized, so you have to do it over and over again. And, of course, they want to do this in a first world environment, but mosquitoes are traditionally thought as not being a first world problem. So these are the issues that are being brought up. But the reality is, when you look at what is being proposed and the history behind it, they've been doing this for 10 years now. It doesn't really have that much standing.
1: Okay, so Jason, I'm curious about this. How common are mosquito-borne diseases in North America? Because up here in the north, we don't have to worry too much about stuff like that.
2: Really? Have you heard of West Nile virus?
1: Yeah, I heard of West Nile virus, but nobody contracting it from the mosquitoes up this way, I don't think.
2: No, when you're way up north like that, it's not really that much of a problem. However, they did find a dead crow in Guelph that had West Nile virus, and it made like major headlines. So the reality is that mosquito-borne diseases are pretty much everywhere. And if you look historically, you know, you could actually find some very weird examples. Like malaria was in eastern Ontario for a while there. Eastern equine encephalitis, which comes from the very depths of Argentina, can be found in New York City. And of course, the yellow fever mosquito has ended up showing up in Chicago. So, you know, it's just one of those things where we constantly say, oh, well, there's no risk. Well, no, that's not really the case. Mosquitoes are seemingly traveling everywhere. And while we may not have to worry about it due to our lovely cold winters, especially those up in the north, it doesn't mean it's not happening.
1: Okay, yeah. Wow, this is interesting. Okay, so two disease-carrying species of mosquitoes have been found in British Columbia, I also understand. So, yeah. So what's the chance of seeing a similar program in Canada?
2: Yeah, so we talked about the West Nile just a few minutes ago, and yes, indeed, there is something that's happening in British Columbia where there are some mosquitoes that are carrying a particular virus. It's called California serogroup virus, and it causes encephalitis, which is a very, very bad thing. The numbers have been growing over the last few years, but there's no problem at the moment. This isn't something that requires us to essentially bring this technique to Canada. That being said, the reason we all know about West Nile virus is because there was a massive epidemic about 20 years ago. And can you imagine if we had this technology 20 years ago? We would never have had that West Nile epidemic, and no one would know what West Nile virus is. So I put it this way. We can't control climate change. We cannot control viruses and insects. But what we can do is we can find a way to control the insect population on a short-term basis. And that's all this is really trying to do. And I still think that while it's a long ways away for us here in Canada, the more we do it and learn about it, the better chance it is when we finally have to use it.
1: Okay. Well, I appreciate you putting this on our radar. And thanks again for sharing with us today.
2: It was an absolute pleasure. Take care.
1: Jason Techo is a microbiologist and author of The Germ Code. We reached him in Edmonton. All right. Here's a tune. This is The Guess Who with American Woman.

0: Hey, the guest who there with American Woman. You're tuned into Trails End here on CBC North Radio 1. 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
1: This is CBC News. Good afternoon. I'm Kelly McTavish bringing you the news in the Northwest Territories. A wildfire straddling Wood Buffalo National Park's boundary inside the NWT is stable, but the Cluey Complex is almost 52,000 hectares in size and in a remote location. No human dwellings are under threat, but it's burning close to the endangered whooping crane's nesting area near Fort Smith. Greg Walker is the incident commander on the wildfire. He says it doesn't look like the fire will burn through the entire area, but crews are taking care around the nests and the eggs they hold.
2: We're trying to protect the nests themselves right now in real time from firefighting activities. And obviously we're trying to suppress the fire as much as we can so that those nests aren't affected by the fire either.
1: Walker says he expects weather conditions to be challenging this weekend, but that crews will be able to hold the fire. In the Legislative Assembly yesterday, the NWT Health Minister defended her department's refusal to name staff who break patient privacy policies. Lisa Semler says that's to protect employee privacy and to support due process if there's an internal review underway. But that doesn't mean it's not an issue.
3: Every time a privacy breach crosses my desk, it angers me. It angers me because we're trying to build trust in this healthcare system and we have our employees breaching that trust.
1: Semler says there needs to be stronger rules in place to put an end to privacy breaches, and she'll direct her department to consider amendments to strengthen policy. And in Yellowknife, RCMP seized 21 long guns and two handguns during a search of a home on Hordle Road yesterday. Police say the search was part of an investigation into suspected drug trafficking. Officers also seized cash and paraphernalia consistent with drug trafficking, but say no drugs were found. A 70-year-old Yellowknife man now faces several firearms charges. He was released with a promise to appear at a later court date. And today marks Inuvialuit Day, which celebrates the signing of the Inuvialuit Final Agreement. This year is its 42nd anniversary. It was the first major land claim agreement in the Northwest Territories, and it established the Inuvialuit Settlement Region. The agreement was signed after 10 years of negotiations with Canada. It outlined rights to land, wildlife management, and money. And the Hay River Public Library will reopen Tuesday with reduced hours and limited service. It closed temporarily on May 1st after the library's volunteer board earlier disbanded, citing concerns over staffing. The NWT government says a short-term staffing solution has been secured. The library will open Monday to Friday from 1 to 4 p.m. in the afternoon. Residents will be able to borrow books, use online library resources, and access computers with internet service. The territorial government says it's working with the town of Hay River to restore full library services. And Nunavut will have a new government department as part of devolution in 2027. Premier John Main announced that the Department of Mines, Natural Resources and Land will oversee some of the responsibilities being transferred from the federal government. Main made the announcement this week in the Legislative Assembly. He says the department will create a single point of access for land and resource development matters, and that bringing those responsibilities together will improve collaboration, strengthen decision-making, and make it easier for Nunavummiut and industry to navigate the system.
4: This model will preserve expertise of the current federal team while integrating new functions into the government of Nunavut. By aligning legislative authority within one department and under one minister, we will streamline decision-making, reduce delays, and improve efficiency.
1: The Department of Mines, Natural Resources and Land will be responsible for managing public lands and freshwater resources. It will also oversee mineral, oil and gas development. The government says the department will work closely with Inuit organizations, public institutions and industry partners to ensure resource development delivers long-term benefits to Nunavummiut. And that's your CBC News for this hour. National and international news is coming up at the top of the hour. For news anytime, head to cbc.ca/north. I'm Callie McTavish.
0: Thank you so much for that, Callie. That's taking us to 34 minutes past the hour. Now, here's a look at your evening weather forecast provided by Environment Canada. Starting off with Ipoquet for Chippewa and the Park, partly cloudy tonight, low 12. In Sabacha, Fort Smith, partly cloudy with the chance of showers, risk of a thunderstorm this evening, local smoke, low 12. In Clutsuke tonight, a few showers with thunderstorms ending this evening, then mainly cloudy with a chance of showers. Local smoke early this evening, low plus 4. In Denon, the Quanfort Resolution tonight, mainly cloudy with a chance of showers. Risk of a thunderstorm early this evening. Local smoke early this evening, low 8. In Kathlodeche, Haverford tonight, mainly cloudy with the chance of showers. Risk of a thunderstorm early this evening. Local smoke this evening, low 6. In Degakut and Ende for Providence tonight, periods of rain ending overnight, then cloudy, low 8. In Tlitlequen, Fort Simpson tonight, periods of rain ending this evening, then mainly cloudy, low 7. In Acho, Denecon, Fort Liard tonight, periods of rain ending near midnight, then cloudy, low 6. In Wellade, Sumbak, 8, Yellowknife tonight, mainly cloudy with the chance of showers this evening, low 9. In Pitsekindet, Wrigley tonight, cloudy, clearing after midnight, low plus 3. In Tlegutli, Norman Wells tonight, partly cloudy, low plus 4. In Red de la Comfort, Good Hope tonight, partly cloudy, low plus 4. In Delaunay tonight, clearing this evening, low minus 1. Kampamiti, Cova Lake tonight, becoming cloudy this evening with the chance of rain showers, low 0. In Tetlache, Fort McPherson tonight, periods of light snow ending early this evening, then a mix of sun and cloud, low minus 2. Inuvik tonight, a mix of sun and cloud, low minus 2. Toktioktok tonight, a mix of sun and cloud with the chance of flurries, low minus 4. In Pawlatuck tonight, a mix of sun and cloud, low minus 5. Sax Harbor tonight, mainly cloudy with the chance of flurries, low minus 7. In Ulahaktuk tonight, mainly cloudy, low minus 5. In Kuluktuk tonight, mainly cloudy with the chance of flurries, low minus 3. And in Cambridge Bay tonight, mainly cloudy with the chance of flurries this evening. And after midnight, risk of freezing drizzle early this evening. Fog patches developing near midnight, low minus 5. And that's it for your evening weather forecast. 37 minutes now past 4 p.m. Thanks again for joining us here on Trails End. Now, 1 week from today, Team Canada will step into the global soccer stage to kick off its FIFA World Cup journey. As we count down to that day, the team continues its preparation with one last international friendly game tonight. Now, for more on this, including the latest in athletics, women's volleyball and men's basketball, we're joined by CBC Sports and play-by-play commentator Signa Butler. Hello and welcome back to the show, Signa.
5: Oh, you're welcome. Glad to be here.
0: Yeah, thanks for coming back. Now, Signa, we're less than a week away from the start of FIFA World Cup 2026 tournament. There are high hopes for the Canadian squad. Now, what are you looking forward to the most with this roster?
5: I think number one is picking up that first ever win at a World Cup. This is Canada's third appearance at a World Cup. They were winless in 1986, winless in 2002. So this year, if everyone is healthy, there are expectations that this team could get past the group stage. Not only just win a game, but get past the group stage. So that would be big. I mentioned health. There is a lot of injuries on this team right now. They open their tournament next Friday against Bosnia-Herzegovina in Toronto. And it's unlikely that we'll see Captain Alphonso Davies in the lineup. He hasn't played for the national team since March of 2025. He had a torn ACL, followed that up, with an hamstring injury in Champions League this year with his club team, Bayern Munich. So there's him. There's also other injuries, too. Starting center back, Moise Bombido, coming back from a broken leg. Jaqen Schaffelberg also has a hamstring injury. So there's a bunch of other players with niggles and knocks, and they're just hoping that all of these things will just clear up right before the tournament. Yeah. And they have another chance to see how players are feeling in terms of their health and fitness tonight. They're going to take on Ireland at Stade Saputo in Montreal. So we'll see how Jesse Marsh kind of deploys the team and who's healthy and who's not.
0: Okay, wow. Yeah, that is a lot of injured players. Wow. Okay, yeah, hopefully they perform well. Now, going to track and field, the athletes in this sporting arena will be across the world are in Stockholm for the fifth stop of the Diamond League circuit. Now, who are some of the big names competing this weekend?
5: Well, some of the current world leaders, I'll just mention two of them because there's a lot there. Melissa Jefferson Wooden of the U.S., she's in the 100 meter. And in pole vault, Mondo Duplantis. You may know that name if you're an athletics aficionado. He's a two-time Olympic champion, and he's from Sweden, so he gets to, you know, chase records in his hometown. Two Canadians in the field include Sarah Mitten in the shot put. She's a two-time world indoor champion at that discipline. And then Marco Arope of Edmonton, he's in the men's 800 meter, Olympic silver medalist, a three-time world championship medalist, and he makes that grueling race seem easy. I don't know how he does it, but he does. And all these athletes are vying for crucial points to get to the season finale, which is in Brussels in September.
0: Okay. There's also a new season of the Volleyball Nations League, which is currently underway, and Quebec City is one of the host cities for the women's competition. Now, how is it looking for the Canadian women's team?
5: Not too bad so far. They lost their opener to Germany, which they were a little disappointed with, but then they came back last night with a historic win over the United States. And not only did they have a historic win, they did it in straight sets. They hadn't beaten the U.S. in Volleyball Nations League. This was the sixth time. They hadn't beaten them in five matches. So six times the charm, I guess, for them. So they were thrilled about that. This is a team that has a lot of their returning players from their Olympic, attempt at getting to the Olympics in 2024. They fell short. All of them were heartbroken, but now they're back. They're turning their attention to the LA Olympics in 2028, and Volleyball Nations League is a nice warm-up for it.
0: Okay, now we've also reached the quarter mark for the Canadian Elite Basketball League's 2026 season. What teams have stood out so far this year?
5: Well, it's early, so I don't want to write off anyone, but I'll just highlight a couple of teams that are standing out so far, and that includes the Vancouver Bandits. They're 5-2 in the standings. They've got the reigning Canadian Player of the Year in terms of his name is Tyrese Samuel. He leads all homegrown players with 20 points per game. The Brampton Honey Badgers, everybody loves that name. They're also pretty good in the standings, 6-1. Scarborough Shooting Stars, 4-1 in the standings. They won four straight come-from-behind wins before falling to Saskatoon last week to end their undefeated run. So, it's a great to see this CEBL on home soil, and we have all those games for you on CBC and CBC Gem.
0: Okay. Cigna, tennis fans around the world were pretty excited to hear that Serena Williams is coming out of retirement, and there is a Canadian connection, I understand. Why is she doing this now?
5: Yeah, it's really interesting. When Serena Williams stepped away from tennis 4 years ago, she didn't want to use the word retiring. Instead, she said she was evolving away from tennis, which is interesting. Now she's 44, and she's won everything. You know, she's a 23-time Grand Slam singles champion. She decided to take a wild card invitation to play doubles at an upcoming Queen's Club grass court tournament. This is a precursor to Wimbledon. And she's going to partner with Canadian tennis star Victoria Mboko, which is really exciting. Mboko looked up to Serena Williams, her idol, so you can imagine how much knowledge she's going to gain from playing with Williams as a doubles partner. This could be a preview of, could Serena Williams be at Wimbledon this year? I think that's a lot of speculation right now. But for the young Canadian, this is a real big experience for Victoria Mboko.
0: Oh, big time. Okay, now, before I let you go, the 2026 Stanley Cup finals between the Carolina Hurricanes and the Vegas Golden Knights have delivered I would like to describe two absolute gems so far. What are your thoughts on this series?
5: Well, you know what? I would say it's any team's game. That's what you want to see when it's the Stanley Cup final, of course. Two incredibly talented teams, well-constructed, deep rosters. They play with an enormous amount of energy. It kind of looks like the series could go the distance, go seven games. We'll have to see. Game one, Vegas Golden Knights came back from a deficit to beat the Hurricanes in Carolina. And then Thursday night, it was Carolina's turn. They were down 2-0 to Vegas, and they stormed back and stunned the Golden Knights with an overtime goal by Seth Jarvis. And I should mention, Carolina's 6-0 in overtime games in the playoffs, which is quite a statistic. Game 3 is Saturday night in Las Vegas on CBC. So check that out if you want to see a fast-flowing series.
0: All right. Okay, well, we'll leave it there. I appreciate you coming on the show, and just thanks again for sharing, Cigna.
5: Always a pleasure.
0: That is Signe Butler, who is our play-by-play commentator for CBC Sports and also a host. Be sure to check out CBC Sports Online, TV and social media for the latest news, topics, and trends from the sporting world. That's taking us to 44 minutes past the hour. Thanks again for joining us here on Trails End. All right, joining us in the studio is your host of CBC Northbeat, Megan Roberts. Good afternoon, Megan.
6: Good afternoon.
0: Happy Friday.
6: Happy Friday.
0: It's nice and rainy out there.
6: Yeah, I like a good rain every now and then, you know?
0: It's good for, you know, keeping the dust down, especially if you have those seasonal allergies, of which I have.
6: Me as well.
0: And also good for the plants.
6: 100%, yeah. Sometimes it's just nice to have a bit of a, you know, to have that feeling in the air, have that freshness when it hits the ground.
0: What I'm waiting for is that big thunder and lightning storm.
6: Yeah.
0: When we went home this past weekend, that's what I ran into. The night I arrived, there was this huge lightning and thunder, and it was kind of isolated.
6: Yeah.
0: It was really wild. And on the Mackenzie River, I parked down by the beach, and you could see lightning hitting the Mackenzie River.
6: Whoa.
0: Oh, man, that was pretty cool. It's
6: that's
0: pretty deadly.
6: Intense.
0: Yeah. You always get like really strong thunder back home. I remember as a kid, I'm pretty sure some other communities understand this, but it could be so loud that your entire house would shake.
6: And you'd
0: just be like, ooh, right on.
6: It's wild. I had that experience one time in Winnipeg when I was living there, and it was a thunderstorm right above my house.
0: Oh,
6: it was
0: yeah.
6: the same thing. Like, I'd never had it feel so close.
0: Yeah. Oh, yeah.
6: Like, it was right there.
0: One time, me and my friends, we went to the mountains. Because where Wrigley is situated, you're about a four-hour hike away from the nearest range.
6: Mm-hmm.
0: And another 4 hours, and you can hit Cab Mountain. And we had gone up there. We had spent the weekend. And we were coming back, and this thunderstorm was following us. And so it had rained in the mountains. So if you're familiar with the areas, once you get big downpours, the little creeks that you normally just cross easily, they become raging rivers.
6: Yeah.
0: And that's what happened to us. So we were like, let's get out of here. And we were walking back to the community. And this thunder and lightning was following us. And we're walking through the bush on this really nice, clear-cut little trail that we had. And we're walking, and a lightning had struck just right behind us, maybe about 30 to 50 meters away.
6: Oh, my gosh.
0: It just lit up the entire country, and everything was just bright white. It was so wild. My friend was wearing a backpack that had a metal frame and steel-toed boots, and he got freaked out. He was like, I got to get out of here, guys. And he ran up ahead of us.
6: Oh, my gosh.
0: And, so, you know, you have moments like that in the land. It's pretty awesome.
6: It's awesome. But
0: scary.
6: I was going to say, pretty frightening to have it so close behind you.
0: Yeah, for sure. Adventures out in the bush.
6: Oh, yeah.
0: Always fun. All right. So what's happening at North Beach tonight?
6: For sure. So I talked to somebody from the Wood Buffalo National Park today who is managing that Cluey complex. So those are those fires that are close to the Whooping Crane nesting ground. That's the really big fire right now in Wood Buffalo. So I just wanted to get an update about what was happening. There is some good news out of that conversation, which is that the size of the fire is stabilized right now. So it's not experiencing any huge growth at the moment.
0: Okay, that's good.
6: Yeah, good news. So he just gives us an update on what's been happening, the kind of fire suppression, the firefighting that they've been doing, and also, you know, what we could expect for this weekend for that specific fire complex. Staying in the Northwest Territories.
0: Yeah.
6: Wood Buffalo is a bit of both. But here in the Northwest Territories, there have been hundreds of healthcare privacy breaches over the past decade. And the health minister is saying that this is enough. This has to stop. So there was a back and forth in the Legislative Assembly. Devin Tredinnick will bring us that and tell us what's been happening and what people would like to happen next or not happen in the case of privacy breaches. And then finally, it's World Cup season.
0: Yeah.
6: It's officially starting very, very soon. Things are starting to ramp up. There's lots of excitement building, and that includes in the territories.
0: Yeah.
6: In Whitehorse specifically, TJ Deere stopped by a community celebration.
0: Oh, no way.
6: Where people are celebrating the arrival of the FIFA World Cup. So TJ will take us there as well.
0: Yeah, that's pretty cool. It's happening in North America.
6: Huge. It's such a huge event.
0: Oh, yeah. Yeah, it's massive. Mm-hmm. All right. Well, great stories. And thanks for stopping by, Megan.
6: Anytime.
0: Okay, you have a good show.
6: Thanks. Have a good weekend.
0: Okay, you too. Bye.
6: Bye.
0: That's your host of CBC North Beat, Megan Roberts. You can catch North Beat tonight at 6 p.m. on your TV set and again at 11. And you can also find it online after that. Just go to cbc.ca/north and follow the links. All right, here's the tune. This is Oasis with a Wonderwall.

0: Hey, that's Oasis with Wonderwall. Probably one of the first songs I ever really memorized, because I was visiting my cousin, and she had this album that just came out, popped it in, enjoyed it. I was like, okay. And back then, we used to have CDs, compact discs. And in the CD case, you know, the cover usually had the lyrics, and yeah, listened to it, learned it, and now I can belt this out if I really want to, but I can't do that here. 54 minutes past the hour. Thanks again for joining us here on Trails. And now, earlier today, astronauts on the International Space Station got this call from Houston. They had a problem.
1: Station Houston on Space to Ground 2 for all USOS crew members. Needs you to execute procedure, EMER procedure 3.4, Crew Dragon establish safe haven.
0: Now, an air leak was getting worse, and two Russian cosmonauts were trying to fix it with a saw, but NASA didn't agree with that approach. So they told their crew to shelter on a spacecraft attached to the ISS, the International Space Station, and prepare for a potential evacuation. Now, the order has since been reversed and everyone is safe, thankfully. Chris Cassidy spoke about that tense moment with CBC's Artie Pohl earlier today. He's a former chief astronaut with NASA.
2: Ironically enough, it was the crew I was with. I was the commander of the space station in 2020 when this very exact leak first showed itself. And then it's been troublesome for the last 5 or 6 years with engineers on both sides of the ocean figuring out plans to patch it. But it's been a pesky one. So in this kind of situation, just like you said, they execute a shelter in place, which means each crew member goes to their assigned spacecraft that brought them up, and that's your emergency vehicle if you need to come home. And there's varying levels of it, to the extent of even putting your spacesuit on such that you are ready to close the hatch and leave. And that's where we are in the last day or so. It's been interesting to see this dynamic event unfold. It's a procedure that's taken very seriously because there's risk to crew and equipment, but more importantly, the crew. And so they always want to put the crew in a place to be the most safe you can be. And that means never putting a hatch between yourself and your emergency escape vehicle. So that's why the Americans went to the Crew Dragon on the U.S. side of the space station, and the three members that are part of the Soyuz, and two of those Russian crew members were working on the leak. They're closer to their vehicle, which is the Soyuz vehicle, docked to the Russian side of the space station.
3: You know, I also wanted to ask you, in terms of some of the source reporting that's been done on this, it says that the air leaks have been relatively minor in recent months, but escalated on Monday from a pound of air per day to 2 pounds. So I'm wondering, what does that mean for the crew on board? Explain to our audience just what that means.
2: So effectively 1 pound to 2 pounds, simple math, that's double the leak rate. And so if they were tracking a situation that might give them, say, a month of atmosphere until it trips alarm levels, now all of a sudden that month is now 15 days. Or say it was a 2 week leak rate to alarm levels, now it's at one week. So that double the rate is the concerning part. And with it, it's much like a hockey stick angle in the curve, an increase in the intensity. You never know when that next increase of such severity will happen. So that's really what they're trying to protect against, is that second immediate curve, and really be postured in a position to keep people safe. And that's what they're doing. So NASA and the space program is always about, what is the next worst failure? Given the situation where we are today, what's the next thing that can happen that would put us in a worse position? And that's why they're always trying to stay one step ahead of those dynamic environments like this.
0: Former International Space Station Commander Chris Cassidy speaking with CBC's Artie Pohl. NASA has reversed its evacuation alert. That air leak has been partially sealed, and there is no immediate threat to crew members on the ISS, which is a good thing. Yeah, would hate to have a report otherwise. All right, thanks again for dropping by here on Trails End for your Friday afternoon. I hope your plans, if you have any, to head out are good and going smoothly. There's going to be a lot of people heading out in the land, camping out and what have you. And wherever you're headed, I hope you get there safely. All right, still to come up here on Trails End, the Grand Chiefs of Treaty 8 gathered in Ottawa today to send a message to the Premier of Alberta because of what's been happening with this whole talk of separation, the separatist movement in Alberta. So we'll hear what they had to say coming up here on Trails End. And also, we have some tickets to give away to this weekend's Folk on the Rocks event. We'll also be joined in the studio by Teresa Horoksko to share more about that. So yeah, stay tuned for that. We have, what, I think 6 tickets to give away. So we'll be giving away in the second hour of Trails End. Thanks again for tuning in. We'll chat with you again very soon. Masi, Kwana, Miigwech, Mersey.
4: From CBC News, The World This Hour, I'm Kaz Bovin. Canada added 88,000 jobs last month, mostly in construction, culture, recreation, and transportation. The boost is beyond what economists had expected, but experts warn that doesn't mean Canada's economy is out of the woods. Peter Armstrong reports.
5: The Canadian economy has this way of surprising us, injecting a dose of good news just when we least expect it. The start of this year has been pretty terrible. GDP contracted for 2 straight quarters. Canada had lost more than 100,000 jobs. And with real wars and trade wars dragging on, the outlook wasn't exactly rosy. Then along came the jobs report for May.
6: It's a relief.
5: That's Brendan Bernard, chief economist with the job search site Indeed. But he says that relief should be tempered with reality.
6: It also doesn't change the kind of like fundamental big picture of what's going on in the job market.
5: And what's going on in the jobs market is the same thing that's going on with the Canadian economy. The economy sure isn't booming, but it isn't quite falling apart either. Peter Armstrong, CBC News, Toronto.
4: Ottawa's one-time top-up of the new groceries and essentials benefit rolled out today. Prime Minister Mark Carney.
7: Today, 12 million Canadians will receive a groceries and essentials benefit. It's a significant amount of money, checks up to $533 today for a family of 4 to help with the cost of living.
4: Carney says the quarterly benefit will also increase by 25% over the next 5 years. The benefit replaces the GST-HST tax credit and is aimed at helping lower and middle-income Canadians. Those with direct deposit will see it land in their accounts, while those without will be mailed a check. Canada is imposing a temporary ban on livestock coming from areas in the U.S. where a flesh-eating parasite, the New World screwworm, has been identified. A case in a calf in Texas has been confirmed. Screwworm maggots eat living tissue from warm-blooded animals and can cause severe damage and even death. It was eliminated from U.S. soil for decades, but the flies have been moving north through Central America and Mexico. 3 British men have pleaded guilty to charges stemming from the death of an Owen Sound, Ontario restaurant owner in 2023. The man was fatally punched as the 3 tried to run off without paying their bill. Philip Lee Shannock has more.
8: Robert Evans Jr. pleaded guilty to manslaughter for throwing the punch that led to Sharif Rahman's death. 25-year-old Evans Jr. apologized, saying, quote, "I'm sickened by the damage I've caused." His father, Robert Evans Sr., and uncle, Barry Evans, were both charged as accessories after the fact for helping him flee the country. Justice Chris Chorney sentenced each to 21 months in prison, which is covered by the time served in pretrial custody. They will stay in custody until CBSA moves to deport them. The Crown and Defense made a joint submission that Evans Jr. served 42 months for manslaughter, or an additional 8 months. Owen Sound resident Maureen Ahmed knows the Rahman family.
9: I personally think it wasn't enough.
8: Rahman's family were not in court. The Crown read a statement on their behalf saying they struggle daily and are lost. Evans Jr. will be back in court next month. Philip Lee Shannock, CBC News, Toronto.
4: Quebec's Health Minister Sonia Bélanger has tabled a bill to ban the sale of energy drinks to children under 16. That comes after a teenager died in 2024 after drinking a can of Red Bull while taking medication for ADHD. The adoption is being held up by Conservative National Assembly member Maïdi Blanchet-Vezina. She says there hasn't been enough time to study the legislation. The Quebec Assembly recesses next Friday, meaning time is running out to pass the bill this session. And Sunwing Vacation says it's indefinitely suspending all of its operations in Cuba. The island is in the middle of its worst economic and energy crisis in recent history. The Trump administration has pushed Cuba to the brink by imposing a large-scale oil blockade. Sunwing says the decision to suspend its operations was difficult. The move also applies for Sunwing's parent company, WestJet. That's your World This Hour. For CBC News, I'm Kaz Boivin.

Good afternoon. I'm Lawrence Nayali, and this is Trails End on CBC North Radio 1. Coming up, the Grand Chiefs of Treaty 8 gathered in Ottawa yesterday to send a message to Premier of Alberta, Danielle Smith. Now, we'll hear what they had to say about the upcoming referendum question on separation. And also later this hour, we have some tickets to give away here for this weekend's Folk on the Rocks event in Yellowknife. And we'll also be joined in the studio by Teresa Hiroscu to share more about what's coming up for this summer's festival. So we'll have those stories and more coming up here on Trails End. Thanks again for tuning in.

Welcome to the show, everyone. It is Friday afternoon, June 5th, 6 minutes now past the hour. Coming up, we'll have your current weather conditions. And then at 5:30, we'll have your regional news. And throughout this hour, also, we'll be giving away 6 tickets for an upcoming Folk on the Rocks event happening this weekend. So we'll get to all of that coming up soon. But before that, June is Pride Month and also National Indigenous History Month. Now, to celebrate, here's a song from Mohawk musician Shawnee Kish. This is Two Spirits.

0: That was Shawnee Kish with Two Spirits. You can tune into Reclaim tomorrow at 5 p.m. to 6 p.m. On CBC Music to hear more music from 2SLGBTQ plus Indigenous artists. That's taking us to 10 minutes past the hour. Now, yesterday, Treaty 8 chiefs held a news conference in Ottawa asking Alberta Premier Danielle Smith to call off this fall's referendum question on separation. They say there has been an absence of formal consultation with Indigenous groups and that the province has shirked its duty to consult. They also say there was a lack of consultation on their recent pipeline memorandum of understanding. Grand Chief Trevor Mercury of Treaty 8 First Nations spoke at a news conference yesterday morning.
1: The courts have already ruled in our favor when it comes to the referendum, and those rulings have been ignored, and the goalposts have been consistently and constantly moved back to accommodate the separatists, and it's something that we feel is very detrimental to Alberta and Canada. And when we talk about, you know, protecting Alberta and Canada, it's not necessarily that we're here to protect Alberta and Canada. We're here to protect our people and our rights, our treaty rights here in Treaty 8 First Nations of Alberta. And what that means is Canada and Alberta are protected under those rights as well. So when we're pushing for the protection of our treaty, it's actually protecting Canada and Alberta. So when we're pushing these issues forward, it's important to understand exactly what we're doing here, and our concerns are being heard. There can be no decisions about Alberta separating without consultation and consent of our First Nations. There has to be a process put place. There has to be records taken. There has to be consent. All of those things have never happened. There is so many foundational issues in play here that it's hard for the Alberta to separate from Canada. We understand that. We understand that the discussion of the Constitution being opened up to remove some of our rights is a real issue to us, a very grave issue. And why it's an issue is because it's a human rights issue. Section 35 protects us as who we are. And it's important for us to understand what Section 35 and the treaty rights are here in Alberta. This is not just an Alberta question. It's a national constitutional issue that affects all Canadians. We will be asking Canada to reinforce the Clarity Act when it comes to this referendum and this question, on the clarity of this question, of these questions being brought forward. We will be using all legal avenues to protect ourselves. We'll be doing what we need to do as treaty peoples to protect our treaty people. The trust is fundamentally ruined here in Alberta when it comes to First Nations in the province of Alberta, but not just our people, many others as well. When these questions are brought forward in such a manner that is against many of our Albertans here and our First Nations, we have deep concern. We have been trying to address this issue of non-confidence with the UCP government over time, and it seems as if they feel that the relationship with our First Nations people is not important. The treaties extend beyond Alberta's borders, and for that reason, it's a real issue because it inhibits our rights. So when we say that we'll take a look at all avenues, that means stopping industry, that means maybe going out on the highways, that maybe means

0: doing what we need to do to be heard in this on this issue of separation.
1: That was Grand Chief of Treaty 8 First Nations, Trevor Mercurdy, speaking yesterday in Ottawa. That's taking us to 14 minutes past the hour. Thanks again for joining us here on Trails End. So last night, I'm relaxing and scrolling through social media and came across this interesting song. It's by Adriano Celentano, an Italian music artist. And back in the 70s, he created a song that's entirely in gibberish. It was a creative experiment. And I got to say, it's not that bad. Celentano wrote the track using entirely made-up nonsense words to replicate the phonetic rhythm, flow, and energy of American English pop music. Now, if you listen closely, you'll hear that what they are singing makes absolutely no sense at all. His goal was to demonstrate just how people can connect with and enjoy the sound of a language, even when it contains no actual meaning. And I hope you enjoy it.
2: Freezing cold in 1892,

Okay, so that was Italian music artist Andriano Celentano from back in the 70s that created the song entirely in gibberish. And if you listened closely, a lot of what they were saying didn't make any sense. 19 minutes past the hour. Thanks again for joining us here on Trails End. All right, so we got these tickets for a Folk on the Rocks event here in Yellowknife. We're just waiting, but on callers here pretty soon. But I played a tune just before this one, at the very beginning of the second hour. If you can guess the name of that artist that we played, their name, and you get a chance to win two tickets for now. And the number to call is 1-867-920-5444. All right, so here's your chance to get a couple of tickets for a Folk on the Rocks event this weekend. Now, I'm going to play this tune to allow you to give us a call here. This is Proclaimers with I'm Gonna Be 500 Miles.

0: Hey, that was the Proclaimers with I'm Gonna Be 500 Miles, taking us to 23 minutes past the hour. We just gave away two tickets for a Folk on the Rocks event here in Yellowknife. Congratulations to Roberta Charlo from Bechikol, who won those two tickets, and I hope you can bring somebody with you. That's taking us to 24 minutes past the hour. Thanks again for joining us here on Trails End. Now, we talked about this with Megan Roberts, but the World Cup is coming to Canada. The tournament officially kicks off in Mexico on June 11th. It's a pretty huge moment for millions of soccer fans across the world, but for others, it might feel a little intimidating. There's a lot to wrap your head around with all of the teams, the matches, and the viewing parties. The CBC's Lawrence Watt has put together a quick guide to help you follow along.
1: Well, the World Cup is coming to Canada, but maybe you don't watch soccer. I mean, you know there's a ball and that people get emotional about penalties, but you don't really care. And that's fine, except, is it? Because football is taking over North America, and your family, friends, and your pets are all going to be watching. So, how can you fit in? Or even better, how can you make it sound like you know soccer? Here is an explainer. Canada is co-hosting the World Cup with the US and Mexico. Vancouver is hosting 7 games at BC Place, whilst Toronto is hosting 6. In BC, the government expects around 350,000 visitors for the matches. The province expects to spend $700 million to host the games and make back around $600 million, leaving taxpayers on the hook for roughly $100 million. It's also the first time the Men's World Cup will be played on Canadian soil, meaning even if you don't follow soccer, soccer will follow you. So, here are some questions you may have watching the games. Why do players fall over so much? Players will sometimes fall because they've been fouled by another player or they've been genuinely injured. Other times, it's because a player is exaggerating to win a free kick or slow the game down. Can this be annoying? Yes. Is it part of the sport? Also yes. What is VAR? VAR stands for Video Assistant Referee. It allows the referee to go back in time and slow down footage to help to determine what happened. For instance, was that goal offside? Should a player be disciplined? VAR is meant to help officials get the big calls right. How long does the game go on for? Each game is made up of two 45-minute halves for a total of 90 minutes. Simple, except not quite. When a player gets injured, celebrates a goal, or takes 40 seconds for a throw-in, the referee adds that time to the end of each half. That is called stoppage time. And depending on the match, that can be an additional time of up to 5 or 13 minutes. Next, let's talk about language. These are things you can say during a match to make your friends say, "Okay, Ronaldo." Here are 5 phrases. Parking the bus. Say this when one team has almost everyone sitting back to defend in their own half. It's not glamorous, but neither is parking at Costco on a Sunday, and sometimes you have to. End-to-end stuff. Say this during a fast-paced match with lots of goal chances at both ends of the pitch. It means nobody is defending properly, but everyone is having fun. He's in his pocket. Say this when a defender is completely shutting down an attacking player, whether that's through winning tackles or cutting off their runs. Top bins. Say this when a player scores a goal by putting the ball into one of the top corners of the net. Absolute scenes. Use this after a late goal, a wild moment, or anything that sends the crowd into chaos. Ideally, the good kind of chaos. Next, let's talk about body language. Here are 3 actions you can replicate while watching the game. When a team looks like they're about to score, take a sharp intake of breath. If a shot looks like it's going in the net but narrowly misses, start a cheer before killing it immediately. And if your team misses a clear chance, you can stand up, place your hands on your head, and look like you just checked your bank statement after a late night out. And that's basically it. You know some of the rules, some of the phrases, even some of the weird stuff. Will this make you a soccer expert? No. Not at all. But if you say those things with confidence, it will help you get through a World Cup watch party. And remember, if your team loses, all you need to do is say there's always next time.
0: That was the CBC's Lawrence Watt. He is the co-producer of The Pitch, Vancouver's Road to the World Cup. The first match of the World Cup kicks off next week on June 11th in Mexico City. And yeah, people are, man, it's going to be hot. So I hope folks there bring a fan or something. But yeah, there's a lot of soccer fans here in the north, and I hope everybody gets to enjoy it. All right, thanks again for tuning into Trails End. All right, now we still have some tickets to give away here on Trails End. And I want to test your attention to listening. So we're about to get into our 5:30 regional news. But I just played a tune just before we played that World Cup tape from Lawrence Watt. What is the name of that artist? If you can guess it right, and give me a call at 1-877-920-5444. We'll give you away. We'll give away a couple of tickets to the main stage showdown at the Explore Hotel this Saturday in Yellowknife for Folk on the Rocks. I hope, you get a chance to get some good tickets there. Thanks again for stopping by here on Trails End. Now, speaking of Folk on the Rocks, we will have one of the folks from that organization stopping in to share a little bit more about what's in store for this summer's Folk on the Rocks Music Festival. So again, what is the name of the artist that we just played recently, just like moments ago? If you guess it right, give me a call. The time now is 5:30.
2: This is CBC News. Good afternoon, I'm Callie McTavish with the regional news for the Yukon and Northwest Territories. Starting in the Northwest Territories, a wildfire straddling Buffalo National Park's boundary inside the NWT is stable. But the Cluey Complex is almost 52,000 hectares in size and in a remote location. No human dwellings are under threat, but it's burning close to the endangered whooping crane's nesting area near Fort Smith. Greg Walker is the incident commander on the wildfire. He says it doesn't look like the fire will burn through the entire area, but crews are taking care around the nests.
3: We're trying to protect the nests themselves right now in real time from firefighting activities. And obviously we're trying to suppress the fire as much as we can so that those nests aren't affected by the fire either.
2: Walker says he expects weather conditions to be challenging this weekend, but that crews will be able to hold the fire. And in the NWT's Legislative Assembly yesterday, the health minister defended her department's refusal to name staff who break patient privacy policies. Lisa Semler says that's to protect employee privacy and to support due process if there's an internal review underway. But that doesn't mean it's not an issue.
4: Every time a privacy breach crosses my desk, it angers me. It angers me because we're trying to build trust in this healthcare system and we have our employees breaching that trust.
2: Semler says there needs to be stronger rules in place to put an end to privacy breaches, and she'll direct her department to consider amendments to strengthen policy. In Yellowknife, RCMP seized 21 guns and two handguns during a search of a home on Hordle Road yesterday. 21 long guns and two handguns, excuse me. Police say the search was part of an investigation into suspected drug trafficking. Officers also seized cash and paraphernalia consistent with drug trafficking, but say no drugs were found. A 70-year-old Yellowknife man now faces several firearms charges. He was released with a promise to appear at a later court date. And today marks Inuvialuit Day, which celebrates the signing of the Inuvialuit Final Agreement. This year is its 42nd anniversary. It was the first major land claim agreement in the Northwest Territories, and it established the Inuvialuit Settlement Region. The agreement was signed after 10 years of negotiations with Canada. Those outlined rights to land, wildlife management, and money. Now to the Yukon, where the Yukon government is still choosing the spot for a new elementary school. It will replace the aging Acol Whitehorse Elementary School downtown. The government just ended a public feedback phase. According to a recent report, thousands of Yukoners had something to say about it. Dana Hatherley reports.
5: Three options are proposed for the new elementary school: the current site downtown, across from the Copper King, or a lot by the Canada Games Centre. Feedback suggests the current school students, staff, and council prefer the spot by the CGC because of its access to nature and recreational facilities. Online respondents most commonly chose the current downtown site. The CGC site was their second pick. In the report, UConn University says it's jarring that the Copper King lot is being considered since it's university endowment land. The government says more than 1,900 UConners filled out the latest online survey. Hundreds more went to information sessions. The report says the community is deeply engaged but divided on a solution. A technical analysis will inform the final site selection expected later this year. Dana Hatherley, CBC News, Whitehorse.
2: And the latest numbers from the UConn Bureau of Statistics and the Canadian Income Survey paint a bleak picture for housing affordability. According to data released in April, the average median income for single people in the territory is $57,000. That's within the threshold to apply for social housing. The average sale price for a house has also risen to over $750,000, making home ownership an impossibility for many singles. And barely within reach for the median couple, who make an after-tax income of just over $134,000. And the Ross River Health Center will not have a nurse from June 18th to 30th. Other services that operate from the building, such as visiting social worker support, may still be accessed through the health center during this time. A post from the Department of Health asks people in Ross River to call 911 in case of an emergency. It says to call the UConn Health Line for non-emergencies. That number is 811. Administrative staff are available by phone to assist with medical travel and non-insured health benefits. The UConn's Department of Health is also encouraging people in Ross River to visit a health center or hospital in another community. And that's your CBC News for this hour. For news anytime, head to cbc.ca/north. I'm Callie McTavish.
0: Thank you so much for that, Callie. That's taken us to 35 minutes past the hour. Now, here's a look at your evening weather forecast provided by Environment Canada. That was Dave White. We patched into him. My apologies for that. All right. 35 minutes past the hour. 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Starting off with Ipoquin for Chippewa and the park tonight. Can be partly cloudy, low 12 in Thabacha. Fort Smith tonight, partly cloudy with the chance of showers. Risk of a thunderstorm this evening. Local smoke, low 12. In Hlutsuke tonight, a few showers with thunderstorms ending this evening. They're mainly cloudy, low plus 4. In Denon, the Quanfor Resolution tonight, mainly cloudy with the chance of showers, low 8. In Kutlodeche, Haverford tonight, mainly cloudy, low 6. In Daegakut and Ende, Fort Providence tonight, periods of rain ending overnight, then cloudy, low 8. In Tlidlequan, Fort Simpson tonight, periods of rain ending this evening, then mainly cloudy, low 7. In Ocho, Denikon, Fort Liard tonight, periods of rain ending near midnight, then cloudy, low 6. In Wellade, Sumbak, Yellowknife tonight, mainly cloudy with a chance of showers this evening, low 9. In Pitsekindet, Wrigley tonight, cloudy, low plus 3. In Tleguthli, Norman Wells tonight, partly cloudy, low plus 4. Rad de la Comfort, Good Hope tonight, partly cloudy, low plus 4. In Delaunay tonight, clearing this evening, low minus 1. Kampamiti, Cova Lake tonight, becoming cloudy this evening with the chance of rain showers, low 0. In Tetlache, Fort McPherson tonight, periods of light rain ending early this evening, then a mix of sun and cloud, low minus 2. In Nuvik tonight, a mix of sun and cloud, low minus 2. In Toktioktok tonight, a mix of sun and cloud as well, low minus 4. In Politok tonight, a mix of sun and cloud, low minus 5. In Sags Harbor tonight, mainly cloudy, low minus 7. Ulahaktuk tonight, mainly cloudy, low minus 5. In Kuluktuk tonight, mainly cloudy, low minus 3. In Cambridge Bay tonight, mainly cloudy, with a chance of flurries this evening and after midnight, low minus 5. And that's it for your evening weather forecast provided by Environment Canada. All right, so we had these three pairs of tickets that were given away here on the show today in spirit of the Folk on the Rocks Music Festival for this summer. These tickets, though, are for this weekend on Saturday at the Explore Hotel for the main stage showdown, which is, yeah, pretty much kicking off tomorrow afternoon or evening, rather. And featuring artists are Turtle and guests Annika, Olivia Mader, Sammy Blanco, Rob Ello, Trevina Lynn, Jenna Blanchard, Evie from Earth, Georgia C, Sunstarve, a lot of really great artists that are vying for a spot on the Folk on the Rocks main stage. So when you win these tickets, you'll get a chance to go over to the Explorer Hotel. The doors open at 6 p.m. and the show kicks off at 6:30. And so, we have tickets for that. And we already gave away two pairs for Roberta Charlo and Freddie Lafferty. So congratulations to you both. And we'll have one last pair to give away this half hour. But joining me in the studio is Teresa Horosco. She's the executive director of the Folk on the Rocks Music Festival. Now, we're going to give away those tickets away for this special event this weekend. But before we get there, here's a tune. This is one of the folks that is headlining the events this summer for Folk on the Rocks. This is Mae Martin with Try Me.

0: All right, so that was Mae Martin, who is coming here for Folk on the Rocks. And that was their song called Try Me. Now, here in the studio is Teresa Horosco, the Folk on the Rocks Executive Director for that awesome festival. So hello and welcome back, Teresa.
1: Hi, thanks for having me again.
0: Yeah, happy Friday. How's your week so far?
1: Oh my goodness, it's been so exciting with the lead up to the main stage showdown tomorrow. And, you know, we've gotten a little bit of rain today, yeah, which is nice. We need that. It's been a great week and I'm just feeling those summertime vibes.
0: Okay, yeah, I think a lot of people are feeling that. Have you had a chance to head out, you know, out canoeing or whatever?
1: Oh, I haven't been out on the water just yet, but, yeah, you know, spending a lot of time on Tin Can and, you know, okay, the farmer's market on Tuesday, which was bustling. Wow, yeah, so many people.
0: That was a lot of people, a lot of good food. I didn't get a chance to get anything from, because right after I was done the show, I went home and just crashed right out. Yeah. I was so tired. But hopefully next week I'll have some time to check it out. And it's just like one of the unique things I heard about that farmer's market is that it's an incubator for startup businesses in the north. So, you know, seeing new businesses over there was great, and different variety of foods. Because I grew up on bush foods, you know, and so having the world come to you with their different cuisine is like a real treat.
1: It's so fantastic. And many of those vendors that you see at the food, at the farmer's market end up coming to Folk on the Rocks.
0: Oh,
1: and
0: yeah,
1: the artisans as well. So there's a really great crossover. You can, yeah, start to see, oh, I really like your food. Maybe that's what I'm going to be eating Sunday at the main stage.
0: Okay. So Folk on the Rocks is 41 days away. I'm curious, how are you feeling in the lead up to the kickoff?
1: Like giddy, like, yeah, 41 days. I'm who's counting? Yeah, giddy, excited. And sometimes I'm like, oh, wow, 41 days feels so far away. And sometimes it feels like 41 days is just too long sleeps.
0: Yeah, yeah.
1: But so excited, been hearing such great comments from folks about the lineup and, you know, that energy that's in the community. People are planning their outfits. People, oh, yeah, are planning, you know, who's going to watch the kids if they want to have an evening out. It's really, yeah, exciting to hear it all.
0: Right on. So how is the preparation going for, you know, not only the site, but the artists and everything else?
1: Fantastic. You know, we have such a strong team. Volunteer registration is now open.
0: Okay.
1: So the team is growing. I encourage listeners, if they're wanting to be involved, come on down, reach out. On our website, we have the registration form. You know, food vendors are signing up. The artisan vendors are signing up. Things are coming together.
0: Okay, right on. Okay, now we're going to talk about this event that's happening this weekend, the main stage showdown. But first, set up a tune for us. Who's one of the acts that's coming up for Folk on the Rocks that you're excited about?
1: Well, maybe that's a good segue if I could talk about Northwind right now.
0: Okay, yeah, yeah.
1: Yeah, yeah. So Northwind is coming up a local legend, hip-hop and R&B local legend.
0: Yeah.
1: First winner of the main stage showdown, I believe that was 5 years ago,
0: yeah,
1: and now playing Folk on the Rocks Festival. So I thought that was a really great artist to listen to today, just to showcase the talent that happens at that main stage showdown. And then also that talent that happens at Folk on the Rocks.
0: Northwind, have you met them?
1: We've met in passing here and there, but I can't say that we are close friends.
0: Yeah.
1: You know, I've been in awe of their artistry and all of that, but I'm excited to see them again.
0: Okay, right on. So we'll pull one of their tunes. It's called Turning Cold, and this is by Northwind, folks. Pay attention.

0: All right, so that was Northwind with their song called Turning Cold. We have a pair of tickets that we want to give away. It's for the main stage showdown this Saturday at the Explore Hotel. Before we played Northwind, just right after the news, we played one of the artists who will be here for Folk on the Rocks. So I want to give you a chance to guess who they are. If you can guess this artist's name, you'll have a chance to win the main stage showdown tickets for tomorrow evening. That number to call is 1-867-920-5444. Roberta Charlo and Freddie Lafferty both won a pair of tickets themselves. So we have this last pair of tickets for tomorrow's main stage showdown. In the meantime, we have the executive director for Folk on the Rocks, Teresa Hrosko, here in the studio. So Teresa, tell me about this weekend. What's being planned?
1: All right. So this weekend is the main stage showdown. So it is a kind of talent show style showdown where we're going to have 11 artists play 10-minute sets in front of a lively audience and a panel of judges, all to see who will be the winner for a slot on the main stage at the 46th Annual Folk on the Rocks Music Festival.
0: Oh, awesome. Okay. So we have this next song because we're already getting callers here, but it's a French tune by Chaouit?
1: Chaouit.
0: Chaouit.
1: Yeah.
0: Okay. And they're coming here for Folk on the Rocks.
1: They are, yes.
0: Okay, so what is the name of this song? C'est la fin de semaine?
1: C'est la fin de semaine, which is, it's the weekend, and Chaouit, you know, sings in French, but also in the Innu language, and we're very excited. It brings some reggae flair and some great storytelling, but I thought this was a good song for the weekend.
0: Okay, all right, here you go, folks.

0: cement.
1: All right, that was a pretty fun tune. So we were giving away some tickets here for Folk on the Rock's main stage showdown for tomorrow here in Yellowknife at the Explorer Hotel. The doors open at 6 p.m. and the show kicks off at 6:30 p.m. And so we have the winners, Roberta Charlo, Freddie Lafferty, and just now, Lawrence Mantla. So congratulations to those folks. And so I hope you get your tickets at the event tomorrow. I hope you show up with your plus one or, you know, a friend and just have some good old fun. All right. So we have Teresa Horsco, who is the executive director here on the program and talking about just Folk on the Rock's preparation. They announced their final lineup just recently. So Teresa, tell us about this spot for the main stage showdown tomorrow night. Like for those listening that haven't been to an event like this, what exactly goes down?
2: Yeah, so it is, you know, kind of similar to a talent show showdown. So it's a competition head to head, you know, artists. It could be, you know, a solo artist or a group or, you know, six, doesn't matter, multi-genre, play 10-minute sets and get that crowd going. And then there's a panel of judges who have to make the difficult deliberation of who will play at the main stage at this year's festival. But it's a great event for getting to see local talents. And like I mentioned before, Northwind was a winner several years ago and now has played the is playing the festival this year. And so it's great to see those names at the main stage showdown and they'll be and where they go after that.
1: I'm curious how the judges decide who wins. Maybe it's the cheer of the crowd.
2: You know, I don't go into the judges' deliberation room. It's a hard job, and I respect it.
1: That is a tough job. Okay, so we got time for one other tune before we end this program, and congrats to the folks that won those tickets for the weekend. What are you looking forward to come tomorrow? Because you'll be there, right?
2: I will be there,
1: okay.
2: Absolutely.
1: But what are you looking forward to?
2: I'm looking forward to hearing the talent and to seeing the crowd's reactions and, you know, seeing the smiles. It's always, this feels like a kickoff event for Folk on the Rocks that the summer season is here.
1: Yeah.
2: The main stage showdown really brings it to reality that the festival is coming up and it's nice to welcome people and hear some really great talent and music. And I'm so excited.
1: Right on. Okay. So we got one last tune. This is going to pretty much take us all the way. They're called Saint Arnaud.
2: Saint Arnaud. Yeah.
1: Saint Arnaud.
2: Yeah.
1: Okay.
2: And so they've played the festival back in 2022. They got people dancing and indie darlings. And Ian Saint Arnaud is also our merchandise manager.
1: Oh, okay.
2: So here we go.
1: All right. This is going to take everybody home. Thanks again for joining us here on Trails End. This is Saint Arnaud with It's Cool. I hope you have a great weekend. Be safe out there. If you're camping, make sure you pay good attention to your fire camp and douse it out when you leave it, you know, because it's fire season out there. I know it's raining and everything, but still, you know, the ground's still pretty dry out there. But I hope folks that check out the main stage showdown tomorrow have a great night. And we'll chat with you again next week, Monday. And big Musi Cho to Folk on the Rocks and to Teresa for coming in. And take care, everyone. Musi.

0: We're a family of six, so groceries are very expensive for us, and our prices have gone up exponentially.
1: Prices are up, but despite expectations, so are jobs.
2: It's a relief. It also doesn't change the kind of like fundamental big picture of what's going on in the job market.
1: The economy is flashing mixed signals as Ottawa rolls out more benefits and Canadians try to figure out what it means for them. This is Your World Tonight. I'm Stephanie Skangaris. Also on the program,
3: Crew Dragon established safe haven. And if we need to suit up, we will do that.
1: What if you had to shelter in place 400 kilometers above the surface of the Earth? Astronauts on the International Space Station prepared to evacuate as NASA and Russia disagreed over how to fix an air leak. Housing, gas prices, groceries. The cost of living is certainly an ongoing concern for Canadians. The federal government is offering a grocery and essentials rebate to roughly 12 million people based on their income. The opposition calls it a gimmick. David Thurton has more from Ottawa.
4: At a grocery store in the nation's capital, food costs hit hard.
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4: In Brampton, Ontario, Prime Minister Mark Carney was also at a supermarket.
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8: Today, 12 million Canadians, including 5 million Ontarians, will receive a first-time increase in what's called the groceries and essentials benefit.
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8: So it's a significant amount of money, checks up to $533 today for a family of four to help with the pressures on cost of living.
4: Advocates call it a step in the right direction with room for improvement. Jasmine Ramsey-Razai is with the organization Right to Food.
9: Our version of the benefit we advocated for as an organization was actually a lot more generous, to be administered on a monthly basis, whereas this benefit is administered on a quarterly basis.
4: Conservative Garnet Jennis says the benefit won't make up for the struggling economy.
10: The government's putting out gimmicks, but they're not really solving the problems.
4: At any opportunity, conservatives and other opposition parties have been focusing on the cost of living essentials.
11: I think one of the things that have always, I think, been a vulnerability for the Carney government is that...
4: David Coletto is with the polling firm Abacus Data. He says the new Liberal government has been focused on a lot of macroeconomic policy.
11: Big growth, you know, big projects, things that will take time and the average person may not actually feel a benefit in their lives. And so they've had to offer up these kind of microeconomic responses.
4: For decades, Carney has built his brand around his economic competence with a career in finance and as a central banker overseeing two countries. If Canadians think he's weak on the cost of living, it's not necessarily showing in the polls, given the size